0: joint extradition agreement, which was amended in 2006 with Zbigniew Ziobro then representing the Polish side.
1: And finally, an international event in Warsaw explores mutual dependence of culture and

0: And culture supports identity. Culture is a soft power not only in times of peace, but in times of crisis like wars.
1: More info coming up later on. And now let's have the news stories of today. Poland expects first EU defence loan payment within days. Anger over techno party at historic palace in Warsaw. Poland is expecting to receive an initial payment from the European Union's Safe Defence Lending Programme within days, Deputy Defence Minister Paweł Zalewski told journalists in Brussels on Tuesday. All formal requirements have now been met. At this point, the process is solely awaiting the necessary administrative approvals, so Poland is expected to receive a 15% advance payment in the coming days. Poland stands to receive shy of 45 billion euro under the programme, with a first advance of 6.5 billion due to be released. Zalewski said Poland's armaments agency had begun finalising contracts with the defence industry following the signing of a loan agreement with the European Commission last Friday. Speaking on the sidelines of a meeting of EU ministers, Zalewski said he hoped a second phase of the SAFE instrument could be incorporated into the EU's next long-term budget. Zalewski also expressed hope that a change of government in Hungary could unblock 450 million in outstanding reimbursement owed to Poland under the European Peace Facility, a scheme that compensated member states for weapons supplied to Ukraine. SAFE funds earmarked for Poland are intended to finance projects including the Eastern Shield Border Defence Programme, anti-drone and air defence systems, artillery and military transport infrastructure. The government says some 90% of the funds will flow to Polish industry. A private techno music party held in the grounds of the 17th century Wilanów Palace in Warsaw has caused anger, with many asking how it was allowed to take place and expressing concern over potential damage to the site and harm to local wildlife. Following the event, images and videos began to appear on social media showing large amounts of rubbish left at the site and apparent damage to the grass on the palace's lawns. Speaking to reporters on Monday, Culture Minister Marta Cienkowska admitted that staging a techno party around Wilanów Palace was a risky decision. We will see what explanation the palace management provides. After reviewing the footage circulating online, I issued the appropriate instructions to the relevant departments within the ministry. We are currently investigating the matter. Following consultations with the heritage conservation authorities, we now know what took place during the event. We are still awaiting further information from the palace director. The party took place from Saturday afternoon until the early hours of Sunday morning, with thousands of people crowding around a stage set up on a lawn in the courtyard of the palace. The organizers and local authorities insist that all necessary permissions for the event were obtained and that no damage was caused to historic buildings. However, the management of the palace, which is a state museum, has apologized for any inconvenience the event caused. Built in the late 17th century for King John III Sobieski, Wilanów Palace is a rare example of a building in the city from that period that survived Poland's subsequent partitions and the destruction wrought by the German occupiers in World War II. Just a reminder for the latecomers that you're listening to Polish Radio External Service, to our weekday current affairs magazine News from Poland, hosted in Warsaw by me, Michał Owczarek, for another 20 minutes.

0: minutes or so. US President Donald Trump is starting a state visit to China tomorrow, with Taiwan and the Middle East conflict expected to dominate discussions. The trip is set to include a bilateral meeting between the two leaders on Thursday. The visit was originally planned to focus on trade, with the two countries having agreed a temporary truce in their tariff dispute, but the agenda has broadened significantly. To find out more, Agnieszka Łaszczuk spoke to Marcin Przychodniak, an analyst with the Polish Institute of International Affairs.
1: China and the US are trading trillions of dollars with each other every year. How would you describe their relationship now? Are they rivals? Are they enemies? We know that they're caught in technological and military competition. Who are they to each other?
2: There are a lot of different factors here. For sure, it is a rivalry. Both countries not define themselves, but definitely perceives themselves as rivals, in a sense that, in general, US considers China as a rival, as a country which plans to take over US's position in the international arena. That China is about to remodel the current international order, which was organized by the US and the West in general, but mainly the US with its allies, organized politically, economically, in favor of the US, but also in favor of a Western world. And that China is perceived by the US right now as a country which is planning to remodel that order and take over US's position. So that understanding also implies that there needs to be, in the US, in the US's debate, among US's politicians, experts, I mean military, there is this understanding that something needs to be done with that. And this understanding is a process, of course. It's not like that it's going on only now. I mean, it has been going on for quite a while, since President Obama. That makes it rather a rivalry, but with certain distinctions that we might observe now, especially now under the second term of President Donald Trump.
1: For someone who hasn't followed this closely, last year the US and China were hitting each other with enormous tariffs. Finally, a truce was reached in October last year during a meeting between Trump and Xi in South Korea. Who got more out of it? Who actually won this trade war?
2: Very much depends who you're asking. If you listen to President Trump, he obviously states that the US is a winning country in that so-called trade war. I mean, in that understanding. But you mentioned truce, and this is true. I mean, both sides decided to stop it for a year. I mean, in last year in October, after a meeting in South Korea between Presidents Trump and Chairman Xi Jinping. But if you ask Chinese, I mean, they obviously understand that their tactics towards Trump in these whole process of putting tariffs since the Liberation Day, so-called Liberation Day, by President Trump, and then the escalation. Chinese were the only ones who decided to escalate, right? I mean, who decided to follow Trump's decisions on tariffs, and it ended up with a truce. So they kind of understand that they come up with a successful tactic towards President Trump's way of doing politics, especially towards China. And they are following this idea right now. I mean, we are in a process of preparations for Donald Trump's visit to China. And we do observe this certain mixture of, well, love-hate relationship right now between the US and China. Neither China nor the US would like to spoil this relationship right now to an extent that visit will not happen. They're trying to avoid certain problems in the relationship, which are hardly manageable, in a sense that these differences still are there. I mean, trade, technology, certain export controls, rare earth materials, critical minerals, which is a hot topic right now, and serious concern on the US's side. I mean, the dependencies, which originates from the Chinese majority of processing these minerals, and all the other political issues, right? I mean, Taiwan, the relationship with EU. Trump is very much focused on the success of the visit. Chinese are very much aware of it, that he is coming to China for certain agreements, especially with quite a difficult political situation that he has right now in the US. Midterms are coming. Republicans are not winning the elections which are going on in certain states. His position is not that strong as he would probably

0: like to be, not to mention any other foreign policy problems like with Russia, war in Ukraine and other issues. So it definitely is something that China will exploit in
1: a sense. What do you expect actually from Trump's upcoming visit to Beijing? What economic deals will be reached? What's at stake for China and what's at stake for the United States?
0: I mean, there are a lot of scenarios here. I'm very much worried about what might come up from the visit itself, and not in the sense of economy. Trump mentioned a lot of issues after he had a phone call with Xi Jinping quite a while ago. He mentioned, of course, the Chinese buying certain products and a reduction of deficit, and that he will probably get. They will reach some kind of compromise. But I think more important in a sense, it's that to what extent both sides, China and US, or specifically Trump and Xi Jinping, will be able to manage and discuss political issues, specifically Taiwan.
2: Analyst Marcin Przychodniak of the Polish Institute of International Affairs was interviewed by Agnieszka Łaszczuk. This is Polish Radio External Service broadcasting from Warsaw, and you're listening to the Tuesday edition of News from Poland, our Monday through Friday current affairs magazine. And coming up in our show, Poland's entry set to perform at Eurovision amidst boycott controversy.
3: Mamy tutaj po prostu idealny przykład hipokryzji.
4: We have an example of the hypocrisy of the European Broadcasting Union, which is dependent on Israel. Remember, the main sponsor of this competition is an Israeli company. I'm not saying it's bribery, but the situation is delicate.
3: Bo to byłoby nadużycie, ale sytuacja jest delikatna, jak to mówią politycy.
2: This one coming later in the magazine, and now let's get back to Poland, where speculations continue as to the appearance of a former justice minister and prosecutor general in the United States. Zbigniew Ziobro, who faces nearly 30 criminal charges, has traveled to the US despite efforts by Warsaw to detain him. More from Agnieszka Bielawska.
5: Ziobro faces charges over alleged irregularities in the Justice Fund, a state scheme aimed at supporting crime victims. In late 2025, the Parliament approved his detention and the prosecution issued an arrest warrant, only to find that he had already left Poland for Budapest, where he received international protection from the government of former Hungarian Prime Minister Viktor Orban, a political ally. The new Hungarian Prime Minister, Peter Moger, who was sworn into office on Saturday, had previously promised to launch proceedings to extradite Ziobro to Poland on his first day in power. On Sunday morning, right-wing Polish broadcaster Republika reported that Ziobro was in the United States. On Sunday evening, Ziobro himself appeared on Republika, where he confirmed that he was indeed in America, saying he had flown there on Saturday. Those are elementary procedures linked to granting a political asylum. Such a person receives documents which allow for traveling across the world, and I am a holder of such documents and had benefited from them. The news channel announced on Monday it had appointed Ziobro as a US commentator, which the ex-minister described as an honor, and that he had secured a journalist's visa linked to Republika. How Ziobro managed to fly across the Atlantic after Warsaw had invalidated all his travel documents, including his diplomatic passport, remains unclear. Poland's prosecution office said on Monday that investigations were ongoing into whether anyone had assisted Ziobro in fleeing and evading criminal liability. Ziobro had most likely travelled on a so-called Geneva travel document issued to him by the former Hungarian government. However, holders of such documents must apply for a standard visa to enter the United States. A spokesman for the National Prosecutor's Office, Przemysław Nowak, has said that investigation has begun to establish whether anyone had helped Ziobro's travel to the United States. Steps were taken to check whether any kind of offence was not committed by third parties who could have helped Ziobro's fleeing from Hungary.

0: For the time being, we are basing on press reports, which, however, are enough to continue with our investigation in this matter. Nowak said prosecutors now needed to secure a temporary arrest order and launch an international search for Ziobro, adding that it gave him no satisfaction to state that prosecutors had been right from the start about the need to confine Ziobro to pre-trial detention. Poland's foreign ministry said it would ask both the United States and Hungary to clarify the legal basis for Ziobro's departure from Hungary and his admission to the United States. Poland's Deputy Minister of Foreign Affairs, Marcin Bosacki, has told journalists that the situation needs clarifying. We are waiting for concrete talks with our American partners. How Zbigniew Ziobro found his way to the United States? Of course, his explanation that at present he is a journalist of Republika sounds like a cabaret sketch, though the whole situation does not in any way resemble a cabaret, because I remind that he's accused of very serious financial fraud and abuse of power. Poland's Justice Ministry has announced a formal request of the extradition of Zbigniew Ziobro, underlined the ministry's spokesperson Przemysław Nowak. Poland and the United States have a joint extradition agreement, which was amended in 2006 with Zbigniew Ziobro then representing the Polish side. Certain assumptions have to be fulfilled to take the legal action, with the main being a legally binding arrest decision. For the time being, there has been no official statement from the United States. For news from Poland, I'm Agnieszka Bielawska.
1: You're listening to the Tuesday edition of News from Poland, as the second edition of the Ukraine Culture Security Forum took place in Warsaw last week, organized by Obmin, a foundation established 4 years ago as a platform for Ukrainian museums. According to the organizers, Russia's war on Ukraine not only aims at conquering the country, but also at annihilating the Ukrainian identity, with destructions to Ukrainian art and culture not being collateral damage but a core part of Russian warfare. As of today, over 150 museums from all parts of Ukraine are represented on this platform, which translates as exchange. Danuta Isla spoke to Obmin founder to find out more.
2: Małgorzata Ławrowska-Frontaden, founder and CEO of Obmin Foundation, established at the beginning of the full-scale invasion, and we are a platform with more than 160 Ukrainian museums from all regions of the country. And our mission is, first of all, to support Ukrainian museum in this is in networking inside of Ukraine, outside of Ukraine, with cultural institutions from Poland and from Germany.
3: So it was created after the launch, or around the launch of Russia's full-scale invasion of Ukraine. Yes. Now, since that happened in February 2022, we mostly hear about drones, artillery, soldiers, fake news. I don't think we hear as much about culture.
2: One of my friends from Lviv told me, you know, we need drones to defend ourselves, but we need culture to survive and to have a future. And it's true. From the beginning, we supported museums in Ukraine and the teams of museums that they can do their work in Ukraine.
3: So you're telling me that while the war is ongoing, there are shortages of soldiers, artillery and electricity, culture is equally important because it contributes to the identity of the nation. This is what makes me a me as part of this nation?
2: Yes, culture is about who we are and where we belong. And Ukrainians don't fighting only for a piece of land. They are fighting for values and for Ukrainian identity. And culture supports identity. Culture is so

0: power not only in times of peace, but first of all in times of crisis like wars.
1: So you make it possible in a way, or help those cultural institutions continue their work during the war. I have to tell you, I'm always surprised when people say that life goes on in Ukraine now. And now you're telling me that in the sphere of culture, life goes on too. How?
0: It's very impressive when you are in Kiev or other city in Ukraine, because culture is now stronger and the interest of Ukrainian society for literature, for theater, for museums is stronger as before the war began. You need many months to have a ticket for any theater in Ukraine. Museums are making much more exhibitions than before the war, because people need it. They need it to see. We have something else, not only this awful, awful war.
1: This happens also close to the front line, in like in Western Ukraine?
0: Yes, a very good example is Kherson. In Kherson you have great theater, you have two great museums, and they are still working.
1: How does Obmin contribute?
0: At the beginning of the war, we sent help to protect objects of art in Ukraine. We found money for people, first of all for museums team from now occupied territories, and for museums in exile. It was very important to help them to survive first winter. Now we invest in future of museums in Ukraine. Each 2 weeks we have online workshops with our Ukrainian colleagues, with experts from Poland and Germany and from Baltic states and Scandinavian countries. Now it's more than 1,600 cultural objects destroyed by Russia in the war.
2: Danuta Isler was talking to Małgorzata Wawrowska von Thaden, founder and CEO of the Obmin Foundation. The first semi-final of this year's Eurovision Song Contest is set to begin later on Tuesday in the Austrian capital. Representing Poland will be Alicja Szemplińska with her emotional ballad Pray. However, as millions prepare to watch, the competition is already overshadowed by a growing international boycott linked to Israel's participation. Ada Janiszewska reports.
3: The lights go up in Vienna tonight, but the 70th Eurovision Song Contest is beginning in an atmosphere unlike any in recent years. What should have been a celebration of music, spectacle and European unity has instead become one of the most politically charged editions in Eurovision history. Five countries, Spain, Ireland, the Netherlands, Slovenia and Iceland, have withdrawn from the contest in protest over the war in Gaza and criticism of Israeli policy toward Palestinians. Some broadcasters, including those in Spain, Slovenia and Ireland, will not even air the event. The result is a dramatically reduced Eurovision lineup. Only 35 countries will compete this year, the lowest number since 2003. Eurovision has seen political tensions before, but this is widely regarded as the largest boycott. For Poland, Eurovision 2026 has become far more than a music competition. Earlier this year, Poland's Deputy Culture Minister Marta Cienkowska publicly suggested that Poland should reconsider participating if Israel remained in the contest. Her comments triggered heated debate across the country. Should Eurovision remain just entertainment, or does participation carry political responsibility in times of war? I did say that, but I also added that it was my personal opinion and I haven't changed it. However, I'm a huge fan of Alicja, who comes from my hometown, Ciechanów. It was her decision whether to participate in this event, and it was also Telewizja Polska's decision as a broadcaster whether to participate in Eurovision. Despite the controversy, Poland chose to stay in the competition, placing enormous attention on Alicja Szemplińska. The Polish singer enters a contest dominated by protest, political statements and diplomatic tension. Her song, Pray, already emotional in tone, now feels unexpectedly connected to the atmosphere surrounding this year's Eurovision.
4: You told me to pray.

0: In a competition marked by conflict and controversy, Grzegorz Frontczak, editor-in-chief of Polish Radio 24, emphasized that Poles traditionally support their Eurovision representatives regardless of politics, calling them our national treasure.
1: Tak też pewnie będzie w przypadku naszej reprezentantki.
0: This will also be the case with our representative. However, when I asked my friends if they would be rooting for Alicja, I deliberately omitted her last name. Their reaction was, "Who is that?" This gives us a moment to reflect, because last year everyone, even those who don't watch Eurovision, knew that Justyna Styczkowska would represent Poland. Everyone had heard her song because it was played everywhere. Has anyone heard this year's song anywhere? Has anyone heard of Alicja? The promotion failed here. No one bothered to promote the artist. What good is it if she's great if no one knows about it?
1: Jest, bo Alicja ma fenomenalny głos. Ale co z tego, jak nikt o tym nie wie?
0: Frontczak also warned that the political dispute could fundamentally change the atmosphere of Eurovision 2026.
1: Jednym z państw, które się wycofały z Hiszpania,
0: one of the countries that withdrew is Spain, one of the so-called Big Five countries, meaning it spends the most on Eurovision and the European Broadcasting Union. The second country to withdraw was the Netherlands, which has a large Eurovision audience. It's worth noting that Spain organizes special festivals and concerts during Eurovision to distract attention from it.
1: Różnego rodzaju specjalne festiwale i koncerty, żeby trochę odciągnąć uwagę od samej Eurowizji.
0: According to him, the debate over whether Israel should participate has become impossible to ignore.
1: Mamy tutaj po prostu idealny przykład hipokryzji.
0: We have an example of the hypocrisy of the European Broadcasting Union, which is dependent on Israel. Remember, the main sponsor of this competition is an Israeli company. I'm not saying it's bribery, but the situation is delicate.
1: Bo to byłoby nadużycie, ale sytuacja jest delikatna, jak to mówią politycy.
0: Alicja shared her thoughts about her semi-final performance in an interview during the turquoise carpet opening ceremony.
2: I feel like my song is being appreciated.
3: What about your family in Poland? Will they have a party? Will they be watching?
2: I think they'll be watching together, but some of them are coming to Vienna, like 6 or 7 people, so I have some support over here.
0: And yet, despite the boycott and controversy, Eurovision's popularity remains enormous. The contest remains one of Europe's most watched cultural events, even during periods of intense political division. Tonight's semi-final is only the beginning. The second semi-final takes place on May 14th, while the grand finale will be held on Saturday, May 16th. For news from Poland, Ada Janiszewska.
4: Thank you, Ada, for this report, which has brought us to the end of the Tuesday edition of our News from Poland Current Affairs magazine. But do stay with us for more. 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I'm Michał Owczarek. 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
5: 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Welcome to Q&A, a program showcasing the news and views of trends and phenomena in Polish society. I'm Danuta Esler. Welcome to the show. In this edition of the program, while the application of artificial intelligence promises numerous advantages to society, there is a growing public concern about the effects of its development and impact on human rights, democracy, and the rule of law. The Council of Europe, an international organization with a mandate to create legal standards on human rights, is thus mobilizing to develop norms adapted to the challenges encountered, including a framework convention on artificial intelligence. To find out more, I spoke to Professor Mario Hernandez Ramos, the chair of the Committee of Artificial Intelligence of the Council of Europe.
6: Artificial intelligence has been on the minds of everybody in the EU for quite a while. There already is an AI Act. And
7: we need to develop other sectorial regulations, of course. But at least there is a regulation focused on human rights and the certification to fulfill some requirements that the systems that are going to operate in the European territory have. So it's good news that we have a regulation.
6: When we speak about AI, I think still the main thing is, oh my God, it's going to take away my job. I'm not thinking it's going to take away my human rights. I'm thinking it's going to take away my job.
7: Yeah, exactly. And that's not true. So the thing is not stealing your job, it's changing the
6: But that was like
7: scale.
6: One of the main

0: arguments that were thrown into the discussion, we should be scared because it's going to steal our jobs.
1: We need to be scared because we need to change our mindset, because we will have at our disposal very powerful tools to make our jobs in a different way. That's the challenge. And some people doesn't want to change, and some people want to take advantage and to make more profit and to live better, whatever. That's the real discussion. It's not that some technology is stealing or destroying jobs. It's changing things, and that's a good thing, because normally those technologies for better.
0: So that's how it's going to influence my human rights, that someone may use AI to my disadvantage by doing what?
1: About human rights. Which human rights? Because we are dealing with any kind of materials, for instance, democracy, for freedom of speech, or whatever. Of course, it's going to make a very big difference, because you will have an instrument to elaborate faster news. Maybe those news are not trusted and checked, because that people fabricating news is not a journalist like you, that you have a mindset, that you know how to behave in this information landscape, but a teenager, no.
0: Mm-hmm.
1: But it's not only a problem of journalists, it's a problem who is consuming that information. Because in social media, I'm paying the same attention to New York Times than to an influencer who is he or she. Yeah, that's a problem. It's not a problem of the technology. Mm-hmm. It's a problem of the education of the people. So that is a problem, for instance, of freedom of information, freedom of expression. Other fundamental rights, I don't know, tell me about your job. It depends. I think you will have better conditions of working with this technology, for instance.
0: And what about the tools that should be given to people, and also public AI? So this should be for the benefit of everybody, but there should be tools for people to be able to actually use it properly.
1: Talking about open source technology and stuff like that?
0: For example?
1: It's like with medicines, pharmacy, and whatever. If you don't get profit, you don't invest. That's normal. That's the rules of the game. But I think there is a landscape for everything. We are enjoying free technology, and I think we are, for instance, for, I don't know, elaborating discussions, papers, or whatever, very clear, very cheap. But the very important ones are private, because if I own out of money, I want to make a difference. And that's not, I mean, this is not an unfair thing, because that's life. And I don't know, no rules are going to undermine a human situation from ages. It's normal that the people who has more money can handle the situation. The thing is, like, not to impose to other people in an unfair way.
0: Mm-hmm.
1: And that becomes the rule. So we need to try to make people equal, and not the people, but the situation. Not the people, yeah?
0: Mm-hmm.
1: And this is the regulation objective.
0: From your experience, who's progressing better when it comes to regulating challenges?
1: Those organizations have very different perspectives, different competencies, and the aims are quite different. There are some overlappings, and they are in a convergence ways, but they are different. So Council of Europe is focused on human rights, democracy and rule of law, while the European Union is focused on the internal market. And of course, that internal market kind of regulate human rights, democracy and rule
0: mm-hmm.
1: of law, but there are two different perspectives. So European Union is more concerned about that any kind of system of artificial intelligence put in the market is not going to violate human rights. The Council of Europe is focused on regulate that the effect of using artificial intelligence system does not undermine or violate human rights.
0: Mm-hmm.
1: Yeah, it doesn't matter if we are in the market or not. Yeah? But normally we are in the market, but normally if you are using you yourself design artificial intelligence, the regulation of the European Union doesn't apply, but the Council of Europe Framework Convention, yes. So there is some subtle difference.
0: And what is the most challenging part of your job?
1: Of my job, explaining what democracy is, because now people are trying to confuse what democracy is. For instance, now democracy is like right against left, for instance, right?
0: Mm-hmm.
1: Democracy is not like that. Democracy is the other way around. Democracy is complexity. That's what I'm trying to explain, for instance, to my students of constitutional law. Democracy is composed by many, many institutions, many ideas, many perspectives. We need to protect that democracy is still complex, because when you simplify things, we know what the name of that. If there is only one

0: One option or two options, that is not democracy. But the people nowadays, we are very stressed, we need comfortable things, so we don't like democracy in terms of complexity. I want a fast, easy solution. That is where artificial intelligence is taking a role, because artificial intelligence is simplifying the problems, because I use ChatGPT to make a faster solution to a problem.
1: To go through the 800 pages of some EU document.
0: But that is not a problem of the technology. This is a problem of the human person that is lazy. We are becoming more lazy. Our grandparents were hard workers because they knew that nobody was going to help them. Now we are trying to look after, state organizations to get our lives easier. And this is not a problem of artificial intelligence, it's a problem of our mindset. And the thing is, like, when you use artificial intelligence in order to simplify things, that is an effect to democracy. Because I don't want to spend 1 hour listening to 5 politicians if I can get to GPT say summarize this conversation, but you don't get the essence of the different point of these politicians. That is the real problem, especially now, because technology is simplifying things. The more time passes, the more challenging it's going to be, because we need that the young people understand that technology is a tool, not an end. And sometimes if you have children or whatever, they are all the time looking at a screen. Reality is not in the screen. Reality is out of the screen. That's why I think the more and more we are coming back to the physical world. You see, for instance, these applications for dating and whatever. Now they are like decreasing the number of people because people cannot relate themselves and they are very shy and they are humans. We need to foster the human capacity to get along with other human beings. See, in the end, my work is trying to put in context technology. Technology is a tool to foster human being capacities, not to replace human beings.
1: So to That's help, our, not to scare.
0: Exactly, this is our task. My main task is how these instruments are trying to situate the technology in the proper place within the human mankind. Yeah?
1: Thank you.
0: Thank you very much.
2: I was talking to Professor Mario Hernandez Ramos, the chair of the Committee of Artificial Intelligence of the Council of Europe. That's all in this week's edition of the program. I'm Danuta Isler. Thanks for listening.
3: You're tuned to Warsaw. Howdy, here's Michał Owczarek in Warsaw bringing to you this new soundcheck, a broadcast focused on pop music in Poland. Today, the spotlight is on alternative rock veterans WW, who have just released a new album. WW have been a fixture of the Polish music scene since 1985 and, as critics have noted, counting the band's complete discography would require the fingers of 3 people, and that includes only the studio releases. Add the live albums and compilations and even more hands would be needed. As it happens, this spring they returned with a new studio album titled Dźwięczność, or Sonority.

is Vuvuzela's first full studio album in the last 4 years. It contains 9 new songs plus 3 remix versions. All but one song were typically written by band leader Wojciech Waglewski. Musically, the album continues the group's characteristic mixture of rock, jazz, folk, blues and atmospheric guitar-driven arrangements. Reviews describe it as deeply personal, reflective and emotionally mature, with themes of uncertainty, memory, human connection and the passing of time. Critics have linked the emotional tone of the album to the recent death of Waglewski's wife. Yet reviewers point out it is less a statement about loss than an attempt to come to terms with it through sound, rhythm and lyricism. In recent reviews, Waglewski admitted that some early versions of the lyrics were extremely dark before he revised them to add more optimism. "This album initially sounded a little like an epitaph," he said. "I kept reworking the lyrics to bring in a touch of optimism because at first they were unbearably sad." Against this backdrop, the upcoming track, Jestem, I Am, brings a sharper edge. There is more tension, emotional weight, and at times even a hint of aggression, something rarely heard so directly in Vuvuzela's music. Still, it does not feel like a radical departure, but rather a carefully measured opening toward a different emotional register.

despite remaining one of the most influential and consistently active bands on the Polish scene. 73-year-old Waglewski admitted in interviews that he had considered bringing his recording career to an end, prompting questions about whether Dźwięczność might become the final album in the band's discography. Reflecting on the changing nature of music making, Waglewski observed that recording an album once required people to meet in person to talk, spend time together, and perhaps share a couple of glasses of wine. Today, he noted, it is possible to create music with the world's greatest personalities without leaving home. Making music used to be a collective experience, something born out of people coming together. Bands were formed in clubs, he said. That world is gone now. There are no clubs, no communal jamming, no meetings, no shared experiences that bring people together. In the song Każdego Dnia, Every Day, which is going to round off this show, Waglewski sings, I work shoulder to shoulder with friends I've known for years. I need to find a new task, a new purpose, a new world. Now, enjoy the music while I'm saying thanks for being around with Soundcheck. Catch me again in a fortnight. I'm Michał Owczarek. Bye-bye.

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0: Welcome to Offside, the program in which we talk about sports while listening to music. I'm Tanut Eisler, your host, and in today's show, in 2026, Poland's skaters for the first time qualified for a team event of the Olympics, while the country has for the first time hosted synchronized junior skating world championships. We'll take a look at the development of figure skating in Poland, which has 1,200 licensed skaters and 100 judges. All that is coming up, but first, here is Polish music collaboration of Kaya and Aidan Reichel called Po Co or What For.
1: Wczorajszych

0: Poland was represented by 56 athletes at the Milano Cortina 2026 Winter Olympics, following the conclusion of the Olympic qualification process. The country's athletes participated in competitions across a wide range of winter sports, including speed skating, biathlon, ski jumping, and short track speed skating. Poland also competed in figure skating and for the first time ever in the figure skating team event.
1: My name is Jakub Wójcik. I'm a general secretary of Polish Figure Skating Association.
2: We are talking at a Torwar ice skating rink, indoor arena that is a seat of the association and also a place where many competitions are happening, including now. How is Polish figure skating? I'm probably going to sound like a very old lady when I say that I remember a certain Grzegorz triumphant on the international rinks many, many years ago.
1: Yes, exactly.
2: Grzegorz Filipowski. That was a long time ago.
1: Yeah, exactly. We are not competing for the medals at the European or world level at the moment, but we have quite a decent lineup, quite strong lineup on our national team.
2: So you would say that these days figure skating is popular in Poland when it comes to A, spectators, so the general public, and B, little boys and girls who will be Grzegorz Filipowskis one day of the future?
1: Hopefully, yes. We have a bit more skaters now training. We see the growth of interest in training figure skating, but still we need to wait for the results of that in the future. It is difficult now in our days to train sports, especially demanding sports like figure skating.
2: Why? Because of cell phones?
1: Also, yeah, because you have to compete not only with other sports but also with other activities, cell phones, games, where there is a lot of attractions in the life of the young people that can distract them, and it's really difficult to, let's say, spend many years to perfect your figure skating, and this is required to be a top level skater. The skaters we are having here, all of them, they spend most of their lives getting to this level, so yeah, it's a big devotion for many of them, so we should appreciate them and their excellence, and it's really wonderful to watch them here, and I think the crowd enjoys it.
2: I have to say that when I was coming in here, I bumped into a timekeeper, a sweet lady from Sweden, and I was surprised there was a timekeeper, because I thought that a routine is usually, what, 4-something minutes, and what timekeeping is there needed?
1: There is a person who needs to check if it's within the time frame prescribed by the rules, and also for the Icelanders there is additional timekeeper who checks the duration of the lifts. They have the referee.
2: I'm sorry, there is duration of the lifts,
1: yeah,
2: but this is nanoseconds.
1: No, it seems
2: like nanoseconds to visitors, those who watch.
1: Yeah, the timekeepers are there to help the referee to determine whether the lift or the whole program was within the rules or not, because if you deviate the rules, there are deductions, and that's why they are here and they help the referee.
2: Switching from amateur to professional, are the authorities satisfied with the current situation in Poland?
1: Well, we have quite a difficult situation, especially infrastructure-wise, because
2: we are here now. There are other ice skating rinks indoor in Poland.

0: there are multiple players who have like decent technique and jumping part, but they have some troubles doing lifts, for example. Lifts is our strong side. We always do it. We do it quite, also quite decent in the field also. So the challenge in it is everybody has their own challenges. It's completely different sport than single skating. Coordination wise, it's also something different because it's different to make a lift when you're really, really tired and pumped up and you have no freedom of movement anymore than to do a triple jump. So this is difficult enough work, and it also relies on different kind of principles, because for us it's togetherness. So both of us, it's like some of our coordination, some of our strength, because every kind of coordination and power that creates the element, it needs to become the whole. So every insufficiency that I have, she needs to compensate, and every insufficiency that she does, I have to compensate. Of course, the principles are the same, because biomechanics and physics is the same,
1: yes,
0: of course. But how it comes together, because just because we are together and we're doing the element together, is like different perspective. It's completely different side of the story. And this was something also what I meant when I said it's a different part of skating. You have to think about it differently, but also some kind of the same. This is, for me, much more interesting. I always avoid saying better, worse. It's different. Mm-hmm. It's fascinating in its own way.
1: Thank you very much.
0: Thank you very much.
2: Figure skater Michał Woźniak there. And finally, I'd like you to meet potential medal hopefuls in the future, Aleksandra Borisova of Ukraine and Aaron Freeman from the UK, an unusual ice skating pair which got together through an ice dance partner search, a Tinder for skaters, if you will, and now ice dance competitively for Poland while based in the southern Polish city of Katowice.

0: course, please. 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Zajmują obecnie pierwsze miejsce. Aleksandra Borisova and Aaron Freeman from Poland have earned a total score of 124.47 total points. They are currently in first place.
1: My name is Aleksandra Borisova. I'm from Ukraine. I'm doing figure skating all my life. And now I'm studying for teacher on dance.
2: My name is Aaron Freeman. I started skating in the British Federation in singles. And then I moved on to ice dance about 6 years ago. Happily skating under Poland for 3 years now.
3: And you are a skating pair, yes, in ice dance.
1: Yes.
3: Is it similar to regular dancing? You just have to figure out how to do it on skates?
2: Yeah, that's the difficult part, trying to perform the dances on the ice, because there's no friction on your feet to sustain your body weight, so you have to learn how to balance on a knife point.
1: And do its technical elements, because it's important too.
3: And how did you come together, so to speak, since you're from Ukraine?
2: I came from Great Britain. Sasha found me on Ice Dance Partner Search, which is a website that's dedicated to finding skating partners in pairs and shows and ice dance.
3: So it's like Tinder for skating?
2: Exactly.
1: Yeah, exactly.
3: I didn't know you can get hooked up, so to speak, to start dancing on ice together. This is a first for me that I'm hearing about it. Has been around for a long time?
2: Yes, the website's really out of date, actually. It's running on something like Windows XP.
3: So how did you come from Ukraine to Poland and from Britain to Poland?
1: I look at a partner, because in Ukraine I not can find. And I find in Ice Partner Search again a partner from Poland. And I go to Poland just to try, and I stay 2 days, and coach say, yeah, you can stay all the time, and I stay to Poland.
2: And I came to Poland to skate with Sasha, and at this time Sasha was already in the Polish Federation.
3: So you're based in Poland now?
2: Yes,
3: Katowice.
2: Yes.
3: Katowice is known for hockey, I think, no?
2: Yes, and because of that, there's a lot of resources for figure skaters in Katowice. There is something like five ice rinks.
1: Five ice rinks, and do it two more next year.
2: Yes,
1: years.
2: And they're building two new ice rinks too.
3: And you like being based in Katowice?
2: I love
1: Katowice.
2: Very it's a very nice place to be.
3: So this is what you do professionally. So you practice every day, either skating or what else? I don't know, gym or what?
1: Gym, dance, ballet,
2: coaching ourselves. We all coach as a team. We have to prioritize skating over everything. Sasha works

0: as a coach to make some money, and then I try to coach sometimes. The rest is, unfortunately, funding from Sasha's mum, who's our number one star in this.
1: Our manager.
0: Most couples also have sponsors, but we also get help from the Katowice city. The club also helps us a lot. Very much a team environment.
2: You come from Ukraine.
1: My family in Ukraine. My mother and brother in Kyiv and father from Dnipro. Yeah, I'm worried about my family a lot. I try kick out in my head when I go to ice. I just time for work and I must do it my job. And other time, of course, I contact every day my family, calling,
0: right. She has the alarms on her phone so she can see if there's a bomb going towards her cities and checks on her family around that time.
1: My mom calling at 5 o'clock in the morning. And she say, Russian attack us. I not believe it's possible in this time. Yeah, we try take family in Poland. But my mom said, no, it's okay, we'll be fine, we stay in home.
0: Very strong people.
2: So you have a lot of support when people find out that you're from Ukraine?
1: Oh yeah, I have a lot of support from my friends, my coaches, Aaron. The most support me is Aaron because he stays with me 24 hours every day. And right now I try help. Beginning of the war, we try help other people in Ukraine who emigrate running out in the war.
2: Do you speak Polish? Any Polish?
1: Of course.
2: Do you speak any Polish?
0: My Polski bardzo dobrze.
2: You're wearing quite spectacular costumes with a lot of frills, nice makeup. Obviously, you have to be visible from far away. Who takes care of your costumes?
1: We have a woman who give idea. She's from Ukraine too, because I know she very long time. But we do the costume in Poland, in Katowice.
2: What you're going to dance and the music you're going to dance it to? Who chooses that?
0: The majority of the time we try to choose the music, but our coaches sometimes try to guide us to another direction to try and find the music that suits our style the best. But yeah. This music, Monzart Rock Opera, was Sasha's choice, and she's been dying to skate to this music for 4 or 5 years now.
2: Is there one part that you don't particularly like about skating life and you would change it if you could in a second?
0: Most likely the repetition is the hardest point of this sport, because the moment you start to relax on the repetitions, all of the standard goes down very fast. It's very fast that you lose the level.
3: Alexander Borisov and
2: We've just witnessed you competing. How do you feel it went for you?
0: This was a okay skate. Of course it could be better, but we did a performance, I believe, and we presented ourselves in a positive way.
2: And you had a home base of fans to cheer you.
1: Yes,
0: this is amazing. It's so nice to have people cheering along. We did our last choreo lift where Sasha is essentially flanking on my foot.
2: Yes, very impressive.
0: It gets such a loud cheer, and every time it's a motivation for that last push to the end of the program. Yeah.
2: Thank you.
0: Thank you very
1: Thank
0: much.
1: You very much.
2: I was talking to Aleksandra Borisova of Ukraine and Aaron Freeman from the UK, a Polish ice dance skating pair. And that interview brings us to the end of this special edition of Offside, the program in which we looked at the current developments in Polish figure skating. I'm leaving you now with Polish group Plastic and their song called Never Been Better. I'm Danuta Isler. 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

0: I'm Michał Kubicki. Hello and welcome to From the Archives. May the 12th marks the 18th anniversary of the death of Irena Sendler, one of the unsung heroes of World War II. She served as the head of the Jewish Children's Section of the underground Polish Council to Aid Jews, Żegota. As an employee of the Social Welfare Department, she had a special permit to enter the Warsaw Ghetto, and she managed to smuggle over 2,000 children out of the ghetto and find Christian families and monasteries to take care of them. In 1943, Irena Sendler was arrested by the Gestapo, tortured, and sentenced to death. Żegota saved her by bribing a German guard prior to the execution. Irena Sendler's story was rediscovered in 1999 by three American high school girls who wrote and produced a documentary play about her entitled Life in a Jar. A book about Irena Sendler and the American girls' effort to spread her message of love and respect, written by the American physician and writer, is also entitled Life in a Jar. In From the Archives Today conversation, which I recorded with Jack Meyer during his visit to Warsaw in 2012.
1: When the Kansas students started to research the play, the information, tried to gather information about Irena Sendler, and there was very little information that they had available to them because Irena Sendler was unknown at that time. This was in the year 2000. They came across this very brief reference, which was based on Yad Vashem's research into her activities, that mentioned that she had rescued 2,500 Jewish children from the Warsaw Ghetto with her network of rescuers, and that she kept lists of the children's Jewish names and their new Polish names that they were given for when they were in hiding with forged documents. So in doing their research and trying to name their play that they were producing for this national

History Day competition in America. They were particularly struck by this notion of Irena keeping the names, the identities, the Jewish identity of these children intact with their names, and then burying those names in a jar for security reasons, because obviously if the Gestapo would get their hands on these names, it would be a horrendous betrayal of the families that were hiding these children. Irena, every month initially, was burying jars under an apple tree in Yaga Petrovska's backyard on Lekarska Street, with the names of the children they had rescued in the previous time period. So the kids, they came up with this title, "Life in a Jar," and I think it is so touching and beautiful, and it's a reflection of the importance that Irena put on this notion of these children keeping their names. And Yad Vashem, the Israeli Holocaust Authority, the name Yad Vashem means memory of a name. That's the Hebrew translation. So it's very much in keeping with that spirit.

0: Did you decide to write your book having seen the play produced by these three high school students?
1: No, I actually, the first way I came in contact with this story was through a calendar that I received from the U.S. Holocaust Museum in the year 2001. And I quickly flipped through this calendar. I'm a pediatrician in the United States. I get a lot of mail every day, and I had about 5 seconds to review every piece of mail. And I looked at the calendar and saw a picture of Irena Sendler. It was a picture of her as a very young woman, and she looks like my niece. So I stopped and I read the very brief paragraph that was associated with it that said that she had rescued 2,500 Jewish children from the Warsaw Ghetto. And I was astounded. I was stopped. I said, why don't I know this woman? Everybody knows Oskar Schindler, who rescued 1,100 from a concentration camp. Why don't I know Irena Sendler? So I kept this calendar, and here it is. And I sort of filed it away in my desk. And then 3 years later, I came into my office. This was now in February of 2004. Came into my office one night to see a child. And on my desk is open a copy of a magazine called the Ladies' Home Journal, which is not a magazine that I keep in my office in my waiting room. I have no idea who put it there. It was opened for me to read this story of these three Kansas teenagers who had uncovered the forgotten story of Irena Sendler and were now putting on this play about her all over the world. So I remembered this reference to Irena Sendler. I remembered that I was just shocked that I didn't know who this person was. And I called the teacher of these three high school students, Norm Kennard in Kansas, to get information about Irena Sendler, mostly because I was thinking of writing a short fiction about the Warsaw Ghetto. I'm a closet writer. I've been writing for 40 years. I write poetry, I write fiction, mostly for myself. I have some published pieces, but mostly I'm a pediatrician and I'm a writer in the other parts of my life. So I called him to get information about writing a short piece about the ghetto. And he said, well, it's serendipitous that you should call because we're looking for someone to write the story of Irena Sendler and the story of the Kansas teenagers and how these two stories come together, how this contemporary story and this historical story come together. And he asked me to send him a writing sample, and which I did. I sent him a short story I had written. He called me back. He said, I really like the way you write. Would you come out and meet us? And so I took a trip out to Kansas and went to Uniontown, Kansas. This is in rural Kansas. It's one of the poorest school districts in Kansas. Uniontown has a population of 288 people. The high school has 120 students. This is a high school with no diversity. There's never been a Jew in this high school. There's never been a person of color in this high school. There's never been a Catholic in this high school. It is a white Protestant high school in a very rural, conservative part of America. The

last place on Earth that you would expect this story about tolerance and diversity and respect for all people to come from. So I walked into the high school, I met Liz and Megan and Irena, and I fell in love with them, with the story, with the whole miraculous way that this unlikely story had unfolded in this most unlikely of places. And then 6 years later, the book is written.

0: Did you come to a point when you realized that some of the research for your book should be done here in Poland?
1: Yes, I realized that because it was really important for me, since this was a nonfiction book, for me to have access to primary sources, primary research sources. So I came the following year in 2005. My wife and I came, accompanied the students to Poland on their, I think it was by then their third trip to Poland. I met Irena Sendler. I interviewed her. I interviewed some of the children that she had rescued, who are now in their 60s and 70s. I was privileged to talk with some scholars of the Warsaw Ghetto, Jacek Lierczek, Michael Glowinski, and was able to also accompany the students to several of the productions of the play that they put on, all of which were very moving. And to, you know, to be able to witness this play put on in Poland is a very moving experience.

0: It is now 5 years since the death of Irena Sendler. What should be done, do you think, now, these days, to preserve her legacy, her incredible legacy?
1: You know, I think this is one of the things that so drew me to this story, is the educational dimensions of this project. And because it's these two stories together, it is not just a Holocaust story, although all of those stories are important and must be told and must be preserved, but it's this intertwining of a contemporary story of teenagers, of ordinary teenagers, no different than any other teenager in the United States or in Poland or anywhere for that matter, their issues, their life, their contemporary history, and this story of a Holocaust hero. I know in talking to Irena, her main concern and what made her so happy at the end of her life was that the story of these rescues would be preserved and would not be forgotten. When the girls first discovered her, Irena, she was depressed, she was sad, she was old, she was sick, and her greatest fear was that she would go to her grave as the last surviving member of this network of rescuers and that her story would go to the grave with her. So keeping this story alive is one aspect of the sort of the importance of this story and of the importance of the legacy of Irena Sendler, to keep alive the story of a courageous Pole during a very dark and traumatic time in Polish history. One of the things I always explain as a disclaimer when I talk about this project is that rescue is not a correction for the catastrophe of the Holocaust. And when we celebrate heroes like Irena Sendler, it is a rebalancing of the scales of justice and injustice, and we need to keep in mind the suffering.

We need to remember the suffering of those who perished in and those who were victims of the Holocaust, and at the same time to be able to celebrate the rescuers, the people who were courageous enough to stand up to atrocity and tyranny. The other aspect of this is that it's another window into how we teach the Holocaust and how this next generation, now this is three generations removed from the Holocaust already, and there are very few witnesses who are still remaining alive. I believe it's our duty as educators, as parents, as mentors, to be able to have a forum for teaching young people about the Holocaust to make it a contemporary story, to make it their story as well as this historical piece.

0: Don't you find it hard to understand why her story, the story of Irena Sendler, was brought to life, was brought to light as well, so late, after several decades?
1: It was 60 years of her history being buried. And one could be simplistic about this and say, well, there was the communist regime, but that was turned over in 1989, and still the silence persisted. And my sense of this is that throughout the world, not only in Poland, there was a kind of an international post-traumatic stress disorder after World War II. The trauma of the war was so intense for really everybody that there was a silence about the Holocaust after the war. I'm a child of I'm a German Jew. My mother narrowly escaped Nazi Germany. We lost some of our family in the war. I grew up with the Holocaust as this elephant in the living room that was always present, but nobody talked about it. It was the atmosphere, and there was a sort of an awkward gracelessness about the adults who had lived through it. I didn't find out until I was in my 20s that my grandfather was arrested on Kristallnacht and was imprisoned in Dachau. It wasn't until the year 2000, when my mother was interviewed for the Steven Spielberg's Shoah project, that I saw the artifacts that she had kept from the Nazi period, her identification papers marked Jew. So this silence was a pervasive consequence of the war. And I think in Poland, certainly, no country in occupied Europe was victimized or traumatized as much as Poland during the war. And then to be further traumatized afterwards with a repressive communist regime, with state-sponsored anti-Semitism in that regime. If you were a rescuer, you didn't tell anybody about that. People that got their Yad Vashem medals in Poland, and there are more Poles, proportionately more Poles got the Yad Vashem medal than any other country in occupied Europe. So there were a lot of rescuers in Poland, but they didn't tell their stories. They kept them hidden. It did not bode well for you or your children if it was discovered that you had been part of the underground, a partisan, rescuing Jews. That was not something you announced to other people. Consequently, there was this conspiracy of silence, of denial, and I think a certain amount of shame and hypersensitivity and depression about the war that resulted in this global silence about the war, and which is why Irena Sendler's story was not forgotten, but denied. It was made silent.
0: American author Jack Meyer was talking about his book, Life in a Jar. Irena Sendler died in May 2008 at the age of 98. She held the Righteous Among Nations title from the Yad Vashem Remembrance Institute in Jerusalem and the Honorary Citizenship of the State of Israel. Her honors included the Order of the White Eagle, Poland's highest state distinction. And that's all in From the Archives this week. From me, Michał Kubicki, your host, it's goodbye.

0: Polish Fusion, Polski Fusion, the Polish Palate, the Polish Quest for Taste, pierogi, pizza, kebab, molecular cuisine, Tales from the Polish Kitchen with Agnieszka Bielawska,
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7: Gdy podkład jest drewna, tam zbiera się brud. Choć sota jest jedna, ty szoruj za dwóch.

In the program, I'd like to take you on a trip to the island of Sobieszewo on the Baltic Sea coast. It is one of three islands located on the Polish coast and the only one that was created by human effort. Since 1994, Sobieszewo enjoys the status of ecological island. Its natural features and microclimate make it ideal place for holidaymakers. Also, with its wide and sandy beaches, the Sobieszewo island is one of the most beautiful bathing grounds on the Polish coast. It is a paradise for walkers, cyclists, bird watchers, and water sports enthusiasts. Photographers will enjoy its fantastic outdoor locations as well. And it's worth visiting a place where you can listen to the real swoosh of the sea, isn't it?

0: My name is Bartosz Gast. I'm the sales marketing manager of Hotel Barton on the island of Sobieszewo. And I also represent the island as a vice president of the Society of Friends of Isle of Sobieszewo.
1: This is a mysterious island in a way, because not many people may be aware that this is roughly a few kilometers from Gdańsk. So once you come here, a totally different world to see, not necessarily connected with traces of solidarity. This is a man-made island, right?
0: Yeah, it's an artificial island. Mm-hmm. Made by a man at the end of the 19th century. They dug the new corridor of the Vistula, 7 kilometers long, and cut off the land of the island from the mainland, and the island was created.
1: Is this part of Gdańsk, or is it a separate district at this point?
0: Now, Isle of Sobieszewo is the district of Gdańsk, seaside district. It was connected to Gdańsk in the 1973, but it is not a normal city district. Mm-hmm. I would say it is more nature, more green part of Gdansk, with two nature reserves, with a beautiful beach, with forests and landscape.
1: Mm-hmm. And this is all the attractions that welcome you here. And once you take the transportation and dare to cross what's looking like historical ponton bridge to get into the island. So nature, you already mentioned, birds would be the main selling point of the island, so to speak.
0: We are promoting our island as a bird watching hotspot.

0: Mm-hmm.
1: We would like to welcome bird watchers from all over the world because they can spot a lot of rare bird species here. On the one side of the island, there is a nature reserve called Birds Paradise, where there is walking path with two towers, watching towers. From these towers, you can see with goggles, you can see the bird species on two lakes, which are connected. From these two watching towers, you can see bird species on two lakes connected to the Vistula and Gdansk Bay. On these lakes, there are enormous numbers of birds which are there breeding, wintering, and spending their time between migrations.
0: Mm-hmm. Why is it that people, not many Poles or maybe not many even foreigners, although I think bird watching may seem to be even more popular probably among foreigners than Poles, why people may not be aware that Sobieszewo is the place to come and they would go somewhere else for bird watching in Poland? Narew, Biebrza, other rivers?
1: Because it's near Gdansk and people treat this part of Gdansk more a resort than a part of the city. So you can drive only 15 kilometers outside city borders and to come here, and you can spend your time on a beautiful beach. You can pick up small pieces of amber. You can walk along the coast, which is 11 kilometers long.
0: Mm.
1: The beaches are not so crowded like in Sopot, like on Hel Peninsula. So
0: that's a winner right there, that there are no crowds.
1: Yeah, no crowds, no jams, no a lot of people here. You can take a rest with beautiful views on the surroundings. So if there is no weather for active tourism, you can go by two buses to Gdańsk, to the old town, and see our monuments. You can have a sightseeing.
0: I was talking to Bartosz Gast, the vice president of the Society of Friends of the Island of Sobieszewo. If enjoying nature, walking in the woods, and picking your own pieces of amber, quite often with inclusions, is your cup of tea, then Sobieszewo, just 15 kilometers away from Gdańsk, is definitely worth recommending. And if you are into birdwatching, don't forget to bring your own binoculars. That's all in this edition of the program. I'm Danuta Isler. 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

0: Hi, I'm Michał Owczarek in Warsaw, hosting this News from Poland on Tuesday, May the 12th. For starters, let's take a quick look at some of the features in this edition of our Current Affairs magazine. Trump to visit China with Taiwan and Middle East issues on the agenda.
1: In general, US considers China as a rival, as a country which plans to take over US's position in the international arena. That China is about to remodel the current international order, which was organized politically, economically, in favor of the US, but also in favor of the Western world.
0: Also, Poland seeks extradition of an ex-minister wanted on corruption charges.
2: Poland and the United States have a joint extradition agreement, which was amended in 2006 with Zbigniew Ziobro, then representing the Polish side.
0: And finally, an international event in Warsaw explores mutual dependence of culture and security.
3: Culture is about who we are and where we belong. And Ukrainians don't fighting only for a piece of land. They are fighting for values and for Ukrainian identity. And culture supports identity. Culture is a soft power not only in times of peace, but in times of crisis like wars.
0: More info coming up later on. And now let's have the news stories of today. Poland expects first EU defence loan payment within days. Anger over techno party at historic palace in Warsaw. Poland is expecting to receive an initial payment from the European Union's Safe Defence Lending Programme within days, Deputy Defence Minister Paweł Zalewski told journalists in Brussels on Tuesday. All formal requirements have now been met. At this point, the process is solely awaiting the necessary administrative approvals, so Poland is expected to receive a 15% advance payment in the coming days. Poland stands to receive shy of 45 billion.

0: billion euro under the programme, with a first advance of 6.5 billion due to be released. Zalewski said Poland's armaments agency had begun finalising contracts with the defence industry following the signing of a loan agreement with the European Commission last Friday. Speaking on the sidelines of a meeting of EU ministers, Zalewski said he hoped a second phase of the SAFE instrument could be incorporated into the EU's next long-term budget. Zalewski also expressed hope that a change of government in Hungary could unblock 450 million in outstanding reimbursement owed to Poland under the European Peace Facility, a scheme that compensated member states for weapons supplied to Ukraine. SAFE funds earmarked for Poland are intended to finance projects including the Eastern Shield Border Defence Programme, anti-drone and air defence systems, artillery and military transport infrastructure. The government says some 90% of the funds will flow to Polish industry. A private techno music party held in the grounds of the 17th century Wilanów Palace in Warsaw has caused anger, with many asking how it was allowed to take place and expressing concern over potential damage to the site and harm to local wildlife. Following the event, images and videos began to appear on social media showing large amounts of rubbish left at the site and apparent damage to the grass on the palace's lawns. Speaking to reporters on Monday, Culture Minister Marta Cienkowska admitted that staging a techno party around Wilanów Palace was a risky decision. We will see what explanation the palace management provides. After reviewing the footage circulating online, I issued the appropriate instructions to the relevant departments within the ministry. We are currently investigating the matter. Following consultations with the heritage conservation authorities, we now know what took place during the event. We are still awaiting further information from the palace director. The party took place from Saturday afternoon until the early hours of Sunday morning, with thousands of people crowding around a stage set up on a lawn in the courtyard of the palace. The organizers and local authorities insist that all necessary permissions for the event were obtained and that no damage was caused to historic buildings. However, the management of the palace, which is a state museum, has apologized for any inconvenience the event caused. Built in the late 17th century for King John III Sobieski, Wilanów Palace is a rare example of a building in the city from that period that survived Poland's subsequent partitions and the destruction wrought by the German occupiers in World War II. Just a reminder for the latecomers that you're listening to Polish Radio External Service, to our weekday current affairs magazine News from Poland, hosted in Warsaw by me, Michał Owczarek, for another 20 minutes or so. US President Donald Trump is starting a state visit to China tomorrow, with Taiwan and the Middle East conflict expected to dominate discussions. The trip is set to include a bilateral meeting between the two leaders on Thursday. The visit was originally planned to focus on trade, with the two countries having agreed a temporary truce in their tariff dispute, but the agenda has broadened significantly. To find out more, Agnieszka Łaszczuk spoke to Marcin Przychodniak, an analyst with the Polish Institute of International Affairs.
1: China and the US are trading trillions of dollars with each other every year. How would you describe their relationship now? Are they rivals? Are they enemies? We know that they're caught in technological and military competition. Who are they to each other?
2: There are a lot of different factors here. For sure, it is a rivalry. Both countries not define themselves, but definitely perceives themselves as rivals in a

0: sense that, in general, US considers China as a rival, as a country which plans to take over US's position in the international arena. That China is about to remodel the current international order, which was organized by the US and the West in general, but mainly the US with its allies, organized politically, economically, in favor of the US, but also in favor of a Western world. And that China is perceived by the US right now as a country which is planning to remodel that order and take over US's position. So that understanding also implies that there needs to be in the US, in the US's debate among US's politicians, experts, I mean military, there is this understanding that something needs to be done with that. And this understanding is a process, of course. It's not like that it's going on only now. I mean, it has been going on for quite a while, since President Obama. That makes it rather a rivalry, but with certain distinctions that we might observe now, especially now under the second term of President Donald Trump.
1: For someone who hasn't followed this closely, last year the US and China were hitting each other with enormous tariffs. Finally, a truce was reached in October last year during a meeting between Trump and Xi in South Korea. Who got more out of it? Who actually won this trade war?
0: Very much depends who you're asking. If you listen to President Trump, he obviously states that the US is a winning country in that so-called trade war. I mean, in that understanding. But you mentioned truce, and this is true. I mean, both sides decided to stop it for a year. I mean, in last year in October, after a meeting in South Korea between Presidents Trump and Chairman Xi Jinping. But if you ask Chinese, I mean, they obviously understand that their tactics towards Trump in these whole process of putting tariffs since the Liberation Day, so-called Liberation Day, by President Trump, and then the escalation. Chinese were the only ones who decided to escalate, right? I mean, who decided to follow Trump's decisions on tariffs, and it ended up with a truce. So they kind of understand that they come up with a successful tactic towards President Trump's way of doing politics, especially towards China. And they are following this idea right now. I mean, we are in a process of preparations for Donald Trump's visit to China. And we do observe a certain mixture of, well, love-hate relationship right now between the US and China. Neither China nor the US would like to spoil this relationship right now to an extent that visit will not happen. They're trying to avoid certain problems in the relationship, which are hardly manageable in a sense that these differences still are there. I mean, trade, technology, certain export controls, rare earth materials, critical minerals, which is a hot topic right now, and serious concern on the US's side. I mean, the dependencies, which originates from the Chinese majority of processing these minerals, and all the other political issues, right? I mean, Taiwan, the relationship with EU. Trump is very much focused on the success of a visit. Chinese are very much aware of it, that he is coming to China for certain agreements, especially with quite a difficult political situation that he has right now in the US. Midterms are coming, Republicans are not winning the elections which are going on in certain states. His position is not that strong as he would probably like to be, not to mention any other foreign policy problems like with Russia, war in Ukraine, and other issues. So it definitely is something that China will exploit in
1: a sense. What do you expect, actually, from Trump's upcoming visit to Beijing? Economic deals will be reached? What's at stake for China, and what's at stake for the United States?
0: I mean, there are a lot of scenarios here. I'm very much worried about what might come up from the visit itself, and not in the sense of economy. Trump mentioned a lot of issues after he had a phone call with Xi Jinping quite a while ago. He mentioned, of course, the Chinese buying certain products and a reduction of deficit. And that he will probably get. They will reach some kind of compromise. But I think more important in a sense, it's that to what extent both sides, China and US, or specifically Trump and Xi Jinping, will be able to manage and discuss political issues, specifically Taiwan.
2: Analyst Marcin Przychodniak of the Polish Institute of International Affairs was

0: was interviewed by Agnieszka Łaszczuk. This is Polish Radio External Service broadcasting from Warsaw, and you're listening to the Tuesday edition of News from Poland, our Monday through Friday current affairs magazine. And coming up in our show, Poland's entry set to perform at Eurovision amidst boycott controversy.
1: Mamy tutaj po prostu idealny przykład hipokryzji.
2: We have an example of the hypocrisy of the European Broadcasting Union, which is dependent on Israel. Remember, the main sponsor of this competition is an Israeli company. I'm not saying it's bribery, but the situation is delicate.
1: Bo to byłoby nadużycie, ale sytuacja jest delikatna, jak to mówią politycy.
0: This one coming later in the magazine, and now let's get back to Poland, where speculations continue as to the appearance of a former justice minister and prosecutor general in the United States. Zbigniew Ziobro, who faces nearly 30 criminal charges, has travelled to the US despite efforts by Warsaw to detain him. More from Agnieszka Bielawska.
3: Ziobro faces charges over alleged irregularities in the Justice Fund, a state scheme aimed at supporting crime victims. In late 2025, the Parliament approved his detention and the prosecution issued an arrest warrant, only to find that he had already left Poland for Budapest, where he received international protection from the government of former Hungarian Prime Minister Viktor Orban, a political ally. The new Hungarian Prime Minister, Peter Modjar, who was sworn into office on Saturday, had previously promised to launch proceedings to extradite Ziobro to Poland on his first day in power. On Sunday morning, right-wing Polish broadcaster Republika reported that Ziobro was in the United States. On Sunday evening, Ziobro himself appeared on Republika, where he confirmed that he was indeed in America, saying he had flown there on Saturday. Those are elementary procedures linked to granting a political asylum. Such a person receives documents which allow for traveling across the world, and I am a holder of such documents and had benefited from them. The news channel announced on Monday it had appointed Ziobro as a US commentator, which the ex-minister described as an honor, and that he had secured a journalist's visa linked to Republika. How Ziobro managed to fly across the Atlantic after Warsaw had invalidated all his travel documents, including his diplomatic passport, remains unclear. Poland's prosecution office said on Monday that investigations were ongoing into whether anyone had assisted Ziobro in fleeing and evading criminal liability. Ziobro had most likely travelled on a so-called Geneva travel document issued to him by the former Hungarian government. However, holders of such documents must apply for a standard visa to enter the United States. A spokesman for the National Prosecutor's Office, Przemysław Nowak, has said that investigation has begun to establish whether anyone had helped Ziobro's travel to the United States. Steps were taken to check whether any kind of offence was not committed by third parties who could have helped Ziobro's fleeing from Hungary. For the time being, we are basing on press reports, which, however, are enough to continue with our investigation in this matter. Nowak said prosecutors now needed to secure a temporary arrest order and launch an international search for Ziobro, adding that it gave him no satisfaction to state that prosecutors had been right from the start about the need to confine Ziobro to pretrial detention. Poland's foreign ministry said it would ask both the United States and Hungary to clarify the legal basis for Ziobro's departure from Hungary and his admission to the United States. Poland's Deputy Minister of Foreign Affairs, Marcin Bosacki, has told journalists that the situation needs clarifying. We are waiting for concrete talks with our American partners how Zbigniew Ziobro found his way to the United States. Of course, his explanation that at present he is a journalist of Republika sounds like a cabaret sketch. though the whole situation

0: does not in any way resemble a cabaret, because I remind that he's accused of very serious financial frauds and abuse of power.
1: Poważne finansowe i związane z nadużyciami władzy przestępstwa.
0: Poland's Justice Ministry

0: United States have a joint extradition agreement, which was amended in 2006 with Zbigniew Ziobro then representing the Polish side. Certain assumptions have to be fulfilled to take the legal action, with the main being a legally binding arrest decision. For the time being, there has been no official statement from the United States. For News from Poland, I'm Agnieszka Bielawska.
1: You're listening to the Tuesday edition of News from Poland, as the second edition of the Ukraine Culture Security Forum took place in Warsaw last week, organized by Obmin, a foundation established 4 years ago as a platform for Ukrainian museums. According to the organizers, Russia's war on Ukraine not only aims at conquering the country, but also at annihilating the Ukrainian identity, with destructions to Ukrainian art and culture not being collateral damage but a core part of Russian warfare. As of today, over 150 museums from all parts of Ukraine are represented on this platform, which translates as exchange. Danuta Isla spoke to Obmin founder to find out more.
2: Małgorzata Ławrowska-Fontaden, founder and CEO of Obmin Foundation, established at the beginning of the full-scale invasion, and we are a platform with more than 160 Ukrainian museums from all regions of the country. And our mission is, first of all, to support Ukrainian museum in this is in networking inside of Ukraine, outside of Ukraine, with cultural institutions from Poland and from Germany.
3: So it was created after the launch, or around the launch of Russia's full-scale invasion of Ukraine. Yes. Now, since that happened in February 2022, we mostly hear about drones, artillery, soldiers, fake news. I don't think we hear as much about culture.
2: One of my friends from Lviv told me, you know, we need drones to defend ourselves, but we need culture to survive and to have a future. And it's true. From the beginning, we supported museums in Ukraine and the teams of museums that they can do the work in Ukraine.
3: So you're telling me that while the war is ongoing, there are shortages of soldiers, artillery and electricity, culture is equally important because it contributes to the identity of the nation. This is what makes me a me as part of this nation?
2: Yes, culture is about who we are and where we belong. And Ukrainians don't fighting only for a piece of land. They are fighting for values and for Ukrainian identity. And culture supports identity. Culture is a soft power not only in times of peace, but first of all in times of crisis like wars.
3: So you make it possible in a way, or help those cultural institutions continue their work during the war. I have to tell you, I'm always surprised when people say that life goes on in Ukraine now. And now you're telling me that in the sphere of culture, life goes on too. How?
2: It's very impressive when you are in Kiev or other city in Ukraine, because culture is now stronger and the interest of Ukrainian society for literature, for theater, for museums is stronger as before the war began. You need many months to have a ticket for any theater in Ukraine. Museums are making much more exhibitions than before the war, because people need it. They need it to see. We have something else, not only this awful, awful war.
3: This happens also close to the front line, and like in Western Ukraine?
2: Yes, a very good example is Kherson. In Kherson you have great theater, you have two great museums, and they are still working.
3: How does Obmin contribute?
2: At the beginning of the war, we sent help to protect objects of art in Ukraine. We found money for people, first of all for museums team from now occupied territories and for museums in exile. It was very important to help them to survive first winter. Now we invest in future of museums in Ukraine. Each 2 weeks we have online workshops with our Ukrainian colleagues, with experts from

0: Poland and Germany and from Baltic states and Scandinavian countries. Now it's more than 1,600 cultural objects destroyed by Russia in this war.
1: Danuta Isler was talking to Małgorzata Wawrowska von Thaden, founder and CEO of the Obmin Foundation. The first semi-final of this year's Eurovision Song Contest is set to begin later on Tuesday in the Austrian capital. Representing Poland will be Alicja Szemplińska with her emotional ballad Pray. However, as millions prepare to watch, the competition is already overshadowed by a growing international boycott linked to Israel's participation. Ada Janiszewska reports.
2: The lights go up in Vienna tonight, but the 70th Eurovision Song Contest is beginning in an atmosphere unlike any in recent years, which should have been a celebration of music, spectacle and European unity, has instead become one of the most politically charged editions in Eurovision history. Five countries, Spain, Ireland, the Netherlands, Slovenia and Iceland, have withdrawn from the contest in protest over the war in Gaza and criticism of Israeli policy toward Palestinians. Some broadcasters, including those in Spain, Slovenia and Ireland, will not even air the event. The result is a dramatically reduced Eurovision lineup. Only 35 countries will compete this year, the lowest number since 2003. Eurovision has seen political tensions before, but this is widely regarded as the largest boycott. For Poland, Eurovision 2026 has become far more than a music competition. Earlier this year, Poland's Deputy Culture Minister Marta Cienkowska publicly suggested that Poland should reconsider participating if Israel remained in the contest. Her comments triggered heated debate across the country. Should Eurovision remain just entertainment, or does participation carry political responsibility in times of war? I did say that, but I also added that it was my personal opinion and I haven't changed it. However, I'm a huge fan of Alicja, who comes from my hometown, Ciechanów. It was her decision whether to participate in this event, and it was also Telewizja Polska's decision as a broadcaster whether to participate in Eurovision. Despite the controversy, Poland chose to stay in the competition, placing enormous attention on Alicja Szemplińska. The Polish singer enters a contest dominated by protest, political statements and diplomatic tension. Her song, Pray, already emotional in tone, now feels unexpectedly connected to the atmosphere surrounding this year's Eurovision.
3: You told me to pray.

0: Polish commentators know that the performance may resonate differently in a competition marked by conflict and controversy. Grzegorz Frontczak, editor-in-chief of Polish Radio 24, emphasized that Poles traditionally support their Eurovision representatives regardless of politics, calling them our national treasure.
1: Tak też pewnie będzie w przypadku naszej reprezentantki.
0: This will also be the case with our representative. However, when I asked my friends if they would be rooting for Alicja, I deliberately omitted her last name. Their reaction was, who is that? This gives us a moment to reflect, because last year everyone, even those who don't watch Eurovision, knew that Justyna Styczkowska would represent Poland. Everyone had heard her song because it was played everywhere. Has anyone heard this year's song anywhere? Has anyone heard of Alicja? The promotion failed here. No one bothered to promote the artist. What good is it if she's great, if no one knows about it?
1: Jest, bo Alicja ma fenomenalny głos. Ale co z tego, jak nikt o tym nie wie?
0: Frontczak also warned that the political dispute could fundamentally change the atmosphere of Eurovision 2026.
1: Jednym z państw, które się wycofały z Hiszpania,
0: one of the countries that withdrew is Spain, one of the so-called Big Five countries, meaning it spends the most on Eurovision and the European Broadcasting Union. The second country to withdraw was the Netherlands, which has a large Eurovision audience. It's worth noting that Spain organizes special festivals and concerts during Eurovision to distract attention from it.
1: Różnego rodzaju specjalne festiwale i koncerty, żeby trochę odciągnąć uwagę od samej Eurowizji.
0: According to him, the debate over whether Israel should participate has become impossible to ignore.
1: Mamy tutaj po prostu idealny przykład hipokryzji.
0: We have an example of the hypocrisy of the European Broadcasting Union, which is dependent

0: on Israel. Remember, the main sponsor of this competition is an Israeli company. I'm not saying it's bribery, but the situation is delicate.
1: To byłoby nadużycie, ale sytuacja jest delikatna, jak to mówią politycy.
0: Alicja shared her thoughts about her semi-final performance in an interview during the turquoise carpet opening ceremony.
2: I feel like my song is being appreciated.
3: What about your family in Poland? Will they have a party? Will they be watching?
2: I think they'll be watching together, but some of them are coming to Vienna, like 6 or 7 people, so I have some support over here.
0: And yet, despite the boycott and controversy, Eurovision's popularity remains enormous. The contest remains one of Europe's most watched cultural events, even during periods of intense political division. Tonight's semi-final is only the beginning. The second semi-final takes place on May 14th, while the grand finale will be held on Saturday, May 16th. For News from Poland, Ada Janiszewska.
4: Thank you, Ada, for this report, which has brought us to the end of the Tuesday edition of our News from Poland Current Affairs magazine. But do stay with us for more. And don't forget to check our website for updates by simply clicking on thenews.pl. I'm Michał Owczarek. 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
5: 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Welcome to Q&A, a program showcasing the news and views of trends and phenomena in Polish society. I'm Danuta Esler. Welcome to the show. In this edition of the program, while the application of artificial intelligence promises numerous advantages to society, there is a growing public concern about the effects of its development and impact on human rights, democracy, and the rule of law. The Council of Europe, an international organization with a mandate to create legal standards on human rights, is thus mobilizing to develop norms adapted to the challenges encountered, including a framework convention on artificial intelligence. To find out more, I spoke to Professor Mario Hernandez Ramos, the chair of the Committee of Artificial Intelligence of the Council of Europe.
6: Artificial intelligence has been on the minds of everybody in the EU for quite a while. There already is an AI Act, and
7: we need to develop other sectorial regulations, of course. But at least there is a regulation focused on human rights and the certification to fulfill some requirements that the systems that are going to operate in the European territory have. So it's good news that we have a regulation.
6: When we speak about AI, I think still the main thing is, oh my God, it's going to take away my job. I'm not thinking it's going to take away my human rights. I'm thinking it's going to take away my job.
7: Yeah, exactly. And that's not true. So the thing is not stealing your job, it's changing the
6: landscape. That was like one of the main arguments that were thrown into the discussion. We should be scared because it's going to steal our jobs.
7: We need to be scared because we need to change our mindset, because we will have at our disposal very powerful tools to make our jobs in a different way. That's the challenge. And some people doesn't want to change, and some people want to take advantage and to make more profit and to live better, whatever. That's the real discussion. It's not that some technology is stealing or destroying jobs. It's changing things, and that's a good thing because normally those technologies for better.
6: So that's how it's going to influence my human rights, that someone may use AI to my disadvantage by doing what?
7: About human rights. Which human rights? Because we are dealing with any kind of materials, for instance, democracy, for freedom of speech or whatever. Of course, it's going to make a very big difference because you will have an instrument to elaborate faster news. Maybe those news are not trusted and checked because that people fabricating news is not a journalist like you, that you have a mindset, that you know how to behave in this information landscape, but teenager, no.
6: Mm-hmm.
7: But it's not only a problem of journalists, it's a problem who is consuming that information. Because in social media, I'm paying the same attention to New York Times than to an influencer who is he or she. Yeah, that's a it's not a problem of the technology, it's a problem of the education of the people. So that is a problem, for instance, of freedom of information, freedom of expression, other fundamental rights. I don't know, tell me.

0: About your job, it depends. I think you will have better conditions of working with this technology, for instance.
1: And what about the tools that should be given to people and also public AI? So this should be for the benefit of everybody, but there should be tools for people to be able to actually use it properly.
0: Talking about open source technology and stuff like that?
1: For example?
0: It's like with medicines, pharmacy and whatever. If you don't get profit, you don't invest. That's normal. That's the rules of the game. But I think there is a landscape for everything. We are enjoying free technology, and I think we are, for instance, for, I don't know, elaborating discussions, papers or whatever, very clear, very cheap. But the very important ones are private, because if I own out of money, I want to make a difference. And that's not, I mean, this is not an unfair thing, because that's life. And I don't know, no rules are going to undermine a human situation from ages. It's normal that the people who has more money can handle the situation. The thing is, like, not to impose to other people in an unfair way. Mm-hmm. And that becomes the rule. So we need to try to make people equal, not the people, but the situation. Not the people, yeah? Mm-hmm. And this is the regulation objective.
1: From your experience, who's progressing better when it comes to regulating challenges?
0: Those organizations have very different perspectives, different competencies, and the aims are quite different. There are some overlappings, and they are in convergence ways, but they are different. So Council of Europe is focused on human rights, democracy and rule of law, while the European Union is focused on the internal market. And of course, that internal market cannot regulate human rights, democracy and rule of law, but there are two different perspectives. So European Union is more concerned about that any kind of system of artificial intelligence put in the market is not going to violate human rights. The Council of Europe is focused on regulate that the effect of using artificial intelligence system does not undermine or violate human rights. Mm-hmm. Yeah, it doesn't matter if we are in the market or not. Yeah, but normally we are in the market. But normally, if you are using you yourself design artificial intelligence, the regulation of the European Union doesn't apply, but the Council of Europe Framework Convention, yes. So there is some subtle difference.
1: And what is the most challenging part of your job?
0: Of my job? Explaining what democracy is. Because now people are trying to confuse what democracy is. For instance, now democracy is like right against left, for instance, right? Mm-hmm. Democracy is not like that. Democracy is the other way around. Democracy is complexity. That's what I'm trying to explain, for instance, to my students of constitutional law. Democracy is composed by many, many institutions, many ideas, many perspectives. We need to protect that democracy is still complex. Because when you simplify things, we know what the name of that. If there is only one option or two options, that is not democracy. But the people nowadays, we are very stressed, we need comfortable things, so we don't like democracy in terms of complexity. I want a fast, easy solution. That is where artificial intelligence is taking a role, because artificial intelligence is simplifying the problems, because I use ChatGPT to make a faster solution to a problem.
1: To go through the 800 pages of some EU document.
0: But that is not a problem of the technology. This is a problem of the human person that is lazy. We are becoming more lazy. Our grandparents were hard workers because they knew that nobody was going to help them. Now we are trying to look after, I don't know, state organizations to get our lives easier. And it's not a problem of artificial intelligence, it's a problem of our mindset. And the thing is, like, when you use artificial intelligence in order to simplify things, that is an effect to democracy. Because I don't want to spend 1 hour listening to 5 politicians if I can get to GPT, say, summarize this conversation. But you don't get the essence of the different point of this politician. That is the real problem, especially now, because technology is simplifying things. The more time passes, the more challenging it's going to be, because we need that the young people understand that technology is a tool, not an end. And sometimes you have children or whatever, they are all the time looking at a screen. Reality is not in the screen. Reality is out of the screen. That's why I think the more and more we are coming back to the physical world. You see, for instance, this

0: applications for dating and whatever. Now they are like decreasing the number of people because people cannot relate themselves and they are very shy and they are humans. We need to foster the human capacity to get along with other human beings. See, in the end, my work is trying to put in context technology. Technology is a tool to foster human being capacities, not to replace human beings.
1: So to That's help, our, not to scare.
0: Exactly. This is our task. My main task is how these instruments are trying to situate the technology in the proper place within the human mankind. Yeah?
1: Thank you.
0: Thank you very much.
2: I was talking to Professor Mario Hernandez Ramos, the chair of the Committee of Artificial Intelligence of the Council of Europe. That's all in this week's edition of the program. I'm Danuta Isler. Thanks for listening.
3: You're tuned to Warsaw. Howdy, here's Michał Owczarek in Warsaw bringing to you this new Soundcheck, a broadcast focused on pop music in Poland. Today, the spotlight is on alternative rock veterans WW, who have just released a new album. WW have been a fixture of the Polish music scene since 1985 and, as critics have noted, counting the band's complete discography would require the fingers of three people, and that includes only the studio releases. Add the live albums and compilations and even more hands would be needed. As it happens, this spring they returned with a new studio album titled Dźwięczność, or Sonority.

Dźwięczność is Vuvuzela's first full studio album in the last 4 years. It contains 9 new songs plus 3 remix versions. All but one song were typically written by band leader Wojciech Waglewski. Musically, the album continues the group's characteristic mixture of rock, jazz, folk, blues and atmospheric guitar-driven arrangements. Reviews describe it as deeply personal, reflective and emotionally mature, with themes of uncertainty, memory, human connection and the passing of time. Critics have linked the emotional tone of the album to the recent death of Waglewski's wife. Yet reviewers point out it is less a statement about loss than an attempt to come to terms with it through sound, rhythm and lyricism. In recent reviews, Waglewski admitted that some early versions of the lyrics were extremely dark before he revised them to add more optimism. "This album initially sounded a little like an epitaph," he said. "I kept reworking the lyrics to bring in a touch of optimism because at first they were unbearably sad." Against this backdrop, the upcoming track, Jestem, I Am, brings a sharper edge. There is more tension, emotional weight, and at times even a hint of aggression, something rarely heard so directly in Vuvuzela's music. Still, it does not

despite remaining one of the most influential and consistently active bands on the Polish scene, 73-year-old Waglewski admitted in interviews that he had considered bringing his recording career to an end, prompting questions about whether Dźwięczność might become the final album in the band's discography. Reflecting on the changing nature of music making, Waglewski observed that recording an album once required

people to meet in person, to talk, spend time together, and perhaps share a couple of glasses of wine. Today, he noted, it is possible to create music with the world's greatest personalities without leaving home. Making music used to be a collective experience, something born out of people coming together. Bands were formed in clubs, he said. That world is gone now. There are no clubs, no communal jamming, no meetings, no shared experiences that bring people together. In the song Każdego Dnia, Every Day, which is going to round off this show, Waglewski sings, I work shoulder to shoulder with friends I've known for years. I need to find a new task, a new purpose, a new world. Now, enjoy the music while I'm saying thanks for being around with Soundcheck. Catch me again in a fortnight. I'm Michał Owczarek. Bye-bye.

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1: You're tuned to Polish Radio Broadcasting from Warsaw. I'm Adeja Niszewska, welcoming you to another edition of A Day in the Life. In today's show, we travel to Paris for a conversation with Anna Yachim, a passionate advocate for bilingual parenting. On a daily basis, Anna supports parents raising bilingual children, helping them to pass on their heritage or minority language in a natural and meaningful way. Through her online platforms in both Polish and French and her YouTube channel called Bilingual Kid, she shares practical tips, personal insights, and valuable resources for families navigating the challenges and joys of bilingualism. Join us as we delve into Anna's work, her inspirations, and the impact of her efforts on Polish families living abroad.
2: You've been living here in France for 20 years. That's a lot. So I understand that that was the time when you realized, having your own child, that it's the time to also teach him your language.
3: I'm coach in bilingual and bicultural education, and I help parents pass on their mother tongue to their children living abroad. So this everything comes from my own experience, as you said, with my son. So at the beginning, he spoke to me only in French, not in Polish. And as you said, Polish is my mother tongue. And as a parent, I didn't know what to do and where to find help. Of course, there are books about bilingualism, but they were too general, and I need something practical for our daily life. So I started experimenting with games, challenges, and stories. And thanks to my professional background in creating educational content for children and my studies in multiculturalism and communication, I developed my own tools for my child. I also read a lot of research, which was, of course, inspiring, but again, very theoretical. And after many months, I finally succeeded in changing my son's language behavior, and I was so proud of me. And from this experience, I decided to create my own method. I firstly shared my method on my website online, as an online guide. Then I offered consultations and later developed full support program for bilingual or multilingual families in both Polish and French. And to strengthen my work, I also completed a certificate in child psychology. So today I work with expats families, showing them step by step how to help their children speak their family language. I work in French and in Polish.
2: So as you said, your own experience prompted you, inspired you to create first a website and YouTube channel, and also create content on Instagram. And what can be found there? Your methods?
3: On my website and my channel, you can find a lot of conversations about bilingual and bicultural education. It's something like 50 videos in Polish and 50 or

0: perhaps more in French. There's almost everything. So if you are interested in the subject, I think you will find answers to your questions. And on my blogs, you can find tips for common difficulties, activities to do with your children, analysis of phenomena, for example, code switching or receptive or passive bilingualism. Some practical examples, for example, how to teach reading or writing in your language. There are also research explained in a simple way, and stories of multilingual families. And finally, you can find my offer, so my online guide and my consultations and support program for multilingual families. And of course, my weekly newsletter in French and in Polish.
1: Just to remind a parent to actually put on some effort and teach their children their mother tongue. And more people are raising actually bilingual children. So what are some common myths around bilingualism?
0: I think the first one, the most common is speech delay. So speech delay due to bilingualism. And it's not true. I mean, it's not the fault of bilingualism if your child has a speech delay. If there is a speech delay, it means there is another problem and you should ask or to consult an expert. Another misconception is mixing languages, which would harm, for example, children's education in school or their integration. And there are still a lot of parents who believe that if their children have two languages, they will mix them up all the time and it will be difficult for them, for the child to distinguish which language is which. It's not true. There is also a stereotype or a common myth that it's better to wait until our child speaks or masters their first language before you introduce the second one. No, you can do it at the same time and it will be very beneficial for your child. So don't hesitate, don't wait, because it's easier to do it at the beginning than to introduce the second language later.
1: And so also when we speak about language, how can language actually help feel connected, or maybe feel connected to your own heritage, or maybe even get closer to your parents? Is it really that important to speak your parents' tongue?
0: Yes. It's very important. There are connections everywhere between language, the culture, the roots, the identity. So we can say that when children speak their family language, they can connect more deeply with their family in Poland, but also with their parents abroad. And through the language, they also have access to their family's culture, such as traditions, stories, and the way their parents were shaped in their own childhood. And that helps children build a better relationship and a better understanding within the family. And by knowing the culture, they know where they come from. So it means that they know their roots. And in this way, we can say that language shapes children's identity. Language helps children feel closer to their roots because it gives them access to their parents' culture. And language becomes a part of their identity. So it's because of that, it's so important.
1: So it's also important to maintain this family heritage, I assume.
0: Of course.
1: Okay, so when we talk about family heritage, what role a parent can play?
0: Parents' role is the most important possible, because only parents are able to transmit or to pass on their language to their children. And why? For me, it's because of three factors. Because of the time they spend together. It's very precious time with our children, one-to-one. So it's not in a class, it's not where there are 20 or 30 children. There are only us and our child. Another factor is our emotional relation. So this relation is more emotional than with any other person, any other teacher or even a friend. And because of this relation, it's easier for us and it's more important for us as well to pass on our mother tongue. And the third factor is that our motivation is stronger than any other motivation, because we want and we need to share our language with our kids, because it's not about any language, but it's about our language. It's and our relation, with our language is a special one. It's linked to our childhood, our memories, our family. Moreover, we want our child to have this kind of or a similar one relation with our heritage, cultural heritage, our family, our roots, our history. I think it's Churchill who said that the culture, if you fight for something, we should fight for culture, because it's the most important.
1: And I spoke with

0: Anna Yachim, a coach in bilingual and cultural education during my trip to Paris, France. And that is all on this week's edition of our program. I'm Ada Janiszewska. Thanks for listening.
1: You're tuned to Warsaw. Welcome to High Notes Music Magazine. Your host is Elżbieta Krajewska. And in this program, retelling the story of Halka, or Halka times three, in a staging of the 19th century Polish classic by Stanisław Moniuszko that comes to the Podlasie Opera in Białystok and which includes the Italian language version of Halka. Director of the production is Michał Znaniecki, currently busy with several projects.
2: Yeah, well, we have the revival of different shows in Poland the same moment, preparing the premiere, the opening night of Italian version of Halka in Białystok, and the Princess of Czardar, the Princess of Chicago. So we have a lot of other shows and castings for the shows for the next year. So I'm just moving every day that I have free from Halka, going away and coming to my old companies to work together for the revivals for the summer.
1: So tell me a bit more about Halka. This is what is occupying you most now. It's a very multilateral version of Halka.
2: Oh, you know, so we are just realizing the dream of Moniuszko. It means to sell Halka outside of Poland. So it's our national opera. He wrote it. And after that, the success of Halka, he went away from Poland with the translation of Halka in Italian, going to Paris, thinking to sell it. He couldn't do it because there was nobody there. It was summer and he was alone and couldn't meet impresarios, couldn't meet the managers of the theater. So he wrote Fleece. But okay, so it's important that Halka in Italian version just stayed in his papers and he never did it. And we know Polish Halka, of course, as important opera for us, important opera for the history of the music, but not popular in the theaters around the world. So the opera houses, they don't know Halka as a repertory, so they don't use it. And it's strange because Halka is about women that we have everywhere, in every culture, every nation. So the story about the poor girl and the rich man and lost baby and lost life in the end. So it's very popular, it's very universal, very operistic. So we found a way now to show this dream, the Italian version. It's amazing because it's absolutely different way of listening to this opera. I see during the rehearsals that everybody's just stopping saying, oh, now I can listen to the music. I can hear it. I can hear the music different way. Even it's absolutely the same score. So it's amazing to observe people coming to the rehearsals. Of course, singers, they have to different way of singing. So for me, it was a little bit surprising and I decided to change something. So we have two versions, Polish version one day and Italian version second day. It will be mixed in season of Białystok. So I thought, okay, let's make different ending. Let's find different way of expression to tell the same story, the same characters, but with different quality of language and musical language in the end.

0: and Mariusz Strzeliński, which puts the whole story in the 1970s. Are you updating your version?
1: Like always, I think the opera has to be updated to be understood. So it means I don't need to make it in jeans, I don't need to make it in modern offices of some modern, I don't know, factory or industry or bar or disco. But I show a little bit this way of thinking. It means I have the museum, the boxes of the museum, and inside we have old halkas. It means old costumes. We have old, small, beautiful church in one box, cage box, museum box. We have traditional things, folk things that normally we connect with a halka story. And the other productions, the old productions, traditional productions. And we have the characters. The characters, they escaped from the from these boxes saying, we need a new life. Even we have the same costume, like in the museum, in old story, but we want to share our emotions with the audience today. And they are escaping, leaving the boxes. The boxes are very nice, beautiful set, and everybody's happy. Oh, the scenography, oh, it's beautiful. But it's like things that I'm leaving a little bit, thinking to talk about emotions. And on in the end, Halka destroy one of the boxes, opening the box with the small country bridge. And she's going in and she's jumping suicide. So she's coming back to this box of the story, of the same story as always, and with the new perspective, because we have the perspective of the phantasmas, the spirits of the our characters. So it means that we have the ghosts, that the ghosts are telling this story. So we have the ballet. In every prelude and ouverture, they explain a little bit what happened before Moniuszko story libretto, how Janusz met Halka. So it's a little bit mixing everything just to show that the characters and the emotions that are absolutely universal, they don't need to be updated. They just need escape from the museum.
0: From what you're saying about the reaction of the singers to the Italian text and this idea of boxed characters, stereotyped characters, it makes me think that we in Poland don't appreciate this opera enough.
1: You know, the problem is I'm meeting a lot of people now, making workshops, even with Foundation Jutro Opera, the workshops about different versions, Vilnius version, Italian version, and Polish Warsaw version. So we are talking to people that don't know Halka, or they know it as a nightmare for childhood, that we had to go with the school, suffer with this crazy woman on the stage shouting, because we can't show to the children, you know, the first opera, like veristic way of opera. And we see this expression that we don't understand. We don't understand that there is a growing of the story of the music, and to arrive to veristic way of singing, you need to be prepared, really. If not, you feel this ugliness that we have in the real, true, veristic way of singing. And we should begin with Mozart, we should begin maybe with Baroque or Bel Canto to begin with the opera. Our unluck was going always the first opera, it was Polish opera.

per strašný dvůr that we couldn't understand really. And after we had Halka and we suffered. And now it's like discovering together, even with the singers, that no, it's absolutely European music, European tradition, Balkan.

0: But it's really changing because different language in the opera, it makes the difference because the Italian opera is different than French opera or German opera and, of course, Polish opera.
1: That's actually quite surprising because one would have thought that the Italian version was more dramatic.
0: Absolutely not. We are just finding with Fabio Biondi, our maestro. It's really amazing because I had the meetings with a lot of people, even the singers, in the second or third cast, listening to the rehearsals, and they told me, it's the first time I heard it. I said, what? So you made like five halkas everywhere in Poland. Yeah, no, but I was just focusing new things, absolutely new things, only because the language changed. The Polish version is more emotional, really, because of this way of singing. And I made a different finale in the Italian. I wanted to make it very aggressive, very strong, killing everybody on stage, fire, the church in fire. I said, okay, let's try to make it like Italian or French grand opera. And in the end, we did it in Polish version. So we were like a little bit changed the finale for the Polish version, and the Italian, no, we have the ghost coming, very poetic, very, you know, not nightmares, but protection of Halka, and they are like, yes, they are burned, they are dead, but it's absolutely something that I couldn't make it aggressive like in music we have it, but the Italian version I was not able to do it. So there's a confusion a little bit now in the company because everybody is telling the ending of the Polish version is the ghost one and the Italian is dramatic. No, so confusion totally which ending we are doing, and in one we kill everybody, even the choir, and Jontek is going, you know, to kill the rich people. And now it's Polish and not like in tradition. So I'm surprised too.

Yeah, you know, so this aria, so one of the best arias in the story of the opera, really. So translated, we are just listening to it. Oh my God, it should be, you know, recorded in every CD of the hits of the highlights of the operas. It's very emotional. Our Jontek is very present in the production to find, for me as a director, that every character of this opera has amazing story. And I want to tell the story of Stolnik, maybe the father of Halka. Looking at the tradition, his countryside, why not? Janusz, confused between the real love, the passion, and marriage, formal marriage for money or for, I don't know, the name or the surname. Zofia being so

0: called, you know, by father to somebody that doesn't know her and doesn't love her. And Yontek, in all this, following the beloved woman that she doesn't want him, but maybe they were together as children, for sure they were like in the same place growing up, for sure they kissed, the first kiss was between Yontek and Halka. After she chose the rich one, the beautiful one, the aristocratic one in the forest. But it's amazing how he fight for her, want to convince her. And he's singing, you know, in our production, he's singing to her already, his aria, that he's not able to help her. Mm-hmm. She's already ill. She's, you know, we have all these, you know, topics of today, important topics like depression, illness, you know, psychological problems, suicide in the end. So it's very no Netflix, you know, so we can't show the things, or we have to write, be careful, we are talking about depression, we are talking about pills, we are talking about suicide. So all the topics that today are very important for our society. And in every character, I would like to make, you know, Halka 1, Halka 2, and Yontek 1, and Zofia 3, just to make every day, not only the different finale of the opera, Italian or Polish version, but even about different character as a hero of the evening. Mm-hmm. Because we build it. Every singer said, oh, it's about me. Yontek is telling, oh, it's about me from the beginning. I'm there. I'm dancing with Halka in the beginning. So it means that really the title should be like Marguerite and Faust. No, so we have the same situation that we have this course with the name Marguerite and we have Faust, like the second title. So we could call it absolutely Yontek and not Halka, because in my, it's a spoiler, be careful. In my version, we have Yontek saving the soul of Halka. So he's taking in his hand the fire and really la vendetta.
1: Italian, definitely. Yes. After you have presented your production on stage, are there any plans to take it further?
0: Yes, we are trying, you know, to invite a lot of managements with different theaters from Europe. So we are working on this with the Philharmonia and Opera House of Białystok and the Foundation Jutro Opera. So we are trying to make it important that we are doing this more accessible version. This is like, you know, like teaser a little bit. So we have people coming to see us. And normally I prefer not selling, you know, the product not done. So I prefer to have guests, they see it, they fall in love in our production, in our ideas, and they will, I hope they will share it with the audience in Barcelona, Madrid, or Buenos Aires, or in Italy.
1: Thank you so much for taking time to talk to me.
2: Thank you.
0: Thank you.
3: In this high note, I was talking to Michał Znaniecki, who directs a new Halka for the Podlasie Opera in Białystok, focusing on the Italian language version, which in his time Moniuszko himself had hoped to popularize internationally, but which to this day has not been staged in Poland. Music direction is by Fabio Biondi. The opera is also background for the cross-generational workshop project Three Times Halka, Women's Perspective, Lithuania, Poland, Italy, where the figure of Halka becomes a symbol for emotion, exclusion, community and transformation. Your host in High Note was Elżbieta Krajewska. 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
1: What's up?
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3: What's up?
4: What's up?
0: What's up? This week, Poles increasingly choose bicycles in their daily travels. Also, growing acceptance of foreign workers in Poland, something which I personally perceive as a thing which is very, very positive. And we'll also look at dangers of the flu season. I'm Sławek Krzews.
5: And Agnieszka Bielawska, hello.
0: A newly published report highlights the rapidly growing and widespread use of bicycles as a daily mode of transport in Poland, we found out. However, as more and more cyclists take mainly to the streets, but also roads, shortcomings in dedicated infrastructure and safety concerns are becoming increasingly apparent. Agnieszka, what do you think are the reasons for this rapidly growing use of bicycles? Are they purely economic in nature because it's cheaper to travel on two wheels instead of four with a big engine? Or perhaps they're health motivated because we want to be more fit? Or it's just a fashionable a trend that is bound to pass away?
5: It's not bound to pass away, and you've answered your questions yourselves. That is, it's one, it's economic reasons, and I think other is the health reasons. So daily
0: workout,
5: yes, a daily workout that is cycling to and from work, well, that leaves you quite, I should say, fit and more. I think the thing is that it is not, for example, the city of Warsaw, it is not all that cycling friendly when we're talking about the city center. City center is quite old and there were no roads for bicycles. Nowadays it's being sort of transformed and it has much more cycling routes. It is wonderful to take a bicycle on the banks on the River Vistula because there you have lots and quite long cycling routes. So it is one thing, and there is definitely less traffic over there. So this is yet another thing. Cycling through the city, it definitely is cheaper. It definitely, well, makes your legs stronger. But is it all that safe? I would not say so, because as with many things here in Poland, cyclists and motorists do not agree with each other. Cyclists consider that there is the right to everything. Motorists scream in behind their wheels that it
0: claiming the same.
5: Yes, and that it is definitely much easier and much quicker to stop a bicycle than stop a car, which is even, for example, driving like 50 kilometers per hour.
0: But then each and every of those reservations has a simple answer. For instance, the bikers will say, so who says you have to drive 50 kilometers per hour?

0: even 60 on certain stretches. You can go 30, and this is exactly the direction in which many Polish cities are going, especially in the downtown areas, the central parts, where it's a universal speed limit of 30. And here, more or less, the chances, so to say, of bikers and motorists are more or less the same. Although, as you said, it's, well, harder to stop a car literally, you know, on the spot, even if you are traveling even 30 per hour. So, like I said, each side has their arguments. Motors claim that cyclists are careless, that they break all possible rules, that they show total contempt and disregard for road signs, anything. I guess the best exemplification can be seen on pedestrian crossings. It's an absolute rule that, as far as car drivers, bus drivers, motorists in general are concerned, you have to yield right of way to a pedestrian when you're approaching a crossing. I've seen on many, many an occasion that cyclists totally, and I really mean it, they totally disregard this, driving, you know, through even groups of pedestrians crossing, and they think that, well, this is perfectly normal because they are not driving a car, for instance.
1: The thing is that they are obliged to get off the bike if there is no evident cycling route on the road crossing. So they should be walking along the bike on those zebras, whereas I think that maybe 1 out of 100 does that.
0: But also, as far as cutting through, so not only walking or riding along these zebras, these pedestrian crossings, but as I said, riding straight through them in regular traffic. On the other hand, cyclists complain that when being overtaken by a car, and here the rules of the road are also clear, you have to have at least a 2 meter distance from the cyclist. On many roads, this is simply impossible, because if you have continuous traffic going the other way, you can drive for long, long kilometers following this slowly moving cyclist without any possibility of overtaking him or her. So the problems are multiple, and as I said, each side has their arguments. But you mentioned something which I think is also quite crucial. You said that, like in Warsaw, there are many biking routes which go, for instance, along the Vistula River, where it's beautifully picturesque. And this is something which serves, well, I would say, mostly recreational purposes. Mm-hmm. As far as this daily mobility is concerned, the problem here is that not many of these routes have a continuation. They're like in individual stretches without any connection. So what cyclists have to do is, once they approach the end of one such stretch, according to the book, they should get off their bike and just, I don't know, walk their bicycle to the next stretch, even if it's only 100 or 200 meters. But still, you cannot, go continuously through many regions, districts of the city. And this is also problematic. Then there are bikers who do not adhere to the principle that wherever you have a biking route, you are obliged to ride on that biking path and not on the street.
1: Or pavement.
0: Or pavement, mm-hmm, between cars or pedestrians. This is a problem. I don't know what can be done, especially that in many cases the police, they are very stringent as far as drivers are concerned, and it's quite easy to get a ticket for any kind of offense. But as far as bikers are concerned, well, on many an occasion, the police

0: they turn a blind eye because it's quite inconvenient. If they stop a car driver, he or she may be identified within seconds, all the data necessary to find out whether they have proper insurance and so on and so forth, whether their car is in good technical shape. It's all, as I said, a matter of seconds, and the policeman knows. Now, a biker, most often, he has no identification whatsoever on him. So it's a long procedure because such a person should be taken to the police station to verify their identity, also what is to be done with the bike. It would have to be taken into the police car, which it will not always fit, unless it's one of those bigger vans. So it creates a lot of problems for the officers, and that's why they quite often tend to, as I said, turn a blind eye on all these offenses committed by bikers. Okay, a long list of complaints. We'll see what the final result will be. It takes time.
1: Through Warsaw, especially when the time, the warm time comes, which is now, is quite a challenge. You have not only bikers, but you have also motorcyclists who are everywhere, and you have also the scooters and those who ride the scooters. So this really is a challenge, because as there are many alarming posts which state that your eyes have to be everywhere, that is, you have to see right, left, and at what is following you in the back, it is sometimes an extremely difficult task for drivers, I would say.
0: Well, yes, they even have these bumper stickers saying motorbikes are everywhere. But then I even heard such an opinion that, well, perhaps we should be more flexible because we like to, you know, stick to the book, follow the rules. But anyone who visited Italy and had the fortune or misfortune driving in typical traffic in bigger Italian cities with all the scooters and whatnot over there, and careless drivers on top of it, will know what I'm talking about. So
1: Warsaw is just a warm-up before Rome.
0: Indeed, it is, not just Warsaw, other bigger Polish cities as well. And then I was also thinking, sort of reminiscing, that when I was a child and I got my first bike, it seemed only natural that I took it everywhere with me. So either going to school or then visiting friends. And I was wondering what happened to all these generations and generations of Poles who abandoned the bicycle, that right now, or only right now, we have this grand revival of something which was commonplace in this country decades ago.
1: You know, it is how it is. Fashions come and go and come again.
0: Okay, let's leave it at that. And a note for the latecomers, you're tuned to Polish Radio, broadcasting from Warsaw, and this is the weekly What's Up feature with
1: Sławek Krzewski
0: and Agnieszka Wilawska. Poles are showing a more positive attitude toward Ukrainian and Belarusian workers. That, according to the barometer of the Polish labor market, which was commissioned by Personnel Service, and we find out in this survey that 36% of Poles now express a favorable view of foreigners, while 43% remain neutral and 14% hold negative opinions. Mind you, this pertains to all foreign workers, we will be focusing specifically on Ukrainian and Belarusian workers. As far as the general acceptance is concerned, 40% of respondents say they encounter foreign workers in their workplace. So this

0: shows that, well, if you go and visit, especially shops, you see many, many foreigners, and especially Ukrainians and Belarusians employed in the services sectors. Also, as I said, in shops, and
1: also in gastronomy.
0: But also in gastronomy, right? Restaurateurs have turned a watchful eye on that workforce. And I must say that, well, speaking with my friends, acquaintances, I've come across favorable opinions about the work of these people. Of course, from time to time, there will be some negative remarks, but then in all honesty, we must admit that this also applies to our domestic workforce, so to say, to Poles working in these sectors. So this is nothing unusual. But as I said, the absolute majority are of, well, positive opinion.
1: Well, yes, absolutely. I mean, because the fears that they will be taking our jobs or, you know, limiting our wages, etc., etc., did not come true. And the thing is that for the employers, they are, well, something of, I don't know, a lifesaver. Because there are, the market is not all that full of job offers from young Polish people, whereas it is full of job offers from Ukrainian or Belarusian. And that is why, as is the case with Warsaw, for example, there are, well, hundreds of eateries or, I don't know, cafes, etc., which are employing primarily those foreigners.
0: Well, indeed. Compared with the previous editions of this same survey, sentiment toward Ukrainians and Belarusians has definitely improved. Now, this year, a combined 79% of Poles, which means you know, 8 in 10 report either positive or neutral attitudes towards foreigners, which is up from 71% a year earlier. So this is, well, a noticeable improvement. And year by year, we see that these fears have not materialized. I have in mind especially the widespread fears about Poles losing their jobs, also that their wages will be cut because these foreigners, they are, sorry for the expression, a cheaper workforce for many employers. So this will also mean that Polish employers will either not get a raise or even get it, get their salaries slashed in one way or another. Not much of this has actually materialized.
1: Well, as I said, those fears have not materialized. And I think that the majority of Poles say that they do not fear being pushed out of the labor market by foreign workers, because each and every one of them applies for different jobs, I should say. Now there is a great discrepancy because, well, we have, as I said, Ukrainians working in the gastronomy. We have Ukrainians or Belarusians working in shops, that is, in services, but also we have Ukrainians working in hospitals as nurses. So
0: and doctors.
1: So there is a huge range of all those professions that they are here making and they are fulfilling. There is hundreds of, for example, beauty salons which are led by Ukrainians or Belarusians here in Warsaw, and for example, I don't know, hairdressers, everything. So it is a huge variety, and it has sort of like it become rooted in the reality of everyday life here.
0: You mentioned nurses and doctors, and I think that this is quite important, that many Poles came to realize that these foreign workers, and in the majority,

0: Ukrainians and Belarusians, they're not just unqualified or low qualified, unskilled workers, but many of them have extremely high qualifications. So there is a range of fields in which these foreign workers, or I prefer to use the term here, employees, find a job, because as I said, the term worker, it sort of automatically implies that someone is a manual worker, or no such thing. So they also added not only to Poland's GDP, because mind you, these are illegally employed people, which means they also pay taxes here, adding, as I said, to our GDP. But they are also, as you also rightly mentioned, a lifesaver for many employers in various sectors. So I think that this is a good trend, that things are moving in the right direction, and especially that many of these Ukrainians and Belarusians, they declare that even if the war hostilities in Ukraine with the war with Russia, if it and hopefully finally and soon will be brought to an end, that many of them, and especially in the 30 to 40 plus age brackets, they declare they will stay in Poland because they have established themselves here, both on the labor market, but also with their families, acquaintances. They feel at home over here. And finally, a word of warning. Many people have tended to underestimate or even totally forget about a very dangerous ailment, which is commonly called the flu, but in medical terms, the flu is almost as deadly as COVID. Once we got over COVID, and it seems that, the humankind has come out victorious from this uneven battle, at least at the start of the COVID pandemic. Right now, everything is under control, and something like the flu, well, it's a minor thing, nothing to be taken very seriously. This is also the reason why many people have stopped their vaccination, because it must be said that some people are extremely susceptible to flu, and it's absolute doctor's orders that they should get their jabs each and every year or flu season. There was a tendency to bypass all this. Meanwhile, this flu season alone, it turns out that there were over 21,600 hospitalizations and more than 1,000 death cases in Poland, which shows that the flu is still serious stuff, and we have to keep that in our minds and not to disregard it. If you have any symptoms, do not go, you know, around all this in a carefree mood and manner, because even the complications.
1: This is one thing, the complications, because we think that the flu is the flu. Okay, we're going to sneeze, we're going to cough, we're going to have maybe some kind of fever. But then the thing is that the complications, the aftermath of the flu is extremely dangerous.
0: It's a silent killer.
1: Yes, and that is why there were more than 1,000 deaths, because people seem to disregard that it is not the cough that will wear you out. It is the complication, because flu threatens your heart first and foremost. And also it threatens your immune system. That is why doctors alarm that we should be getting a jab each and every year before the flu season, especially the youngest and the eldest, because they are definitely much more fragile.

0: fragile and much more susceptible, and for them the complications may be absolutely fatal.
1: Well, the younger people, they still do not have their immunological system developed to its full capacity, so to say.
0: Whereas for the elders,
1: while seniors are over the hill. So it's like the vanishing point in a way. Yes, this has been a problem, looking at these statistics. Despite a certain rise in vaccinations following the COVID pandemic, only around 2.3 million people in Poland were immunized against flu this season. 2.3 million people out of a 37 million population. So that means it's roughly, 6% of the total population, and 16% among those aged 65 and over, so the seniors that we mentioned.
0: The thing is that it's like with COVID, sorry to barge in, that the vaccination, it does not state that you are absolutely immune to the disease. But the thing is that if you fall ill, then the consequences will be definitely much, much lighter.
1: And this is something which must be kept in mind, not only in Poland, because as we do know, the flu is omnipresent in other countries as well. I wonder what the situation is in other European countries, especially among our next door neighbors to the west, to the east, south, and north. However, I would not be surprised if this would be a similar picture, because, like I said, people tend to disregard this. Back in the 1950s and 60s, at least here in Poland, the flu, it was as dangerous as the COVID pandemic of barely a few years ago. I recall that the entire population was vaccinated at that time. And for a longer period, people seemed to remember this, and they kept on getting their jabs in successive flu seasons. As I said, after the COVID pandemic, all this seemed to go somewhere out of our minds, and we neglected it to, a too far dangerous degree. But keeping fingers crossed, as usual, let's be positive. That's all for this week. I'm Sławek Szewc.
0: And Agnieszka Bielawska. Thanks for being with us.
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Welcome to Central Europe Today. In this magazine, every week we will be talking about what life in Central Europe is all about. The show is coming to you from Warsaw and is hosted by me, Danuta Isler. It is a co-production of Polish Radio's external service, as well as Radio Slovakia International, Radio Romania International, and Radio Prague. And in the show this week, the EU-Mercosur trade agreement involving Argentina, Brazil, Paraguay, Bolivia, and Uruguay enters into force. Slovakia records lowest birth rate since World War II, while Czechia ranks high in prosperity index, but sociologists warn results can mislead. We'll tell you why, but first, it's time for music, and here is Polish singer Max Wapiński and his song called Sen or Dream.

The EU-Mercosur trade agreement involving Argentina, Brazil, Paraguay, Bolivia, and Uruguay came into force on May the 1st. Aimed at creating a free trade zone of 700 million consumers with an estimated 4 billion euros in annual tariff savings for European exporters on agricultural products such as beef, poultry, dairy goods and sugar, it gives European companies greater access to South American markets. The deal has sparked strong reactions. It was welcomed by European industries, particularly automotive and

0: chemical because it reduces trade barriers and lowers tariffs. However, EU farmers, including those in Poland, have expressed concerns about an influx of cheap food from Latin America. To address these concerns, the European Commission established low export limits. EU countries have now further strengthened protection for farmers, and ambassadors at the EU level lowered the threshold for triggering so-called safeguard clauses, including the imposition of tariffs. Such measures will be applied if imports of cheap food from Mercosur countries rise by 5%, not 8% as previously proposed, and if prices on the EU market fall by the same amount.
1: My name is Dariusz Koszczyński. I'm president of Polish Poultry Association Chamber of Commerce.
0: Poland is the third world poultry exporter.
1: That's true.
0: So Polish poultry industry is doing well, 2026?
1: Polish poultry industry is doing well, and last few years we were able to achieve this position. We are the biggest poultry producer in Europe and the third world exporter. But this is also a big responsibility to be the biggest European producer and the third world exporter. Many of our competitors check us, they look at how we perform, and this is for us double effort, you know, to produce as high as possible.
0: And we're talking about over 2 million tons. So when we talk about Polish poultry on European tables, are we talking chicken breasts? Are we talking turkey legs? Are we talking duck, goose?
1: In 2025, we were able to export 22.1 million tons with value 6.6 billion euros. The most popular in the European Union market is the chicken breast, and this element exported the most from Poland to Germany, to France, to the Netherlands, and other European countries.
0: What is, at this point, so second quarter of 2026, the most prospective market for Polish poultry, not only in the EU, worldwide, and which one is the most challenging?
1: Poland is exporting poultry to the more than 100 countries, and it's not difficult to indicate which country is the most important. Every country, every market is equally important for us. What is important is that when we have access to many markets, we can export chicken breast to the European countries, chicken legs to African countries or Asian countries, chicken wings to Asian markets. So it's very important to have access to different markets, and we can offer what is best for each market.
0: So, since you're talking about access to various consumers, EU-Mercosur trade deal, this is a deal with Latin American countries, including Brazil, Paraguay, Uruguay, Argentina, that Poland has been against, along with France and some other countries, almost from the beginning. So, you're gaining access to other remote countries. Why is Polish Poultry Association, probably along with Polish Beef Association producers, against it?
1: We identified long time ago Mercosur agreement as a big threat for a Polish, also European poultry market. It's a big threat also for other kind of meats like beef. We're against, strongly against this agreement, not because we don't like agreements. We're strongly against because this agreement offers unequal treatment of production in Europe and with Mercosur countries. We cannot agree on the situation when the European Commission easily allowed to import products which don't have to meet all requirements which should be met by our European producers. In such a situation, we cannot compete, but it's also a big threat for our European consumers. I'm not talking only about food safety, but I'm talking about animal welfare, I'm talking about environmental issues, and we know that production in Mercosur countries, they don't take into account those elements, which are very important in European production and also has a significant influence on cost of production.
0: But I think it was around February that the Commission has approved safeguard clauses and mirror clauses, basically saying that if imports from those countries reach the level of 5% and above, there will be emergency brakes and tariffs reintroduced. So there seem to be some measures.
1: Yes, European Commission wanted to mitigate the risk of this unequal competition with Mercosur countries and offered additional measures, safeguards, just to show that in case of distortion on the European market, they will be able to apply these measures. And thanks to this, as a European producer, we should not complain. But we have a lot of experience with safeguard clauses imposed on Ukraine. And we had to wait so long. We had to provide so many analyses to the European Commission asking them to impose, to restore duties and quotas on Ukrainian poultry products. Because
2: there's also a problem with grain from Ukraine, I think.
1: Also, but they increased export to the European Union by 70,000 tons, and it was enough, you know, to create disruption on the European market.
0: So you talk about unequal competition. Is it unfair competition? I mean, you're also gaining something. You're gaining access to those markets. Argentina is a big country, so is Brazil.
1: I understand that

0: for some sectors, this could be an attractive direction and also profitable. But taking into account our production, our sectors, poultry sector, beef sector, and few other sectors, this is so huge threat. Once again, we cannot accept the situation when European Commission asking us to meet so high European requirements, food safety, animal welfare, environmental requirements, and they not asking to meet same criteria by producers from Mercosur countries.
1: Poland is working on filing an official complaint with the Court of Justice of the EU against Mercosur. Yeah. Probably Poland will not be the only country again.
0: It's very important that European Parliament identify this agreement as a big threat and unequal competition and submit it to the European Court of Justice claim, and we know that our ministry is working on an application on claim which is going to be submitted to the European Court of Justice. We do hope that also other countries, European countries, will submit similar claims. It's very important to present arguments which clearly make distortion in this competition and that have so negative impact on European agriculture.
1: Dariusz Goszczyński, thank you very much.
0: Thank you so much.
2: And I was talking to Dariusz Goszczyński, the president of the Polish Poultry Association Chamber of Commerce. And up next you'll hear Poland's Kaśka Sochacka in her song called Pokoje, or Rooms.

0: Slovakia is experiencing a continued decline in birth rates, with fewer children being born each year and noticeable changes in the country's demographic structure. The report from the Statistical Office of Slovak Republic says the birth rates recorded for the year 2025 were the lowest since World War II. What is behind this trend and how will it shape the future of Slovak society? Patricia Polakovičová of Radio Slovakia International took a closer look at the latest data and long-term projections with demographer Boris Vanio.
1: The latest demographic data show a clear trend. Fewer children are being born each year, and this development has become increasingly visible over time. Compared to the past, decisions about having children are more often influenced by personal goals.

0: goals, economic situations, and broader life expectations. For some, starting a family is no longer seen as an immediate step after reaching adulthood, but rather as a decision that requires careful planning and the right conditions. All of these factors together are shaping the current demographic picture of Slovakia, that is changing slowly but steadily. According to the demographer Boris Vaňo, the decline in birth rates is a long-term process with two main causes. The first is the shrinking number of people of reproductive age. As a result, the potential number of parents is also decreasing, which naturally leads to fewer children being born. The second cause relates to the current lifestyle, especially among the younger generation, which is not conducive to having larger families. This decline has not occurred only in Slovakia, but across much of Europe.
1: It is largely influenced by the current global situation, marked by multiple crises and challenges, economic, political, social, health-related, and security-related. These risks bring uncertainty into society and into families, which is a key reason why a previously gradual, long-term trend has accelerated so sharply in recent years, culminating in a very low number of births recorded in 2025.
0: It is unclear whether birth rates have reached their lowest point, but if current conditions persist, the decline is likely to continue. From a demographic perspective, smaller generations of potential parents will keep this trend going for years. The key factor will be whether better conditions can encourage families to have more children. Much will also depend on uncertain global developments. One of the key issues in today's demographic development is whether the decline in birth rates is mainly the result of people postponing parenthood to a later age, or whether it reflects a deeper change in the overall number of children families have. Delayed parenthood has become increasingly common, with many individuals choosing to have children later in life, which can have a direct impact on the total number of births over time. This aspect of the current trend is explained by demographer Boris Vaňo.
1: Postponement is undoubtedly one of the main reasons why fewer children are being born at the moment. Many people today hesitate and delay having children, but postponement is always associated with having fewer children overall than if births were not delayed in the first place.
0: Later parenthood brings a shorter reproductive window, higher health risks, and social factors, as some couples become used to child-free lifestyle and may ultimately decide not to have children.
1: It is a well-established long-term finding that postponement is one of the key factors contributing to lower birth rates. However, delayed births are never fully made up later in life. As a result, the average number of children per woman declines, and this also contributes to the fact that some families end up not having children at all. Higher maternal age plays a role, but so does the broader societal factor. The lifestyle without children is different from the life with children, and not all couples are willing to make that transition later on.
2: That was Patricia Polakovičová from Radio Slovakia International, and her report will be followed by Poland's Tomasz Lipa Lipnicki and his song called Pole Bitew or Battlefield.
3: Sięgając wstecz pamięcią w ludzki świt.

0: You're listening to Central Europe Today, coming your way from Warsaw with me, your host, Danuta Isler. Czechia performs strongly in the Prosperity Index, a composite ranking combining economic output, inequality, and selected social indicators. But according to sociologist Daniel Prokop from PAK Research, the index is limited in scope and heavily shaped by how indicators are chosen. A closer look, he says, reveals a more complex picture of the country's real standing. Vít Pohanka of Radio Prague has more.
1: This particular one measures actually a quite limited number of indicators, which is mostly GDP, GNI, kind of output of economy. Then there is Gini coefficient, which measures income inequality. Then there is relative poverty, which is also measuring in some way income inequality within the country. And then the fifth one is Human Development Index, which also includes education and some other things. So this particular index is 90% focused on outcome of the economy, like GDP, GNI, and income inequality. That's also why Czech Republic is doing quite well in this index, because we have, let's say, average GDP and quite low income inequality. So this combination of these two main indicators within the index places us in the good positions.
2: Now, in one of the previous interviews for Czech Radio, you pointed out that some of the data, especially on poverty, even though they are, let's say, not the kind of deciding factor, can be tricky to compare across countries. So how seriously should we take ratings like this? And where do you see the main limitations?
1: The relative poverty, which is used also by this index, is, I think, not such a good measurement of poverty, because it's taking the incomes of the households within the society, creates some like median income, and then it says how many households are below 60% of this national median income. For example, in Czech Republic, this measure of poverty was lowest in communist times, in the 80s, when, you know, almost everybody was poor, so not many people were below the 60% of the middle income, you know. So it's kind of creating image that we are the best in Europe, although if you look at normal poverty indicators, we are, let's say, better than average, but not better than Switzerland, not better than Luxembourg, not Benelux, and so on. It's a very relative thing, this measurement of poverty, which is creating incomparable levels of poverty between states. And when you include it in these indexes, it definitely helps the country like Czech Republic and some other ones. Maybe it doesn't help countries like, let's say, Sweden, Luxembourg, Switzerland, and so on, which has higher relative poverty, but all the poor people in these countries are better off than Czech people. So let's say if you do this index and instead of relative poverty, you would include some other measurements like wages, some other measures of poverty, Czech Republic would also do well, but it wouldn't be
3: in front of France, it would be behind France.
2: As you just mentioned, obviously what catches the eye of a Czech reader of the list is the fact that Czechia is before France.
1: Yeah, France has much higher relative poverty, although it has higher wages. So everybody is a little bit up, and the relative inequalities is higher in France. So I think the most interesting thing is that one of the parts of this index is a Human Development Index, which is quite a well-designed index, which is measuring things like GDP,

0: inequality, and also outputs of education and so on. And if you focus only on this index, which is, I think, actually better than the one which was published last week, if you focus only on this one, you probably get some like
1: 26th, 27th players, a little bit behind France, a little bit behind Spain, but not that far. So I think all the good indexes which are, you know, focusing on important issues, places Czech Republic a little bit below, let's say, less prosperous countries from the West, but on the top of the Eastern European countries, with Slovenia, with some other countries.
2: From the post-communist countries, do you think that the ranking that Czechia gets in comparison to Slovakia, Hungary, Poland is justified?
0: Well, yeah, it's justified, but also, let's say Poland is below us, you know. But Poland has high wages now, even comparing to the prices in the countries. Minimum wage is much higher in Poland than Czech Republic right now, or is higher than Czech Republic. So it also depends on the indicators which you choose. So, for example, if you resign on these relative inequality things and you would include medium wage or something like that, it would switch the countries, you know. So it would switch Czech Republic and Poland. I would really say these indexes are kind of creating reality, which is very dependent and actually on how you compose them, how you measure them. Poland definitely has better trend in GDP than Czech Republic, although there are countries which are having even worse trends in these indicators. So I would say definitely Czech Republic's in the quality of life and so on, the top countries in post-communist bloc. But we shouldn't, let's say,
3: resign on improving, because it's not for granted that we will be in 5 years.
4: Vít Pohanka of Radio Prague there, talking to sociologist Daniel Prokop. And that interview brings us to the end of this week's edition of Central Europe Today. I'm leaving you now with Romanian group Hologram and a song called Dragostea Mea. I'm Danuta Isler. Thanks for listening.

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1: You're tuned to Polish Radio, broadcasting from Warsaw. Welcome to Q&A, a program showcasing the news and views of trends and phenomena in Polish society. I'm Danuta Isler. Welcome to the show. In this edition of the program, while the application of artificial intelligence promises numerous advantages to society, there is a growing public concern about the effects of its development and impact on human rights, democracy, and the rule of law. The Council of Europe, an international organization with a mandate to create legal standards on human rights, is thus mobilizing to develop norms adapted to the challenges encountered, including a framework convention on artificial intelligence. To find out more, I spoke to Professor Mario Hernandez Ramos, the chair of the Committee of Artificial Intelligence of the Council of Europe.
2: Artificial intelligence has been on the minds of everybody in the EU for quite a while. There already is an AI Act, and
3: we need to develop other sectorial regulations, of course. But at least there is a regulation focused on human rights and the certification to fulfill some requirements that the systems that are going to operate in the European territory have. So it's good news that we have a regulation.
2: When we speak about AI, I think still the main thing is, oh my God, it's going to take away my job. I'm not thinking it's going to take away my human rights. I'm thinking it's going to take away my job.
3: Yeah, exactly. And that's not true. So the thing is not stealing your job, it's changing the
2: landscape.
3: But
2: that was like one of the main arguments that were thrown into the discussion. We should be scared because it's going to steal our jobs.
3: We need to be scared because we need to change our mindset, because we will have at our disposal very powerful tools to make our jobs in a different way. That's the challenge. And some people doesn't want to change, and some people want to take advantage and to make more profit and to live better, whatever. That's the real discussion. It's not that some technology is stealing or destroying jobs. It's changing things, and that's a good thing, because normally those technologies for better.
2: So that's how it's going to influence my human rights, that someone may use AI to my disadvantage by doing what?
3: About human rights. Which human rights? Because we are dealing with any kind of materials, for instance, democracy, for freedom of speech, or whatever. Of course, it's going to make a very big difference, because you will have an instrument to elaborate faster news. Maybe those news are not trusted and checked, because that people fabricating news is not a journalist like you, that you have a mindset, that you know how to behave in this information landscape, but a teenager, no.
2: Mm-hmm.
3: But it's not only a problem of journalists, it's a problem who is consuming that information. Because in social media, I'm paying the same attention to New York Times than to an influencer who is he or she. Yeah, that's a it's not a problem of the technology, mm-hmm. It's a problem of the education of the people. So that is a problem, for instance, of freedom of information, freedom of expression. Other fundamental rights, I don't know, tell me about your job. It depends. I think you will have better conditions of working with this technology, for instance.
2: And what about the tools that should be given to people, and also public AI? So this should be for the benefit of everybody, but there should be tools for people to be able to actually use it properly.
3: Talking about open source technology and stuff like that?
2: For example?
3: It's like with medicines, pharmacy, and whatever. If you don't get profit, you don't invest. That's normal. That's the rules of the game. But I think there is a landscape for everything. We are enjoying free technology, and I think we are, for instance, for, I don't know, elaborating discussions, papers, or whatever, very clear, very cheap. But the very important ones are private, because if I own out of money, I want to make a difference. And that's not, I mean, this is not

0: an unfair thing because that's it's life, and I don't know, no rules are going to undermine a human situation from ages. It's normal that the people who has more money can handle the situation. The thing is like not to impose to other people in an unfair way. Mm-hmm. And that becomes the rule. So we need to try to make people equal, not the people, but the situation. Not the people, yeah? Mm-hmm. And this is the regulation objective.
1: From your experience, who's progressing better when it comes to regulating challenges?
0: Those organizations have very different perspectives, different competencies, and the aims are quite different. There are some overlappings, and they are in a convergence ways, but they are different. So Council of Europe is focused on human rights, democracy and rule of law, while the European Union is focused on the internal market. And of course, that internal market kind of regulates human rights, democracy and rule of law, but there are two different perspectives. So European Union is more concerned about that any kind of system of artificial intelligence put in the market is not going to violate human rights. The Council of Europe is focused on regulate that the effect of using artificial intelligence system does not undermine or violate human rights. Mm-hmm. Yeah, it doesn't matter if we are in the market or not. Yeah? But normally we are in the market, but normally if you are using you yourself design artificial intelligence, the regulation of the European Union doesn't apply, but the Council of Europe Framework Convention, yes. So there is some subtle difference.
1: And what is the most challenging part of your job?
0: Of my job, explaining what democracy is, because now people are trying to confuse what democracy is. For instance, now democracy is like right against left, for instance, right? Mm-hmm. Democracy is not like that. Democracy is the other way around. Democracy is complexity. That's what I'm trying to explain, for instance, to my students of constitutional law. Democracy is composed by many, many institutions, many ideas, many perspectives. We need to protect that democracy is still complex, because when you simplify things, we know what the name of that. If there is only one option or two options, that is not democracy. But the people nowadays, we are very stressed, we need comfortable things, so we don't like democracy in terms of complexity. I want a fast, easy solution. That is where artificial intelligence is taking a role, because artificial intelligence is simplifying the problems, because I use ChatGPT to make a faster solution to a problem.
1: To go through the 800 pages of some EU document.
0: But that is not a problem of the technology. This is a problem of the human person that is lazy. We are becoming more lazy. Our grandparents were hard workers because they knew that nobody was going to help them. Now we are trying to look after, I don't know, state organizations to get our lives easier. And it's not a problem of artificial intelligence, it's a problem of our mindset. And the thing is, like, when you use artificial intelligence in order to simplify things, that is an effect to democracy. Because I don't want to spend 1 hour listening to 5 politicians if I can get to GPT, say, summarize this conversation. But you don't get the essence of the different point of this politician. That is the real problem, especially now, because technology is simplifying things. The more time passes, the more challenging it's going to be, because we need that the young people understand that technology is a tool, not an end. And sometimes if you have children or whatever, they are all the time looking at a screen. Reality is not in the screen. Reality is out of the screen. That's why I think the more and more we are coming back to the physical world. You see, for instance, these applications for dating and whatever. Now they are like decreasing the number of people, because people cannot relate themselves and they are very shy and they're humans. We need to foster the human capacity to get along with other human beings. See, in the end, my work is trying to put in context technology. Technology is a tool to foster human being capacities, not to replace human beings.
1: So to That's help, our, not to scare.
0: Exactly, this is our task. My main task is how these instruments are trying to situate the technology in the proper place within the human mankind. Yeah?
1: Thank you.
0: Thank you very much.
2: I was talking to Professor Mario Hernandez Ramos, the chair of the Committee of Artificial Intelligence of the Council of Europe. That's all in this week's edition of the program. I am Danuta Isler. Thanks for listening.

You're tuned to Warsaw. Howdy, here's Michał Ovczarek in Warsaw bringing to you this new soundcheck, a broadcast focused on pop music in Poland. Today, the spotlight is on alternative rock veterans WW, who have just released a new album. WW have been a fixture of the Polish music scene since 1985 and, as critics have noted, counting the band's complete discography would require the fingers of three people, and that includes only the studio releases. Add the live albums and compilations and even more hands would be needed. As it happens, this spring they returned with a new studio album titled Dźwięczność, or Sonority.

Dźwięczność is Vuvuzela's first full studio album in the last 4 years. It contains 9 new songs plus 3 remix versions. All but one song were typically written by band leader Wojciech Waglewski. Musically, the album continues the group's characteristic mixture of rock, jazz, folk, blues and atmospheric guitar-driven arrangements. Reviews describe it as deeply personal, reflective and emotionally mature, with themes of uncertainty, memory, human connection and the passing of time. Critics have linked the emotional tone of the album to the recent death of Waglewski's wife. Yet reviewers point out it is less a statement about loss than an attempt to come to terms with it through sound, rhythm and lyricism. In recent reviews, Waglewski admitted that some early versions of the lyrics were extremely dark before he revised them to add more optimism. "This album initially sounded a little like an epitaph," he said. "I kept reworking the lyrics to bring in a touch of optimism because at first they were unbearably sad." Against this backdrop, the upcoming track, Jestem, I Am, brings a sharper edge. There is more tension, emotional weight, and at times even a hint of aggression, something rarely heard so directly in Vuvuzela's music. Still, it does not feel like a radical departure, but rather a carefully measured opening toward a different emotional register.

despite remaining one of the most influential and consistently active bands on the Polish scene. 73-year-old Waglewski admitted in interviews that he had considered bringing his recording career to an end, prompting questions about whether Dźwięczność might become the final album in the band's discography. Reflecting on the changing nature of music making, Waglewski observed that recording an album once required people to meet in person to talk, spend time together, and perhaps share a couple of glasses of wine. Today, he noted, it is possible to create music with the world's greatest personalities without leaving home. Making music used to be a collective experience, something born out of people coming together. Bands were formed in clubs, he said. That world is gone now. There are no clubs, no communal jamming, no meetings, no shared experiences that bring people together. In the song Każdego Dnia, Every Day, which is going to round off this show, Waglewski sings, I work shoulder to shoulder with friends I've known for years. I need to find a new task, a new purpose, a new world. Now, enjoy the music.

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1: You're tuned to Polish Radio Broadcasting from Warsaw. I'm Adeja Niszewska, welcoming you to another edition of A Day in the Life. In today's show, we travel to Paris for a conversation with Anna Yachim, a passionate advocate for bilingual parenting. On a daily basis, Anna supports parents raising bilingual children, helping them to pass on their heritage or minority language in a natural and meaningful way. Through her online platforms in both Polish and French and her YouTube channel called Bilingual Kid, she shares practical tips, personal insights, and valuable resources for families navigating the challenges and joys of bilingualism. Join us as we delve into Anna's work, her inspirations, and the impact of her efforts on Polish families living abroad.
2: You've been living here in France for 20 years. That's a lot. So I understand that that was the time when you realized, having your own child, that it's the time to also teach him your language.
3: I'm coach in bilingual and bicultural education, and I help parents pass on their mother tongue to their children living abroad. So this everything comes from my own experience, as you said, with my son. So at the beginning, he spoke to me only in French, not in Polish. And as you said, Polish is my mother tongue. And as a parent, I didn't know what to do and where to find help. Of course, there are books about bilingualism, but they were too general, and I need something practical for our daily life. So I started experimenting with games, challenges, and stories. And thanks to my professional background in creating educational content for children and my studies in multiculturalism and communication, I developed my own tools for my child. I also read a lot of research, which was, of course, inspiring, but again, very theoretical. And after many months, I finally succeeded in changing my son's language behavior, and I was so proud of me. And from this experience, I decided to create my own method. I firstly shared my method on my website online, as an online guide. Then I offered consultations and later developed full support program for bilingual or multilingual families in both Polish and French. And to strengthen my work, I also completed a certificate in child psychology. So today I work with expats families, showing them step by step how to help their children speak their family language. I work in French and in Polish.
2: So as you said, your own experience prompted you, inspired you to create first a website and YouTube channel, and also create content on Instagram. And what can be found there? Your methods?
3: On my website and my channel, you can find a lot of conversations about bilingual and bicultural education. This is something like 50 videos in Polish and 50 or perhaps more in French. There's almost everything. So if you are interested in the subject, I think you will find answers to your questions. And on my blogs, you can find tips for common difficulties, activities to do with your children, analysis of phenomena, for example, code switching or receptive or passive bilingualism. Some practical examples, for example, how to teach reading or writing in your language. There are also research explained in a simple way, and stories of multilingual families. And finally, you can find my offer, so my online guide and my consultations and support program for multilingual families. And of course, my weekly newsletter in French and in Polish.
2: Just to remind a parent to actually put on some effort and teach their children their mother tongue. And more people are raising actually bilingual children. So what are some common myths around bilingualism?
3: I think the first one, the most common, is speech delay due to bilingualism. And it's not true.

0: I mean, there is no, it's not fault of bilingualism if your child has a speech delay. If there is a speech delay, it means there is another problem and you should ask or to consult an expert. Another misconception is mixing languages, which would harm, for example, children's education in school or their integration. And there are still a lot of parents who believe that if their children have two languages, they will mix them up all the time and it will be difficult for them, for the child to distinguish which language is which. It's not true. There is also a stereotype or a common myth that it's better to wait until our child speaks or masters their first language before you introduce the second one. No, you can do it at the same time and it will be very beneficial for your child. So don't hesitate, don't wait, because it's easier to do it at the beginning than to introduce the second language later.
1: And so also when we speak about language, how can language actually help feel connected, or maybe feel connected to your own heritage, or maybe even get closer to your parents? Is it really that important to speak your parents' tongue?
0: Yes. It's very important. There are connections everywhere between language, the culture, the roots, the identity. So we can say that when children speak their family language, they can connect more deeply with their family in Poland, but also with their parents abroad. And through the language, they also have access to their family's culture, such as traditions, stories, and the way their parents were shaped in their own childhood. And that helps children build a better relationship and a better understanding within the family. And by knowing the culture, they know where they come from. So it means that they know their roots. And in this way, we can say that language shapes children's identity. Language helps children feel closer to their roots because it gives them access to their parents' culture. And language becomes a part of their identity. So it's because of that, it's so important.
1: So it's also important to maintain this family heritage, I assume.
0: Of course.
1: Okay, so when we talk about family heritage, what role a parent can play?
0: Parents' role is the most important possible, because only parents are able to transmit or to pass on their language to their children. And why? For me, it's because of three factors. Because of the time they spend together. It's very precious time with our children, one-to-one. So it's not in a class, it's not where there are 20 or 30 children. There are only us and our child. Another factor is our emotional relation. So this relation is more emotional than with any other person, any other teacher or even a friend. And because of this relation, it's easier for us and it's more important for us as well to pass on our mother tongue. And the third factor is that our motivation is stronger than any other motivation, because we want and we need to share our language with our kids, because it's not about any language, but it's about our language. It's and our relation, with our language is a special one. It's linked to our childhood, our memories, our family. Moreover, we want our child to have this kind of or a similar one relation with our heritage, cultural heritage, our family, our roots, our history. I think it's Churchill who said that the culture, if you fight for something, we should fight for culture, because it's the most important.
2: And I spoke with Anna Yachim, a coach in bilingual and cultural education, during my trip to Paris, France. And that is all on this week's edition of our program. I'm Ada Janiszewska. Thanks for listening.
3: You're tuned to Warsaw. Welcome to High Note Music Magazine. Your host is Elżbieta Krajewska. And in this program, retelling the story of Halka, or Halka times 3. In a staging of the 19th century Polish classic by Stanisław Moniuszko that comes to the Podlasie Opera in Białystok, and which includes the Italian language version of Halka. Director of the production is Michał Znaniecki, currently busy with several projects.
4: Yeah, well, so we have the revival of different shows in Poland the same moment, preparing the premiere, the opening night of Italian version of Halka in Białystok, and the Princess of Czardar, the Princess of Chicago. So we have a lot of other shows and castings for the shows for the next year. So I'm just moving every day that I have free from Halka, going away and

0: and coming to my old companies to work together for the revivals for the summer.
1: So tell me a bit more about Halka. This is what is occupying you most now. It's a very multilateral version of Halka.
0: Oh, you know, so we are just realizing the dream of Moniuszko. It means to sell Halka outside of Poland. So it's our national opera. He wrote it, and after that, the success of Halka, he went away from Poland with the translation of Halka in Italian, going to Paris, thinking to sell it. He couldn't do it because there was nobody there. It was summer and he was alone and couldn't meet impresarios, couldn't meet the managers of the theater. So he wrote Fleece. But okay, so it's important that Halka in Italian version just stayed in his papers and he never did it. And we know Polish Halka, of course, as important opera for us, important opera for the history of the music, but not popular in the theaters around the world. So the opera houses, they don't know Halka as a repertory, so they don't use it. And it's strange because Halka is about women that we have everywhere, in every culture, every nation. So the story about the poor girl and the rich man and lost baby and lost life in the end. So it's very popular, it's very universal, very operistic. So we found a way now to show this dream, the Italian version. It's amazing because it's absolutely different way of listening to this opera. I see during the rehearsals that everybody's just stopping saying, oh, now I can listen to the music. I can hear it. I can hear the music different way. Even it's absolutely the same score. So it's amazing to observe people coming to the rehearsals. Of course, singers, they have to different way of singing. So for me, it was a little bit surprising and I decided to change something. So we have two versions, Polish version one day and Italian version second day. It will be mixed in season of Białystok. So I thought, okay, let's make different ending. Let's find different way of expression to tell the same story, the same characters, but with different quality of language and musical language in the end.

0: and Mariusz Streliński, which puts the whole story in the 1970s. Are you updating your version?
1: Like always, I think the opera has to be updated to be understood.

0: So it means I don't need to make it in jeans. I don't need to make it in modern offices of some modern, I don't know, factory or industry or bar or disco. But I show a little bit this way of thinking. It means I have the museum, the boxes of the museum, and inside we have old halkas. It means old costumes. We have old, small, beautiful church in one box, cage box, museum box. We have traditional things, folk things that normally we connect with a halka story. And the other productions, the old productions, traditional productions. And we have the characters. The characters, they escaped from these boxes saying, we need a new life. Even we have the same costume, like in the museum, in old story, but we want to share our emotions with the audience today. And they are escaping, leaving the boxes. The boxes are very nice, beautiful set, and everybody's happy. Oh, the scenography, oh, it's beautiful. But it's like things that I'm leaving a little bit, thinking to talk about emotions. And on in the end, halka destroy one of the boxes, opening the box with the small country bridge, and she's going in and she's jumping a suicide. So she's coming back to this box of the story, of the same story as always, and with the new perspective, because we have the perspective of the phantasmas, the spirits of the our characters. So it means that we have the ghosts, that the ghosts are telling this story. So we have the ballet. In every prelude and overture, they explain a little bit what happened before Moniuszko story libretto, how Janusz met Halka. So it's a little bit mixing everything just to show that the characters and the emotions that are absolutely universal, they don't need to be updated. They just need escape from the museum.
1: From what you're saying about the reaction of the singers to the Italian text and this idea of boxed characters, stereotyped characters, it makes me think that we in Poland don't appreciate this opera enough.
0: You know, the problem is I'm meeting a lot of people now, making workshops, even with Foundation Jutro Opera, the workshops about different versions, Vilnius version, Italian version, and Polish Warsaw version. So we are talking to people that don't know Halka, or they know it as a nightmare for childhood, that we had to go with the school, suffer with this crazy woman on the stage shouting, because we can't show to the children, you know, the first opera, like veristic way of opera. And we see this expression that we don't understand. We don't understand that there is a growing of the story of the music, and to arrive to veristic way of singing, you need to be prepared, really. If not, you feel this ugliness that we have in the real, true, veristic way of singing. And we should begin with Mozart, we should begin maybe with Baroque or Bel Canto to begin with the opera. Our unluck was going always the first opera. It was Polish opera, Straszny Dwór, that we couldn't understand really. And after we had Halka, and we suffered. And now it's like discovering together, even with the singers, that no, it's absolutely European music, European tradition, Bel Canto a little bit tradition. And when they sing our maestro, it's really amazing, because I had the meetings with a lot of people, even the singers, in the second or third cast, listening to the rehearsals, and they told me, it's the first time I heard it. I said, what? So you made like five halkas everywhere in Poland. Yeah, no, but I was just focusing new things, absolutely new things, only because the language changed. The Polish version is more emotional, really, because of this way of singing. And I made a different finale in the Italian. I wanted to make it very aggressive, very

And in the end, we did it in Polish version. So we were like a little bit changed the finale for the Polish version. And the Italians, no, we have the ghost coming, very poetic, very, you know, not nightmares, but protection of Halka. And they are like, yes, they are burned, they are dead, but it's absolutely something that I couldn't make it aggressive like in music we have it, but the Italian version I was not able to do it. So there is a confusion a little bit now in the company, because everybody is telling the ending of the Polish version is the ghost one and the Italian is dramatic. No, so confusion totally which ending we are doing, and in one we kill everybody, even the choir, and Jontek is going, you know, to kill the rich people. And now it's Polish and not like in tradition. So I'm surprised too.

Yeah, you know, so this aria, so one of the best arias in the story of the opera, really. So translated, we are just listening to it. Oh my God, it should be, you know, recorded in every CD of the hits of the highlights of the operas. It's very emotional. Our Jontek is very present in the production to find, for me as a director, that every character of this opera has amazing story. And I want to tell the story of Stolnik, maybe the father of Halka. Looking at the tradition, his countryside, why not? Janusz, confused between the real love, the passion, and marriage, formal marriage for money or for, I don't know, the name or the surname. Zofia being sold, you know, by father to somebody that doesn't know her and doesn't love her. And Jontek in all this, following the beloved woman that she doesn't want him, but maybe they were together as children, for sure. They were like in the same place growing up. For sure they kissed. The first kiss was between Jontek and Halka. After she chose the rich one, the beautiful one, the aristocratic one in the forest. But it's amazing how he fight for her, want to convince her. And he's singing, you know, in our production, he's singing to her already his aria that he's not able to help her. She's already ill. She's, you know, we have all these, you know, topics of today, important topics like depression, illness, you know, psychological problems, suicide in the end. So it's very no Netflix, you know, so we can't show the things, or we have to write, be careful, we are talking about depression, we are talking about pills, we are talking about suicide. So all the topics that today are very important for our society, and in every character,

0: I would like to make, you know, Halka 1, Halka 2, and Yontek 1, and Zofia 3, just to make every day, not only the different finale of the opera, Italian or Polish version, but even about different character as a hero of the evening. Because we build it. Every singer said, oh, it's about me. Yontek is telling, oh, it's about me from the beginning. I'm there. I'm dancing with Halka in the beginning. So it means that really the title should be like Marguerite and Faust. No, so we have the same situation that we have this course with the name Marguerite and we have Faust, like the second title. So we could call it absolutely Yontek and not Halka, because in my, it's a spoiler, be careful. In my version, we have Yontek saving the soul of Halka. So he's taking in his hand the fire and really la vendetta.
1: Italian, definitely. Yes. After you have presented your production on stage, are there any plans to take it further?
0: Yes, we are trying, you know, to invite a lot of managements with different theaters from Europe. So we are working on this with the Philharmonia and Opera House of Białystok and Foundation Jutro Opera. So we are trying to make it important that we are doing this more accessible version. This is like, you know, like teaser a little bit. So we have people coming to see us. And normally I prefer not selling, you know, the product not done. So I prefer to have guests, they see it, they fall in love in our production, in our ideas, and they will, I hope they will share it with the audience in Barcelona, Madrid, or Buenos Aires, or in Italy.
1: Thank you so much for taking time to talk to me.
2: Thank you.
0: Thank you.
2: In this high note, I was talking to Michał Znaniecki, who directs a new Halka for the Podlasie Opera in Białystok, focusing on the Italian language version, which in his time Moniuszko himself had hoped to popularize internationally, but which to this day has not been staged in Poland. Music direction is by Fabio Biondi. The opera is also background for the cross-generational workshop project Three Times Halka, Women's Perspective, Lithuania, Poland, Italy, where the figure of Halka becomes a symbol for emotion, exclusion, community and transformation. Your host in High Note was Elżbieta Krajewska. 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
1: What's up?
2: What's up?
3: What's up?
4: What's up? This week, Poles increasingly choose bicycles in their daily travels. Also, growing acceptance of foreign workers in Poland, something which I personally perceive as a thing which is very, very positive. And we'll also look at dangers of the flu season. I'm Sławek Szewc.
5: And Agnieszka Pilawska, hello.
4: A newly published report highlights the rapidly growing and widespread use of bicycles as a daily mode of transport in Poland, we found out. However, as more and more cyclists take mainly to the streets, but also roads, shortcomings in dedicated infrastructure and safety concerns are becoming increasingly apparent. Agnieszka, what do you think are the reasons for this rapidly growing use of bicycles? Are they purely economic in nature because it's cheaper to travel on two wheels instead of four with a big engine? Or perhaps they're health motivated because we want to be more fit? Or it's just a fashionable trend that is bound to pass away?
5: It's not bound to pass away, and you've answered your questions yourselves. That is, it's one, it's economic reasons, and I think other is the health reasons. So a daily
4: workout
5: yes, a daily workout, that is cycling to and from work, well, that leaves you quite, I should say, fit and more. I think the thing is that it is not, for example, the city of Warsaw, it is not all that cycling friendly when we're talking about the city centre. City centre is quite old and there were no roads for bicycles. Nowadays it's being sort of transformed and it has much more cycling routes. It is wonderful to take a bicycle on the banks on the River Vistula because there you have lots and quite long cycling routes. So it is one thing, and there is definitely less traffic over there. So this is yet another thing. Cycling through the city, it definitely is cheaper. It definitely, well, makes your legs stronger. But is it all that safe? I would not say so, because as with many things here in Poland, cyclists and motorists do not agree with each other. Cyclists consider that there is the right to everything. Motorists scream in behind their wheels that it
4: claiming is the same.
5: Yes, and that it is definitely much easier and much quicker to stop a bicycle than stop a car, which is even, for example, driving like 50 kilometers per hour.
4: But then each and every of those reservations has a simple answer. For instance, the bikers will say, so who says you have to drive 50 kilometers per hour or even 60 on certain stretches? You can go 30. And this is exactly the direction in which many Polish cities are going, especially in the downtown areas, the central parts, where it's a universal speed limit of 30. And here, more or less, the chances, so to say, of bikers and motorists are more or less the same. Although, as you said, it's, harder to stop a car literally, you know, on the spot, even if you are traveling even 30 per hour. So, like I said, each side has their arguments. Motors claim that cyclists are careless, that they break all possible rules, that they show total contempt and disregard for road signs, anything. I guess the best exemplification can be seen on pedestrian crossings. It's an absolute rule that, as far as car drivers, bus drivers, motorists in general are concerned,

0: concerned, you have to yield right of way to a pedestrian when you're approaching a crossing. I've seen on many, many an occasion that cyclists totally, and I really mean it, they totally disregard this, driving, you know, through even groups of pedestrians crossing, and they think that, well, this is perfectly normal because they are not driving a car, for instance.
1: The thing is that they are obliged to get off the bike if there is no evident cycling route on the road crossing. So they should be walking along the bike on those zebras, whereas I think that maybe 1 out of 100 does that.
0: But also as far as cutting through, so not only walking or riding along these zebras, these pedestrian crossings, but as I said, riding straight through them in regular traffic. On the other hand, cyclists complain that when being overtaken by a car, and here the rules of the road are also clear, you have to have at least a 2 meter distance from the cyclist. On many roads, this is simply impossible, because if you have continuous traffic going the other way, you can drive for long, long kilometers following this slowly moving cyclist without any possibility of overtaking him or her. So the problems are multiple, and as I said, each side has their arguments. But you mentioned something which I think is also quite crucial. You said that, like in Warsaw, there are many biking routes which go, for instance, along the Vistula River, where it's beautifully picturesque. And this is something which serves, well, I would say, mostly recreational purposes.
1: Mm-hmm.
0: As far as this daily mobility is concerned, the problem here is that not many of these routes have a continuation. They're like in individual stretches without any connection. So what cyclists have to do is once they approach the end of one such stretch, according to the book, they should get off their bike and just, I don't know, walk their bicycle to the next stretch, even if it's only 100 or 200 meters. But still, you cannot, go continuously through many regions, districts of the city. And this is also problematic. Then there are bikers who do not adhere to the principle that wherever you have a biking route, you are obliged to ride on that biking path and not on the street.
1: Or pavement.
0: Or pavement, mm-hmm. Between cars or pedestrians. This is a problem. I don't know what can be done, especially that in many cases the police, they are very stringent as far as drivers are concerned, and it's quite easy to get a ticket for any kind of offense. But as far as bikers are concerned, well, on many an occasion, the police, they turn a blind eye because it's quite inconvenient. If they stop a car driver, he or she may be identified within seconds, all the data necessary to find out whether they have proper insurance and so on and so forth, whether their car is in good technical shape. It's all, as I said, a matter of seconds, and the policeman knows. Now, a biker, most often, he has no identification whatsoever on him. So it's a long procedure because such a person should be taken to the police station to verify their identity, what is to be done with the bike. It would have to be taken into the police car, which it will not always fit, unless it's one of those bigger vans. So it creates a lot of problems for the officers, and that's why they quite often tend to, as I said, turn a blind eye on all these offenses committed by bikers. Okay, law.

0: long list of complaints. We'll see what the final result will be. It takes time.
1: Through Warsaw, especially when the time, the warm time comes, which is now, is quite a challenge. You have not only bikers, but you have also motorcyclists who are everywhere. And you have also the scooters and those who ride the scooters. So this really is a challenge, because as there are many alarming posts which state that your eyes have to be everywhere, that is, you have to see right, left, and at what is following you in the back, it is sometimes an extremely difficult task for drivers, I would say.
0: Well, yes, they even have these bumper stickers saying, mm-hmm. Motorbikes are everywhere. But then I even heard such an opinion that, perhaps we should be more flexible, because we like to, stick to the book, follow the rules. But anyone who visited Italy and had the fortune or misfortune driving in typical traffic in bigger Italian cities with all the scooters and whatnot over there, and careless drivers on top of it, will know what I'm talking about. So
1: Warsaw is just a warm-up before Rome.
0: Indeed, it is, not just Warsaw, other bigger Polish cities as well. And then I was also thinking, sort of reminiscing, that when I was a child and I got my first bike, it seemed only natural that I took it everywhere with me. So either going to school or then visiting friends. And I was wondering what happened to all these generations and generations of Poles who abandoned the bicycle, that right now, or only right now, we have this grand revival of something which was commonplace in this country decades ago.
1: You know, it is how it is. Fashions come and go and come again.
0: Okay, let's leave it at that. And a note for the latecomers, you're tuned to Polish Radio, broadcasting from Warsaw, and this is the weekly What's Up feature with
1: Sławek Szef
0: and Agnieszka Wilawska. Poles are showing a more positive attitude toward Ukrainian and Belarusian workers. That, according to the barometer of the Polish labor market, which was commissioned by Personnel Service, and we find out in this survey that 36% of Poles now express a favorable view of foreigners, while 43% remain neutral and 14% hold negative opinions. Mind you, this pertains to all foreign workers, we will be focusing specifically on Ukrainian and Belarusian workers. As far as the general acceptance is concerned, 40% of respondents say they encounter foreign workers in their workplace. So this shows that, if you go and visit especially shops, you see many, many foreigners, and especially Ukrainians and Belarusians employed in the services sectors. Also, as I said, in shops and
1: also in gastronomy.
0: But also in gastronomy, right? Restaurateurs have turned a watchful eye on that workforce. And I must say that, speaking with my friends, acquaintances, I've come across favorable opinions about the work of these people. Of course, from time to time, there will be some negative remarks, but then in all honesty, we must admit that this also applies to our domestic workforce, so to say, to Poles working in these sectors. So this is nothing unusual. But as I said, the absolute majority are of, positive.

0: positive opinion?
1: Well, yes, absolutely. I mean, because the fear is that they will be taking our jobs or, you know, limiting our wages, etc., etc., did not come true. And the thing is that for the employers, they are, well, something of, I don't know, a lifesaver. Because the market is not all that full of job offers from young Polish people, whereas it is full of job offers from Ukrainian or Belarusian. And that is why, as is the case with Warsaw, for example, there are hundreds of eateries or, I don't know, cafes, etc., which are employing primarily those foreigners.
0: Well, indeed. Compared with the previous editions of this same survey, sentiment toward Ukrainians and Belarusians has definitely improved. Now, this year, a combined 79% of Poles, which means 8 in 10, report either positive or neutral attitudes towards foreigners, which is up from 71% a year earlier. So this is, well, a noticeable improvement. And year by year, we see that these fears have not materialized. I have in mind especially the widespread fears about Poles losing their jobs, also that their wages will be cut because these foreigners, they are, sorry for the expression, a cheaper workforce for many employers. So this will also mean that Polish employers will either not get a raise or even get their salaries slashed in one way or another. Not much of this has actually materialized.
1: Well, as I said, those fears have not materialized. And I think that the majority of Poles say that they do not fear being pushed out of the labor market by foreign workers, because each and every one of them applies for different jobs, I should say. Now there is a great discrepancy because, well, we have, as I said, Ukrainians working in the gastronomy. We have Ukrainians or Belarusians working in shops, that is, in services, but also we have Ukrainians working in hospitals as nurses. So
0: and doctors.
1: So there is a huge range of all those professions that they are here making and they are fulfilling. There is hundreds of, for example, beauty salons which are led by Ukrainians or Belarusians here in Warsaw, and for example, I don't know, hairdressers, everything. So it is a huge variety, and it has sort of like it become rooted in the reality of everyday life here.
0: You mentioned nurses and doctors, and I think that this is quite important, that many Poles came to realize that these foreign workers, and in the majority Ukrainians and Belarusians, they're not just unqualified or low-qualified, unskilled workers, but many of them have extremely high qualifications. So there is a range of fields in which these foreign workers, or I prefer to use the term here, employees, find a job, because as I said, the term worker, it sort of automatically implies that someone is a manual worker, or no such thing. So they also added not only to Poland's GDP, because mind you, these are illegally employed people, which means they also pay taxes here, adding, as I said, to our GDP. But they are also, as you also rightly mentioned, a lifesaver for many employers in various sectors. So I think that this is a good trend, that things are moving in the right direction.

0: and especially that many of these Ukrainians and Belarusians, they declare that even if the war hostilities in Ukraine with the war with Russia, if it and hopefully finally and soon will be brought to an end, that many of them, and especially in the 30 to 40 plus age brackets, they declare they will stay in Poland because they have established themselves here, both on the labor market, but also with their families, acquaintances. They feel at home over here. And finally, a word of warning. Many people have tended to underestimate or even totally forget about a very dangerous ailment, which is commonly called the flu, but in medical terms, the flu is almost as deadly as COVID. Once we got over COVID, and it seems that, the humankind has come out victorious from this uneven battle, at least at the start of the COVID pandemic. Right now, everything is under control, and something like the flu, well, it's a minor thing, nothing to be taken very seriously. This is also the reason why many people have stopped their vaccination, because it must be said that some people are extremely susceptible to flu, and it's absolute doctor's orders that they should get their jabs each and every year or flu season. There was a tendency to bypass all this. Meanwhile, this flu season alone, it turns out that there were over 21,600 hospitalizations and more than 1,000 death cases in Poland, which shows that the flu is still serious stuff, and we have to keep that in our minds and not to disregard it. If you have any symptoms, do not go, you know, around all this in a carefree mood and manner, because even the complications.
1: This is one thing, the complications, because we think that the flu is the flu. Okay, we're going to sneeze, we're going to cough, we're going to have maybe some kind of fever. But then the thing is that the complications, the aftermath of the flu is extremely dangerous.
0: It's a silent killer.
1: Yes, and that is why there were more than 1,000 deaths, because people seem to disregard that it is not the cough that will wear you out, it is the complication, because flu threatens your heart first and foremost, and also it threatens your immune system. That is why doctors alarm that we should be getting a jab each and every year before the flu season, especially the youngest and the eldest, because they are definitely much more fragile and much more susceptible, and for them the complications may be absolutely fatal.
0: Well, the younger people, they still do not have their immunological system developed to its full capacity, so to say.
1: Whereas for the elders,
0: while seniors are over the hill.
1: Yep.
0: So it's like the vanishing point in a way. Yes, this has been a problem, looking at the statistics. Despite a certain rise in vaccinations following the COVID pandemic, only around 2.3 million people in Poland were immunized against flu this season. 2.3 million people out of over 37 million population. So that means it's roughly, 6% of the total population, and 16% among those aged 65 and over, so the seniors that we mentioned.
1: The thing is,

0: that it's like with COVID, sorry to barge in, that the vaccination, it does not state that you are absolutely immune to the disease. But the thing is that if you fall ill, then the consequences will be definitely much, much lighter.
1: And this is something which must be kept in mind, not only in Poland, because as we do know, the flu is omnipresent in other countries as well. I wonder what the situation is in other European countries, especially among our next door neighbors to the west, to the east, south, and north. However, I would not be surprised if this would be a similar picture because, like I said, people tend to disregard this. Back in the 1950s and 60s, at least here in Poland, the flu, it was as dangerous as the COVID pandemic of barely a few years ago. I recall that the entire population was vaccinated at that time. And for a longer period, people seemed to remember this and they kept on getting their jabs in successive flu seasons. As I said, after the COVID pandemic, all this seemed to go somewhere out of our minds, and we neglected it to, a too far dangerous degree. But keeping fingers crossed, as usual. Let's be positive. That's all for this week. I'm Sławek Szewc.
0: And Agnieszka Bielawska. Thanks for being with us.
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1: You're tuned to Polish Radio, broadcasting from Warsaw. Welcome to Q&A, a program showcasing the news and views of trends and phenomena in Polish society. I'm Danuta Esler. Welcome to the show. In this edition of the program, while the application of artificial intelligence promises numerous advantages to society, there is a growing public concern about the effects of its development and impact on human rights, democracy, and the rule of law. The Council of Europe, an international organization with a mandate to create

0: legal standards on human rights, is thus mobilizing to develop norms adapted to the challenges encountered, including a framework convention on artificial intelligence. To find out more, I spoke to Professor Mario Hernandez Ramos, the chair of the Committee of Artificial Intelligence of the Council of Europe. Artificial intelligence has been on the minds of everybody in the EU for quite a while. There already is an AI Act, and
1: we need to develop other sectorial regulations, of course. But at least there is a regulation focused on human rights and the certification to fulfill some requirements that the systems that are going to operate in the European territory have. So it's good news that we have a regulation.
0: When we speak about AI, I think still the main thing is, oh my God, it's going to take away my job. I'm not thinking it's going to take away my human rights. I'm thinking it's going to take away my job.
1: Yeah, exactly. And that's not true. So the thing is not stealing your job, it's changing the
0: landscape.
1: But
0: that was like one of the main arguments that were thrown into the discussion. We should be scared because it's going to steal our jobs.
1: We need to be scared because we need to change our mindset, because we will have at our disposal very powerful tools to make our jobs in a different way. That's the challenge. And some people doesn't want to change, and some people want to take advantage and to make more profit and to live better, whatever. That's the real discussion. It's not that some technology is stealing or destroying jobs. It's changing things. And that's a good thing, because normally those technologies for better.
0: So that's how it's going to influence my human rights, that someone may use AI to my disadvantage by doing what?
1: About human rights. Which human rights? Because we are dealing with any kind of materials, for instance, democracy, for freedom of speech, or whatever. Of course, it's going to make a very big difference, because you will have an instrument to elaborate faster news. Maybe those news are not trusted and checked, because that people fabricating news is not a journalist like you, that you have a mindset, that you know how to behave in this information landscape, but a teenager, no.
0: Mm-hmm.
1: But it's not only a problem of journalists, it's a problem who is consuming that information. Because in social media, I'm paying the same attention to New York Times than to an influencer who is he or she. Yeah, that's a problem. It's not a problem of the technology. Mm-hmm. It's a problem of the education of the people. So that is a problem, for instance, of freedom of information, freedom of expression, other fundamental rights. I don't know. Tell me about your job. It depends. I think you will have better conditions of working with this technology, for instance.
0: And what about the tools that should be given to people, and also public AI? So this should be for the benefit of everybody, but there should be tools for people to be able to actually use it properly.
1: Talking about open source technology and stuff like that?
0: For example,
1: it's like with medicines, pharmacy, and whatever. If you don't get profit, you don't invest. That's normal. That's the rules of the game. But I think there is a landscape for everything. We are enjoying free technology, and I think we are, for instance, for, I don't know, elaborating discussions, papers, or whatever, very clear, very cheap. But the very important ones are private, because if I own out of money, I want to make a difference. And that's not, I mean, this is not an unfair thing, because that's life. And I don't know, no rules are going to undermine a human situation from ages. It's normal that the people who has more money can handle the situation. The thing is, like, not to impose to other people in an unfair way.
0: Mm-hmm.
1: And that becomes the rule. So we need to try to make people equal, not the people, but the situation. Not the people, yeah?
0: Mm-hmm.
1: And this is the regulation objective.
0: From your experience, who's progressing better when it comes to regulating challenges?
1: Those organizations have very different perspectives, different competencies, and the aims are quite different. There are some overlappings, and they are in a convergent ways, but they are different. So Council of Europe is focused on human rights, democracy and rule of law, while the European Union is focused on the internal market. And of course, that internal market can regulate human rights, democracy and rule of law, but there are two different perspectives. So European Union is more concerned about that any kind of system of artificial intelligence put in the market is not going to violate human rights. The Council of Europe is focused on regulate that the effect of using

0: artificial intelligence system does not undermine or violate human rights. Mm-hmm. Yeah, it doesn't matter if we are in the market or not. Yeah, but normally we are in the market. But normally, if you are using you fabricate yourself design artificial intelligence, the regulation of the European Union doesn't apply, but the Council of Europe Framework Convention, yes. So there is some subtle difference.
1: And what is the most challenging part of your job?
0: Of my job, explaining what democracy is, because now people are trying to confuse what democracy is. For instance, now democracy is like right against left, for instance, right? Mm-hmm. Democracy is not like that. Democracy is the other way around. Democracy is complexity. That's what I'm trying to explain, for instance, to my students of constitutional law. Democracy is composed by many, many institutions, many ideas, many perspectives. We need to protect that democracy is still complex, because when you simplify things, we know what the name of that. If there is only one option or two options, that is not democracy. But the people nowadays, we are very stressed, we need comfortable things, so we don't like democracy in terms of complexity. I want a fast, easy solution. That is where artificial intelligence is taking a role, because artificial intelligence is simplifying the problems, because I use ChatGPT to make a faster solution to a problem.
1: To go through the 800 pages of some EU document.
0: But that is not a problem of the technology. This is a problem of the human person that is lazy. We are becoming more lazy. Our grandparents were hard workers because they knew that nobody was going to help them. Now we are trying to look after, I don't know, state organizations to get our lives easier. And it's not a problem of artificial intelligence, it's a problem of our mindset. And the thing is, like, when you use artificial intelligence in order to simplify things, that is an effect to democracy. Because I don't want to spend 1 hour listening to 5 politicians if I can get to GPT, say, summarize this conversation. But you don't get the essence of the different point of this politician. That is the real problem, especially now, because technology is simplifying things. The more time passes, the more challenging it's going to be, because we need that the young people understand that technology is a tool, not an end. And sometimes if you see you have children or whatever, they are all the time looking at a screen. Reality is not in the screen. Reality is out of the screen. That's why I think the more and more we are coming back to the physical world. You see, for instance, these applications for dating and whatever. Now they are like decreasing the number of people, because people cannot relate themselves and they are very shy and they are humans. We need to foster the human capacity to get along with other human beings. See, in the end, my work is trying to put in context technology. Technology is a tool to foster human being capacities, not to replace human beings.
1: So to That's help, our, not to scare.
0: Exactly. This is our task. My main task is how these instruments are trying to situate the technology in the proper place within the human mankind. Yeah?
1: Thank you.
0: Thank you very much.
2: I was talking to Professor Mario Hernandez Ramos, the chair of the Committee of Artificial Intelligence of the Council of Europe. That's all in this week's edition of the program. I am Danuta Isler. Thanks for listening.
3: You're tuned to Warsaw. Howdy, here's Michał Ovczarek in Warsaw bringing to you this new Soundcheck, a broadcast focused on pop music in Poland. Today, the spotlight is on alternative rock veterans WW, who have just released a new album. WW have been a fixture of the Polish music scene since 1985, and, as critics have noted, counting the band's complete discography would require the fingers of 3 people, and that includes only the studio releases. Add the live albums and compilations, and even more hands would be needed. As it happens, this spring they returned with a new studio album titled Dźwięczność, or Sonority.

Dźwięczność is Vuvuzela's first full studio album in the last 4 years. It contains 9 new songs plus 3 remix versions. All but one song were typically written by band leader Wojciech Waglewski. Musically, the album continues the group's characteristic mixture of rock, jazz, folk, blues and atmospheric guitar-driven arrangements. Reviews describe it as deeply personal, reflective and emotionally mature, with themes of uncertainty, memory, human connection and the passing of time. Critics have linked the emotional tone of the album to the recent death of Waglewski's wife. Yet reviewers point out it is less a statement about loss than an attempt to come to terms with it through sound, rhythm and lyricism. In recent reviews, Waglewski admitted that some early versions of the lyrics were extremely dark before he revised them to add more optimism. "This album initially sounded a little like an epitaph," he said. "I kept reworking the lyrics to bring in a touch of optimism because at first they were unbearably sad." Against this backdrop, the upcoming track, Jestem, I Am, brings a sharper edge. There is more tension, emotional weight, and at times even a hint of aggression, something rarely heard so directly in Vuvuzela's music. Still, it does not feel like a radical departure, but rather a carefully measured opening toward a different emotional register.

despite remaining one of the most influential and consistently active bands on the Polish scene, 73-year-old Waglewski admitted in interviews that he had considered bringing his recording career to an end, prompting questions about whether Dźwięczność might become the final album in the band's discography. Reflecting on the changing nature of music making, Waglewski observed that recording an album once required people to meet in person to talk, spend time together, and perhaps share a couple of glasses of wine. Today, he noted, it is possible to create music with the world's greatest personalities without leaving home. Making music used to be a collective experience, something born out of people coming together. Bands were formed in clubs, he said. That world is gone now. There are no clubs, no communal jamming, no meetings, no shared experiences that bring people together. In the song Każdego Dnia, Every Day, which is going to round off this show, Waglewski sings, I work shoulder to shoulder with friends I've known for years. I need to find a new task, a new purpose, a new world. Now, enjoy the music while I'm saying thanks for being around with Soundcheck. Catch me again in a fortnight. I'm Michał Owczarek. Bye-bye.

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Welcome to Central Europe Today. In this magazine, every week we will be talking about what life in Central Europe is all about. The show is coming to you from Warsaw and is hosted by me, Danuta Isler. It is a co-production of Polish Radio's external service, as well as Radio Slovakia International, Radio Romania International, and Radio Prague. And in the show this week, the EU-Mercosur trade agreement involving Argentina, Brazil,

0: Paraguay, Bolivia, and Uruguay enters into force. Slovakia records lowest birth rate since World War II, while Czechia ranks high in prosperity index, but sociologists warn results can mislead. We'll tell you why, but first it's time for music, and here's Polish singer Max Wapiński and his song called Sen or Dream.
1: W głowie mam głośny szum, nie wiem jak uciszyć go.

0: The EU-Mercosur trade agreement involving Argentina, Brazil, Paraguay, Bolivia, and Uruguay came into force on May the 1st. Aimed at creating a free trade zone of 700 million consumers with an estimated 4 billion euros in annual tariff savings for European exporters on agricultural products such as beef, poultry, dairy goods and sugar, it gives European companies greater access to South American markets. The deal has sparked strong reactions. It was welcomed by European industries, particularly automotive and chemical, because it reduces trade barriers and lowers tariffs. However, EU farmers, including those in Poland, have expressed concerns about an influx of cheap food from Latin America. To address these concerns, the European Commission established low export limits. EU countries have now further strengthened protection for farmers, and ambassadors at the EU level lowered the threshold for triggering so-called safeguard clauses, including the imposition of tariffs. Such measures will be applied if imports of cheap food from Mercosur countries rise by 5%, not 8% as previously proposed, and if prices on the EU market fall by the same amount.
1: My name is Dariusz Koszczyński. I'm president of Polish Poultry Association Chamber of Commerce.
0: Poland is the third world poultry exporter.
1: That's true.
0: So Polish poultry industry is doing well, 2026?
1: Polish poultry industry is doing well, and last few years we were able to achieve this position. We are the biggest poultry producer in Europe and the third world exporter. But this is also a big responsibility to be the biggest European producer and the third world exporter. Many of our competitors check us, they look at how we perform, and this is for us double effort, you know, to produce as high as possible.
0: And we're talking about over 2 million tons. So when we talk about Polish poultry on European tables, are we talking chicken breasts? Are we talking turkey legs? Are we talking duck, goose?
1: In 2025, we were able to export 22.1 million tons with value 6.6 billion euros. The most popular the European Union market is the chicken breast, and this element exported the most from Poland to Germany, to France, to the Netherlands, and other European countries.
0: What is, at this point, so second quarter of 2026, the most prospective market for Polish poultry, not only in the EU, worldwide, and which one

0: is the most challenging?
1: Poland is exporting poultry to the more than 100 countries. And it's not difficult to indicate which country is the most important. Every country, every market is equally important for us. What is important is that we have access to many markets. We can export chicken breast to the European countries, chicken legs to African countries or Asian countries, chicken wings to Asian markets. So it's very important to have access to different markets and we can offer what is best for each market.
0: So since you're talking about access to various consumers, EU Mercosur trade deal, this is a deal with Latin American countries, including Brazil, Paraguay, Uruguay, Argentina, that Poland has been against, along with France and some other countries, almost from the beginning. So you're gaining access to other remote countries. Why is Polish Poultry Association, probably along with Polish Beef Association producers, against it?
1: We identified long time ago Mercosur agreement as a big threat for Polish, also European poultry market. It's a big threat also for other kind of meats like beef. We're against, strongly against this agreement, not because we don't like agreements. We're strongly against because this agreement offers unequal treatment of production in Europe and with Mercosur countries. We cannot agree on the situation when the European Commission easily allowed to import products which don't have to meet all requirements which should be met by our European producers. In such a situation, we cannot compete, but it's also a big threat for our European consumers. I'm not talking only about food safety, but I'm talking about animal welfare, I'm talking about environmental issues, and we know that production in Mercosur countries, they don't take into account those elements, which are very important in European production and also has a significant influence on cost of production.
0: But I think it was around February that the Commission has approved safeguard clauses and mirror clauses, basically saying that if imports from those countries reach the level of 5% and above, there will be emergency brakes and tariffs reintroduced. So there seem to be some measures.
1: Yes, European Commission wanted to mitigate the risk of this unequal competition with Mercosur countries and offered additional measures, safeguards, just to show that in case of distortion on the European market, they will be able to apply these measures. And thanks to this, as a European producer, we should not complain. But we have a lot of experience with safeguard clauses imposed on Ukraine. And we had to wait so long. We had to provide so many analyses to the European Commission, asking them to impose, to restore duties and quotas on Ukrainian poultry products. Because
0: there's also a problem with grain from Ukraine, I think.
1: Also, but they increased export to the European Union by 70,000 tons, and it was enough, you know, to create disruption on European market.
0: So you talk about unequal competition. Is it unfair competition? I mean, you're also gaining something. You're gaining access to those markets. So Argentina is a big country, so is Brazil.
1: I understand that for some sectors, this could be an attractive direction and also profitable. But taking into account our production, our sectors, poultry sector, beef sector, and few other sectors, this is so huge threat. Once again, we cannot accept the situation when European Commission asking us to meet so high European requirements, food safety, animal welfare, environmental requirements, and they not asking to meet the same criteria by producers from Mercosur countries.
0: Poland is working on filing an official complaint with the Court of Justice of the EU against Mercosur. Probably Poland will not be the only country again.
1: It's very important that European Parliament identify this agreement as a big threat and unequal competition and submit it to the European Court of Justice claim, and we know that our ministry is working on an application on claim which is going to be submitted to the European Court of Justice. We do hope that also other countries, European countries, will submit similar claims. It's very important to present arguments which clearly make distortion in this competition and that have so negative impact on European agriculture.
0: Dariusz Goszczyński, thank you very much.
1: Thank you so much.
0: And I was talking to Dariusz Goszczyński, the president of the Polish Poultry Association Chamber of Commerce. And up next you'll hear Poland's Kaśka Sochacka in her song called Pokoje, or Rooms.

0: Slovakia is experiencing a continued decline in birth rates, with fewer children being born each year and noticeable changes in the country's demographic structure. The report from the Statistical Office of Slovak Republic says the birth rates recorded for the year 2025 were the lowest since World War II. What is behind this trend and how will it shape the future of Slovak society? Patricia Polakovičová of Radio Slovakia International took a closer look at the latest data and long-term projections with demographer Boris Vanio.
1: The latest demographic data show a clear trend. Fewer children are being born each year, and this development has become increasingly visible over time. Compared to the past, decisions about having children are more often influenced by personal goals, economic situations, and broader life expectations. For some, starting a family is no longer seen as an immediate step after reaching adulthood, but rather as a decision that requires careful planning and the right conditions. All of these factors together are shaping the current demographic picture of Slovakia that is changing slowly but steadily. According to the demographer Boris Vanio, the decline in birth rates is a long-term process with two main causes. The first is the shrinking number of people of reproductive age. As a result, the potential number of parents is also decreasing, which naturally leads to fewer children being born. The second cause relates to the current lifestyle, especially among the younger generation, which is not conducive to having larger families. This decline has not occurred only in Slovakia, but across much of Europe.
2: Tento dlhodobý trend.
3: It is largely influenced by the current global situation, marked by multiple crises and challenges, economic, political, social, health-related, and security-related. These risks bring uncertainty into society and into families, which is a key reason why a previously gradual, long-term trend has accelerated so sharply in recent years, culminating in a very low number of births recorded in 2025.
1: It is unclear whether birth rates have reached their lowest point, but if current conditions persist, the decline is likely to continue. From a demographic perspective, smaller generations of potential parents will keep this trend going for years. The key factor will be whether better conditions can encourage families to have more children. Much will also depend on uncertain global developments. One of the key issues in today's demographic development is whether the decline

0: Decline in birth rates is mainly the result of people postponing parenthood to a later age, or whether it reflects a deeper change in the overall number of children families have. Delayed parenthood has become increasingly common, with many individuals choosing to have children later in life, which can have a direct impact on the total number of births over time. This aspect of the current trend is explained by demographer Boris Vaňo.
1: Postponement is undoubtedly one of the main reasons why fewer children are being born at the moment. Many people today hesitate and delay having children, but postponement is always associated with having fewer children overall than if births were not delayed in the first place.
0: Later parenthood brings a shorter reproductive window, higher health risks, and social factors, as some couples become used to child-free lifestyle and may ultimately decide not to have children.
1: It is a well-established long-term finding that postponement is one of the key factors contributing to lower birth rates. However, delayed births are never fully made up later in life. As a result, the average number of children per woman declines, and this also contributes to the fact that some families end up not having children at all. Higher maternal age plays a role, but so does the broader societal factor. The lifestyle without children is different from the life with children, and not all couples are willing to make that transition later on.
2: That was Patricia Polakowiczowa from Radio Slovakia International, and her report will be followed by Poland's Tomasz Lipa-Lipnicki and his song called Pole Bitew, or Battlefield.
3: Sięgając wstecz pamięcią w ludzki świt, demon w tak wielu głowach gniazda. A voice.

0: expected social indicators. But according to sociologist Daniel Prokop from PAC Research, the index is limited in scope and heavily shaped by how indicators are chosen. A closer look, he says, reveals a more complex picture of the country's real standing. Vít Bohanka of Radio Prague has more.
1: This particular one measures actually a quite limited number of indicators, which is mostly GDP, GNI, kind of output of economy. Then there is Gini coefficient, which measures income inequality. Then there is relative poverty, which is also measuring in some way income inequality within the country. And then the fifth one is human development index, which also includes education and some other things. So this particular index is 90% focused on outcome of the economy, like GDP, GNI, and income inequality. That's also why Czech Republic is doing quite well in this index, because we have, let's say, average GDP and quite low income inequality. So this combination of these two main indicators within the index places us in the good positions.
2: Now, in one of the previous interviews for Czech Radio, you pointed out that some of the data, especially on poverty, even though they are, let's say, not the kind of deciding factor, can be tricky to compare across countries. So how seriously should we take ratings like this? And where do you see the main limitations?
1: The relative poverty, which is used also by this index, is, I think, not such a good measurement of poverty, because it's taking the incomes of the households within the society, creates some like median income, and then it says how many households are below 60% of this national median income. For example, in Czech Republic, this measure of poverty was lowest in communist times, in the 80s, when, you know, almost everybody was poor, so not many people were below the 60% of the middle income, you know. So it's kind of creating image that we are the best in Europe, although if you look at normal poverty indicators, we are, let's say, better than average, but not better than Switzerland, not better than Luxembourg, not Benelux, and so on. It's a very relative thing, this measurement of poverty, which is creating incomparable levels of poverty between states. And when you include it in these indexes, it definitely helps the country. Czech Republic and some other ones. Maybe it doesn't help countries like, let's say, Sweden, Luxembourg, Switzerland, and so on, which has higher relative poverty, but all the poor people in these countries are better off than Czech people. So let's say if you do this index and instead of relative poverty, you would include some other measurements like wages, some other measures of poverty, Czech Republic would also do well, but it wouldn't be
3: in front of France, it would be behind France.
2: As you just mentioned, obviously what catches the eye of a Czech reader of the list is the fact that Czechia is before France.
1: Yeah, France has much higher relative poverty, although it has higher wages. So everybody is a little bit up and the relative inequalities is higher in France. So I think the most interesting thing is that one of the parts of this index is a human development index, which is quite a well-designed index, which is measuring things like GDP, inequality, and also outputs of education and so on. And if you focus only on this index, which is, I think, actually better than the one which was published last week, if you focus only on this one, Czech Republic is on some like 26th, 27th place, a little bit behind France, a little bit behind Spain, but not that far. So I think all the good indexes which are, you know, focusing on important issues, places Czech Republic a little bit below, let's say, less prosperous countries from the West, but on the top of the Eastern European countries, with Slovenia, with some other countries.
2: From the post-communist countries, do you think that the ranking that Czechia gets in comparison to Slovakia, Hungary, Poland is justified?
1: Well, yeah, justified, but also, let's say Poland is below us, you know. But Poland has high wages now, even comparing to the prices in the countries. Minimum wage is much higher in Poland than Czech Republic right now, or is higher than Czech Republic. So it also depends on the indicators which you choose. So, for example, if you resign on these relative inequality things and you would include medium wage or something like that, it would switch the countries, you know. So it would switch Czech Republic and Poland. I would really say these indexes are kind of creating reality, which is very dependent and actually on how you compose them, how you measure them. Poland definitely has better trend in GDP than Czech Republic, although there are countries which are having even worse trends in these indicators than Czech. So I would say definitely Czech Republic's in the quality of life and so on, in the top countries in post-communist bloc. But we shouldn't, let's say,
3: resign on improving, because it's not for granted that we will be in 5 years.
0: Vít Bohanka of Radio Prague there, talking to sociologist Daniel Prokop. And that interview brings us to the end of this week's edition of Central Europe Today. I'm leaving you now with Romanian group Hologram and a song called Dragostea Mea. I'm Danuta Isler. Thanks for listening.

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1: What's up?
2: What's up?
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6: What's up?
0: What's up? This week, Poles increasingly choose bicycles in their daily travels. Also, growing acceptance of foreign workers in Poland, something which I personally perceive as a thing which is very, very positive. And we'll also look at dangers of the flu season. I'm Sławek Szewc.
7: And Agnieszka Bielawska, hello.
0: A newly published report highlights the rapidly growing and widespread use of bicycles as a daily mode of transport in Poland, we found out. However, as more and more cyclists take mainly to the streets, but also roads, shortcomings in dedicated infrastructure and safety concerns are becoming increasingly apparent. Agnieszka, what do you think are the reasons for this rapidly

0: growing use of bicycles? Are they purely economic in nature because it's cheaper to travel on two wheels instead of four with a big engine? Or perhaps they're health motivated because we want to be more fit? Or it's just a fashionable trend that is bound to pass away?
1: It's not bound to pass away, and you've answered your questions yourselves. That is, it's one, it's economic reasons, and I think other is the health reasons. So a daily
0: workout,
1: yes, a daily workout, that is cycling to and from work, well, that leaves you quite, I should say, fit and more. I think the thing is that it is not, for example, the city of Warsaw, it is not all that cycling-friendly when we're talking about the city centre. City centre is quite old and there were no roads for bicycles. Nowadays, it's being sort of transformed and it has much more cycling routes. It is wonderful to take a bicycle on the banks on the River Vistula because there you have lots and quite long cycling routes. So it is one thing, and there is definitely less traffic over there. So this is yet another thing. Cycling through the city, it definitely is cheaper. It definitely, well, makes your legs stronger. But is it all that safe? I would not say so, because as with many things here in Poland, cyclists and motorists do not agree with each other. Cyclists consider that there is the right to everything. Motorists scream in behind their wheels that it
0: is claiming the same.
1: Yes, and that it is definitely much easier and much quicker to stop a bicycle than stop a car, which is even, for example, driving like 50 kilometers per hour.
0: But then each and every of those reservations has a simple answer. For instance, the bikers will say, so who says you have to drive 50 kilometers per hour or even 60 on certain stretches? You can go 30. And this is exactly the direction in which many Polish cities are going, especially in the downtown areas, the central parts, where it's a universal speed limit of 30. And here, more or less, the chances, so to say, of bikers and motorists are more or less the same. Although, as you said, it's, harder to stop a car literally, you know, on the spot, even if you are traveling even 30 per hour. So, like I said, each side has their arguments. Motors claim that cyclists are careless, that they break all possible rules, that they show total contempt and disregard for road signs, anything. I guess the best exemplification can be seen on pedestrian crossings. It's an absolute rule that, as far as car drivers, bus drivers, motorists in general are concerned, you have to yield right of way to a pedestrian when you're approaching a crossing. I've seen on many, many an occasion that cyclists totally, and I really mean it, they totally disregard this, driving, you know, through even groups of pedestrians crossing, and they think that, well, this is perfectly normal because they are not driving a car, for instance.
1: The thing is that they are obliged to get off the bike if there is no evident cycling route on the road crossing. So they should be walking along the bike on those zebras, whereas I think that maybe 1 out of 100 does that.
0: But also, as far as cutting through, so not only walking or riding along these zebras, these pedestrian crossings, but as I said, riding straight through them in regular traffic. On the other hand,

0: hand, cyclists complain that when being overtaken by a car, and here the rules of the road are also clear, you have to have at least a 2 meter distance from the cyclist. On many roads, this is simply impossible, because if you have continuous traffic going the other way, you can drive for long, long kilometers following this slowly moving cyclist without any possibility of overtaking him or her. So the problems are multiple, and as I said, each side has their arguments. But you mentioned something which I think is also quite crucial. You said that, like in Warsaw, there are many biking routes which go, for instance, along the Vistula River, where it's beautifully picturesque. And this is something which serves, well, I would say, mostly recreational purposes. Mm-hmm. As far as this daily mobility is concerned, the problem here is that not many of these routes have a continuation. They're like in individual stretches without any connection. So what cyclists have to do is, once they approach the end of one such stretch, according to the book, they should get off their bike and just, I don't know, walk their bicycle to the next stretch, even if it's only 100 or 200 meters. But still, you cannot, go continuously through many regions, districts of the city. And this is also problematic. Then there are bikers who do not adhere to the principle that wherever you have a biking route, you are obliged to ride on that biking path and not on the street.
1: Or pavement.
0: Or pavement, mm-hmm. between cars or pedestrians. This is a problem. I don't know what can be done, especially that in many cases the police, they are very stringent as far as drivers are concerned, and it's quite easy to get a ticket for any kind of offense. But as far as bikers are concerned, well, on many an occasion, the police, they turn a blind eye, because it's quite inconvenient. If they stop a car driver, he or she may be identified within seconds, all the data necessary to find out whether they have proper insurance and so on and so forth, whether their car is in good technical shape. It's all, as I said, a matter of seconds, and the policeman knows. Now, a biker, most often, he has no identification whatsoever on him. So it's a long procedure, because such a person should be taken to the police station to verify their identity, also what is to be done with the bike. It would have to be taken into the police car, which it will not always fit, unless it's one of those bigger vans. So it creates a lot of problems for the officers, and that's why they quite often tend to, as I said, turn a blind eye on all these offenses committed by bikers. Okay, a long list of complaints. We'll see what the final result will be.
1: In
0: it
1: a
0: takes
1: car,
0: time.
1: Through Warsaw, especially when the warm time comes, which is now, is quite a challenge. You have not only bikers, but you have also motorcyclists who are everywhere, and you have also the scooters and those who ride the scooters. So this really is a challenge, because as there are many alarming posts which state that your eyes have to be everywhere, that is, you have to see right, left, and at what is following you in the back, it is sometimes an extremely difficult task for drivers, I would say.
0: Well, yes, they even have these bumper stickers saying mm-hmm. Motorbikes are everywhere. But then I even heard such an opinion that, perhaps we should be more flexible, because we like to, stick to the book, follow the rules. But anyone who visited

0: Italy and had the fortune or misfortune driving in typical traffic in bigger Italian cities with all the scooters and whatnot over there, and careless drivers on top of it, will know what I'm talking about. So maybe...
1: So Warsaw is just a warm-up before Rome.
0: Indeed, it is, not just Warsaw, other bigger Polish cities as well. And then I was also thinking, sort of reminiscing, that when I was a child and I got my first bike, it seemed only natural that I took it everywhere with me. So either going to school or then visiting friends. And I was wondering what happened to all these generations and generations of Poles who abandoned the bicycle, that right now, or only right now, we have this grand revival of something which was commonplace in this country decades ago.
1: You know what is how it is. Fashions come and go and come again.
0: Okay, let's leave it at that. And a note for the latecomers, you're tuned to Polish Radio, broadcasting from Warsaw, and this is the weekly What's Up feature with
1: Sławek Szewc
0: and Agnieszka Wielawska. Poles are showing a more positive attitude toward Ukrainian and Belarusian workers. That, according to the barometer of the Polish labor market, which was commissioned by Personnel Service, and we find out in this survey that 36% of Poles now express a favorable view of foreigners, while 43% remain neutral and 14% hold negative opinions. Mind you, this pertains to all foreign workers, we will be focusing specifically on Ukrainian and Belarusian workers. As far as the general acceptance is concerned, 40% of respondents say they encounter foreign workers in their workplace. So this shows that, if you go and visit especially shops, you see many, many foreigners, and especially Ukrainians and Belarusians employed in the services sectors. Also, as I said, in shops and...
1: also in gastronomy.
0: But also in gastronomy, right. Restaurateurs have turned a watchful eye on that workforce. And I must say that, speaking with my friends, acquaintances, I've come across favorable opinions about the work of these people. Of course, from time to time, there will be some negative remarks, but then in all honesty, we must admit that this also applies to our domestic workforce, so to say, to Poles working in these sectors. So this is nothing unusual. But as I said, the absolute majority are of, positive opinion.
1: Well, yes, absolutely. I mean, because the fears that they will be taking our jobs or, limiting our wages, etc., did not come true. And the thing is that for the employers, they are, something of, a lifesaver. Because the market is not all that full of job offers from young Polish people, whereas it is full of job offers from Ukrainian or Belarusian. And that is why, as is the case with Warsaw, for example, there are hundreds of eateries or, cafes, etc., which are employing primarily those foreigners.
0: Well, indeed. Compared with the previous editions of this same survey, sentiment toward Ukraine

0: and Belarusians has definitely improved. Now, this year, a combined 79% of Poles, which means, you know, 8 in 10, report either positive or neutral attitudes towards foreigners, which is up from 71% a year earlier. So this is, well, a noticeable improvement. And year by year, we see that these fears have not materialized. I have in mind especially the widespread fears about Poles losing their jobs, also that their wages will be cut because these foreigners, they are, sorry for the expression, a cheaper workforce for many employers. So this will also mean that Polish employers will either not get a raise or even get it, get their salaries slashed in one way or another. Not much of this has actually materialized.
1: Well, as I said, those fears have not materialized. And I think that the majority of Poles say that they do not fear being pushed out of the labor market by foreign workers, because each and every one of them applies for different jobs, I should say. Now there is a great discrepancy because, well, we have, as I said, Ukrainians working in the gastronomy. We have Ukrainians or Belarusians working in shops, that is, in services, but also we have Ukrainians working in hospitals as nurses. So
0: and doctors.
1: So there is a huge range of all those professions that they are here making and they are fulfilling. There is hundreds of, for example, beauty salons which are led by Ukrainians or Belarusians here in Warsaw, and, for example, I don't know, hairdressers, everything. So it is a huge variety, and it has sort of like it become rooted in the reality of everyday life here.
0: You mentioned nurses and doctors, and I think that this is quite important, that many Poles came to realize that these foreign workers, and in the majority Ukrainians and Belarusians, they're not just unqualified or low qualified, unskilled workers, but many of them have extremely high qualifications. So there is a range of fields in which these foreign workers, or I prefer to use the term here, employees, find a job, because as I said, the term worker, it sort of automatically implies that someone is a manual worker, or no such thing. So they also added not only to Poland's GDP, because mind you, these are illegally employed people, which means they also pay taxes here, adding, as I said, to our GDP. But they are also, as you also rightly mentioned, a lifesaver for many employers in various sectors. So I think that this is a good trend, that things are moving in the right direction, and especially that many of these Ukrainians and Belarusians, they declare that even if the war hostilities in Ukraine with the war with Russia, if it and hopefully finally and soon will be brought to an end, that many of them, and especially in the 30 to 40 plus age brackets, they declare they will stay in Poland because they have established themselves here, both on the labor market, but also with their families, acquaintances. They feel at home over here. And finally, a word of warning. Many people have tended to underestimate or even totally forget about a very dangerous ailment which is commonly called the flu, but in

0: medical terms, the flu is almost as deadly as COVID. Once we got over COVID, and it seems that, the humankind has come out victorious from this uneven battle, at least at the start of the COVID pandemic. Right now, everything is under control, and something like the flu, well, it's a minor thing, nothing to be taken very seriously. This is also the reason why many people have stopped their vaccination, because it must be said that some people are extremely susceptible to flu, and it's absolute doctor's orders that they should get their jabs each and every year or flu season. There was a tendency to bypass all this. Meanwhile, this flu season alone, it turns out that there were over 21,600 hospitalizations and more than 1,000 death cases in Poland, which shows that the flu is still serious stuff, and we have to keep that in our minds and not to disregard it. If you have any symptoms, do not go, you know, around all this in a carefree mood and manner, because even the complications.
1: This is one thing, the complications, because we think that the flu is the flu. Okay, we're going to sneeze, we're going to cough, we're going to have maybe some kind of fever. But then the thing is that the complications, the aftermath of the flu is extremely dangerous.
0: It's a silent killer.
1: Yes, and that is why there were more than 1,000 deaths, because people seem to disregard that it is not the cough that will weigh you out. It is the complication, because flu threatens your heart first and foremost. And also it threatens your immune system. That is why doctors alarm that we should be getting a jab each and every year before the flu season, especially the youngest and the eldest, because they are definitely much more fragile and much more susceptible, and for them the complications may be absolutely fatal.
0: Well, the younger people, they still do not have their immunological system developed to its full capacity, so to say,
1: whereas for the elders,
0: while seniors are over the hill. So it's like the vanishing point in a way. Yes, this has been a problem, looking at the statistics. Despite a certain rise in vaccinations following the COVID pandemic, only around 2.3 million people in Poland were immunized against flu this season. 2.3 million people out of a 37 million population. So that means it's roughly, 6% of the total population, and 16% among those aged 65 and over, so the seniors that we mentioned.
1: The thing is that it's like with COVID, sorry to barge in, that the vaccination, it does not state that you are absolutely immune to the disease. But the thing is that if you fall ill, then the consequences will be definitely much, much lighter.
0: And this is something which must be kept in mind, not only in Poland, because as we do know, the flu is omnipresent in other countries as well. I wonder what the situation is in other European countries, especially among our next door neighbors to the west, to the east, south, and north. However, I would not be surprised if this would be a similar picture, because, like I said, people tend to disregard this. Back in the 1950s and 60s, at least here in Poland, the flu, it was as dangerous as the COVID pandemic of barely a few years ago. I recall that the entire population

0: population was vaccinated at that time. And for a longer period, people seemed to remember this, and they kept on getting their jabs in successive flu seasons. As I said, after the COVID pandemic, all this seemed to, go somewhere out of our minds, and we neglected it to, a too far dangerous degree. But keeping fingers crossed, as usual. Let's be positive. That's all for this week. I'm Sławek Szefs.
1: And Agnieszka Bielawska. Thanks for being with us.
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1: You're tuned to Polish Radio Broadcasting from Warsaw. I'm Adeja Niszewska, welcoming you to another edition of A Day in the Life. In today's show, we travel to Paris for a conversation with Anna Yachim, a passionate advocate for bilingual parenting. On a daily basis, Anna supports parents raising bilingual children, helping them to pass on their heritage or minority language in a natural and meaningful way. Through her online platforms in both Polish and French and her YouTube channel called Bilingual Kid, she shares practical tips, personal insights, and valuable resources for families navigating the challenges and joys of bilingualism. Join us as we delve into Anna's work, her inspirations, and the impact of her efforts on Polish families living abroad.
2: You've been living here in France for 20 years. That's a lot. So I understand that that was the time when you realized, having your own child, that it's the time to also teach him your language.
3: I'm coach in bilingual and bicultural education, and I help parents pass on their mother tongue to their children living abroad. So

0: This everything comes from my own experience, as you said, with my son. So at the beginning, he spoke to me only in French, not in Polish. And as you said, Polish is my mother tongue. And as a parent, I didn't know what to do and where to find help. Of course, there are books about bilingualism, but they were too general, and I need something practical for our daily life. So I started experimenting with games, challenges, and stories. And thanks to my professional background in creating educational content for children and my studies in multiculturalism and communication, I developed my own tools for my child. I also read a lot of research, which was, of course, inspiring, but again, very theoretical. And after many months, I finally succeeded in changing my son's language behavior, and I was so proud of me. And from this experience, I decided to create my own method. I firstly shared my method on my website online, as an online guide. Then I offered consultations and later developed full support program for bilingual or multilingual families in both Polish and French. And to strengthen my work, I also completed a certificate in child psychology. So today I can work, and I work with experts families, showing them step by step how to help their children speak their family language. I work in French and in Polish.
1: So as you said, your own experience prompted you, inspired you to create first a website and YouTube channel, and also create content on Instagram. And what can be found there? Your methods?
0: On my website and my channel, you can find a lot of conversations about bilingual and bicultural education. It is something like 50 videos in Polish and 50 or perhaps more in French. There's almost everything. So if you are interested in the subject, I think you will find answers to your questions. And on my blogs, you can find tips for common difficulties, activities to do with your children, analysis of phenomena, for example, code switching or receptive or passive bilingualism. Some practical examples, for example, how to teach reading or writing in your language. There are also research explained in a simple way, and stories of multilingual families. And finally, you can find my offer, so my online guide and my consultations and support program for multilingual families. And of course, my weekly newsletter in French and in Polish.
1: Just to remind the parent to actually put on some effort and teach their children their mother tongue. And more people are raising actually bilingual children. So what are some common myths around bilingualism?
0: I think the first one, the most common, is speech delay. So speech delay due to bilingualism. And it's not true. I mean, it's not the fault of bilingualism if your child has a speech delay. If there is a speech delay, it means there is another problem, and you should ask or to consult an expert. Another misconception is mixing languages, which would harm, for example, children's education in school or their integration. And there are still a lot of parents who believe that if their children have two languages, they will mix them up all the time, and it will be difficult for them, for the child, to distinguish which language is which. It's not true. There is also a stereotype or a common myth that it's better to wait until our child speaks or masters their first language before you introduce the second one. No, you can do it at the same time, and it will be very beneficial for your child. So don't hesitate, don't wait, because it's easier to do it at the beginning than to introduce the second language later.
1: And so also, when we speak about language, how can language actually help feel connected, or maybe feel connected to your own heritage, or maybe even get closer to your parents? Is it really that important to speak your parents' tongue?
0: Yes. It's very important. There are connections everywhere between language, the culture, the roots, the identity. So we can say that when children speak their family language, they can connect more deeply with their family in Poland, but also with their parents abroad. And through the language, they also have access to their family's culture, such as traditions, stories, and the way their parents were shaped in their own childhood. And that helps children build a better relationship and a better understanding.

0: in the family. And by knowing the culture, they know where they come from. So it means that they know their roots. And in this way, we can say that language shapes children's identity. Language helps children feel closer to their roots because it gives them access to their parents' culture. And language becomes a part of their identity. So it's because of that, it's so important.
1: So it's also important to maintain this family heritage, I assume.
0: Of course.
1: Okay, so when we talk about family heritage, what role a parent can play?
0: Parents' role is the most important possible, because only parents are able to transmit or to pass on their language to their children. And why? For me, it's because of three factors. Because of the time they spend together. It's very precious time with our children, one-to-one. So it's not in a class, it's not where there are 20 or 30 children. There are only us and our child. Another factor is our emotional relation. So this relation is more emotional than with any other person, any other teacher or even a friend. And because of this relation, it's easier for us and it's more important for us as well to pass on our mother tongue. And the third factor is that our motivation is stronger than any other motivation because we want and we need to share our language with our kids. Because it's not about any language, but it's about our language. With our language is a special one. It's linked to our childhood, our memories, our family. Moreover, we wanted our child to have this kind of, or a similar one, relation with our heritage, cultural heritage, our family, our roots, our history. I think it's Churchill who said that the culture, if you fight for something, we should fight for culture, because it's the most important.
2: And I spoke with Anna Yahim, a coach in bilingual and cultural education, during my trip to Paris, France. And that is all in this week's edition of our program. I'm Ada Janiszewska. Thanks for listening.
3: You're tuned to Warsaw. Welcome to High Note Music Magazine. Your host is Elżbieta Krajewska. And in this program, retelling the story of Halka, or Halka times 3. In a staging of the 19th century Polish classic by Stanisław Moniuszko that comes to the Podlasie Opera in Białystok and which includes the Italian language version of Halka. Director of the production is Michał Znaniecki, currently busy with several projects.
4: Yeah, well, we have the revival of different shows in Poland the same moment, preparing the premiere, the opening night of Italian version of Halka in Białystok, and the Princess of Czardar, the Princess of Chicago. So we have a lot of other shows and castings for the shows for the next year. So I'm just moving every day that I have free from Halka, going away and coming to my old companies to work together for the revivals for the summer.
3: So tell me a bit more about Halka. This is what is occupying you most now. It's a very multilateral version of Halka.
4: Oh, you know, so we are just realizing the dream of Moniuszko. It means to sell Halka outside of Poland. So it's our national opera. He wrote it. And after that, the success of Halka, he went away from Poland with the translation of Halka in Italian, going to Paris, thinking to sell it. He couldn't do it because there was nobody there. It was summer and he was alone and couldn't meet impresarios, couldn't meet the managers of the theater. So he wrote Fleece. But okay, so it's important that Halka in Italian version just stayed in his papers and he never did it. And we know Polish Halka, of course, as important opera for us, important opera for the history of the music, but not popular in the theaters around the world. So the opera houses, they don't know Halka as a repertory, so they don't use it. And it's strange because Halka is about women that we have everywhere, in every culture, every nation. So it is, of course, singers, they have to different way of singing. So for me, it was a little bit surprising, and I decided to change something. So we have two versions, Polish version one day and Italian version second day. It will be mixed in season of Białystok. So I thought, okay, let's make different ending. Let's find different way of expression to tell the same story, the same characters, but with different quality of

0: and Mario Strelinski, which puts the whole story in the 1970s. Are you updating your version?
1: Like always, I think the opera has to be updated to be understood. So it means I don't need to make it in jeans, I don't need to make it in modern offices of some modern, I don't know, factory or industry or bar or disco. But I show a little bit this way of thinking. It means I have the museum, the boxes of the museum, and inside we have old halkas. It means old costumes. We have old, small, beautiful church in one box, cage box, museum box. We have traditional things, folk things that normally we connect with a halka story. And the other productions, the old productions, traditional productions. And we have the characters. The characters, they escaped from these boxes, saying we need a new life. Even we have the same costume, like in the museum, in old story, but we want to share our emotions with the audience today. And they are escaping, leaving the boxes. The boxes are very nice, beautiful set, and everybody's happy. Oh, the scenography, oh, it's beautiful. But it's like things that I'm leaving a little bit, thinking to talk about emotions. And on in the end, Halka destroy one of the boxes, opening the box with the small country bridge, and she's going in and she's jumping a suicide. So she's coming back to this box of the story, of the same story as always, and with the new perspective, because we have the perspective of the phantasmas, the spirits of the our characters. So it means that we have the ghosts, that the ghosts are telling this story. So we have the ballet. In every prelude and ouverture, they explain a little bit what happened before Moniuszko story libretto, how Janusz met Halka. So it's a little bit mixing everything just to show that the characters and the emotions that are absolutely universal, they don't need to be updated. They just need escape from the museum.
0: From what you're saying about the reaction of the singers to the Italian text, and this idea of

0: boxed characters, stereotyped characters, it makes me think that we in Poland don't appreciate this opera enough.
1: You know, the problem is I'm meeting a lot of people now, making workshops, even with Foundation Jutro Opera, the workshops about different versions, Vilnius version, Italian version, and Polish Warsaw version. So we are talking to people that don't know Halka, or they know it as a nightmare. Nightmare for childhood, that we had to go with the school, suffer with this crazy woman on the stage shouting, because we can't show to the children, you know, the first opera, like veristic way of opera. And we see this expression that we don't understand. We don't understand that there's a growing of the story of the music, and to arrive to veristic way of singing, you need to be prepared, really. If not, you feel this ugliness that we have in the real, true, veristic way of singing. And we should begin with Mozart, we should begin maybe with Baroque or Bel Canto to begin with the opera. Our unluck was going always the first opera. It was Polish opera, Straszny Dwór, that we couldn't understand, really. And after we had Halka, and we suffered. And now it's like discovering together, even with the singers, that no, it is absolutely European music, European tradition, bel canto a little bit tradition. And when they sing the day after in Polish, they shout. They are veristic again, and everybody, no, let's come back to the Italian one, because we just follow the melody, we just did the line, legato, nuances in the orchestra, and we, it's amazing, it's so simple, it's just different language. But it's really changing, because different language in the opera, it makes the difference, because the Italian opera is different than French opera or German opera, and of course Polish opera.
0: That's actually quite surprising, because one would have thought that the Italian version was more dramatic.
1: Absolutely not. We are just finding with Fabio Biondi, our maestro. It's really amazing, because I had the meetings with a lot of people, even the singers, in the second or third cast, listening to the rehearsals, and they told me, it's the first time I heard it. I said, what? So you made like five Halkas everywhere in Poland. Yeah, no, but I was just focusing new things, absolutely new things, only because the language changed. The Polish version is more emotional, really, because of this way of singing. And I made a different finale in the Italian. I wanted to make it very aggressive, very strong, killing everybody on stage, fire, the church in fire. I said, okay, let's try to make it like Italian or French grand opera. And in the end, we did it in Polish version. So we were like a little bit changed the finale for the Polish version, and the Italian, no, we have the ghost coming, very poetic, very, you know, not nightmares, but protection of Halka. And they are like, yes, they are burned, they are dead, but it's absolutely something that I couldn't make it aggressive like in music we have it, but the Italian version I was not able to do it. So there's a confusion a little bit now in the company, because everybody is telling, the ending of the Polish version is the ghost one and the Italian is dramatic. No, so confusion totally, which ending we are doing. And in one we kill everybody, even the choir, and Jontek is going, you know, to kill the rich people. And now it's Polish and not like in tradition. So I'm surprised too.

0: Yeah, you know, so this aria, so one of the best arias in the story of the opera, really. So translated, we are just listening to it. Oh my God, it should be, you know, recorded in every CD of the hits of the highlights of the operas. It's very emotional. Our Jontek is very present in the production to find, for me as a director, that every character of this opera has amazing story. And I want to tell the story of Stolnik, maybe the father of Halka. Looking at the tradition, his countryside, why not? Janusz, confused between the real love, the passion, and marriage, formal marriage for money or for, I don't know, the name or the surname. Zofia being sold, you know, by father to somebody that doesn't know her and doesn't love her. And Jontek in all this, following the beloved woman that she doesn't want him, but maybe they were together as children, for sure they were like in the same place growing up, for sure they kissed, the first kiss was between Jontek and Halka, after she chose the rich one, the beautiful one, the aristocratic one in the forest. But it's amazing how he fight for her, want to convince her. And he's singing, you know, in our production, he's singing to her already, his aria, that he's not able to help her. She's already ill. She's, you know, we have all these, you know, topics of today, important topics like depression, illness, you know, psychological problems, suicide in the end. So it's very no Netflix, you know, so we can't show the things, or we have to write, be careful, we are talking about depression, we are talking about pills, we are talking about suicide. So all the topics that today are very important for our society. And in every character, I would like to make, you know, Halka 1, Halka 2, and Jontek 1, and Zofia 3, just to make every day, not only the different finale of the opera, Italian or Polish version, but even about different character as a hero of the evening. Mm-hmm. Because we build it. Every singer said, oh, it's about me. Jontek is telling, oh, it's about me from the beginning, I'm there. I'm dancing with Halka in the beginning, so it means that really the title should be like Marguerite and Faust, no? So we have the same situation that we have this course with the name Marguerite and we have Faust, like the second title. So we could call it absolutely Jontek and not Halka, because in my, it's a spoiler, be careful, in my version we have Jontek saving the soul of Halka. So he's taking his hand the fire and really La Vendetta.
1: Italian, definitely. Yes. After you have presented your production on stage, are there any plans to take it further?
0: Yes, we are trying, you know, to invite a lot of managements with different theaters from Europe. So we are working on this with the Philharmonia and Opera House of Białystok and Foundation Jutro Opera. So we are trying to make it important that we are doing this more accessible version. This is like, you know, like teaser a little bit. So we have people coming to see us. And normally I prefer not selling, you know, the product not done. So I prefer to have guests, they see it, they fall in love in our production, in our ideas, and they will, I hope they will share it with the audience in Barcelona,

0: Madrid or Buenos Aires or in Italy.
1: Thank you so much for taking time to talk to me.
2: Thank you.
0: Thank you.
3: And that's how I know I was talking to Michał Znaniecki, who directs a new Halka for the Podlasie Opera in Białystok, focusing on the Italian language version, which in his time Moniuszko himself had hoped to popularize internationally, but which to this day has not been staged in Poland. Music direction is by Fabio Biondi. The opera is also background for the cross-generational workshop project Three Times Halka, Women's Perspective, Lithuania, Poland, Italy, where the figure of Halka becomes a symbol for emotion, exclusion, community and transformation. Your host in High Note was Elżbieta Krajewska. 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
1: What's up?
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0: This week, Poles increasingly choose bicycles in their daily travels. Also, growing acceptance of foreign workers in Poland, something which I personally perceive as a thing which is very, very positive. And we'll also look at dangers of the flu season. I'm Sławek Szewc.
6: And Agnieszka Pilawska, hello.
0: A newly published report highlights the rapidly growing and widespread use of bicycles as a daily mode of transport in Poland, we found out. However, as more and more cyclists take mainly to the streets but also roads, shortcomings in dedicated infrastructure and safety concerns are becoming increasingly apparent. Agnieszka, what do you think are the reasons for this rapidly growing use of bicycles? Are they purely economic in nature because it's cheaper to travel on two wheels instead of four with a big engine? Or perhaps they're health motivated because we want to be more fit? Or it's just a fashionable a trend that is bound to pass away?
6: It's not bound to pass away, and you've answered your questions yourselves. That is, it's one, it's economic reasons, and I think other is the health reasons. So daily

0: workouts.
1: Workout, yes. A daily workout that is cycling to and from work, well, that leaves you quite, I should say, fit. And more, I think the thing is that it is not, for example, the city of Warsaw, it is not all that cycling friendly when we're talking about the city center. City center is quite old and there were no roads for bicycles. Nowadays, it's being sort of transformed and it has much more cycling routes. It is wonderful to take a bicycle on the banks on the River Vistula because there you have lots and quite long cycling routes. So it is one thing, and there is definitely less traffic over there. So this is yet another thing. Cycling through the city, it definitely is cheaper. It definitely, well, makes your legs stronger. But is it all that safe? I would not say so, because as with many things here in Poland, cyclists and motorists do not agree with each other. Cyclists consider that there is the right to everything. Motorists scream in behind their wheels that it
0: claiming the same.
1: Yes, and that it is definitely much easier and much quicker to stop a bicycle than stop a car, which is even, for example, driving like 50 kilometers per hour.
0: But then each and every of those reservations has a simple answer. For instance, the bikers will say, so who says you have to drive 50 kilometers per hour or even 60 on certain stretches? You can go 30. And this is exactly the direction in which many Polish cities are going, especially in the downtown areas, the central parts, where it's a universal speed limit of 30. And here, more or less, the chances, so to say, of bikers and motorists are more or less the same. Although, as you said, it's, well, harder to stop a car literally, you know, on the spot, even if you are traveling even 30 per hour. So, like I said, each side has their arguments. Motors claim that cyclists are careless, that they break all possible rules, that they show total contempt and disregard for road signs, anything. I guess the best exemplification can be seen on pedestrian crossings. It's an absolute rule that, as far as car drivers, bus drivers, motorists in general are concerned, you have to yield right of way to a pedestrian when you're approaching a crossing. I've seen on many, many an occasion that cyclists totally, and I really mean it, they totally disregard this, driving, you know, through even groups of pedestrians crossing, and they think that, well, this is perfectly normal because they are not driving a car, for instance.
1: The thing is that they are obliged to get off the bike if there is no evident cycling route on the road crossing. So they should be walking along the bike on those zebras, whereas I think that maybe 1 out of 100 does that.
0: But also, as far as cutting through, so not only walking or riding along these zebras, these pedestrian crossings, but as I said, riding straight through them in regular traffic. On the other hand, cyclists complain that when being overtaken by a car, and here the rules of the road are also clear, you have to have at least a 2 meter distance from the cyclist. On many roads, this is simply impossible, because if you have continuous traffic going the other way, you can drive for long, long kilometers following this slowly moving cyclist without any possibility of overtaking him or her. So the problems are multiple.

0: And as I said, each side has their arguments. But you mentioned something which I think is also quite crucial. You said that, like in Warsaw, there are many biking routes which go, for instance, along the Vistula River, where it's beautifully picturesque. And this is something which serves, well, I would say, mostly recreational purposes. Mm-hmm. As far as this daily mobility is concerned, the problem here is that not many of these routes have a continuation. They're like in individual stretches without any connection. So what cyclists have to do is once they approach the end of one such stretch, according to the book, they should get off their bike and just, I don't know, walk their bicycle to the next stretch, even if it's only 100 or 200 meters. But still, you cannot, go continuously through many regions, districts of the city. And this is also problematic. Then there are bikers who do not adhere to the principle that wherever you have a biking route, you are obliged to ride on that biking path and not on the street.
1: Or pavement.
0: Or pavement, mm-hmm, between cars or pedestrians. This is a problem. I don't know what can be done, especially that in many cases the police, they are very stringent as far as drivers are concerned, and it's quite easy to get a ticket for any kind of offense. But as far as bikers are concerned, well, on many an occasion, the police, they turn a blind eye because it's quite inconvenient. If they stop a car driver, he or she may be identified within seconds, all the data necessary to find out whether they have proper insurance and so on and so forth, whether their car is in good technical shape. It's all, as I said, a matter of seconds, and the policeman knows. Now, a biker, most often, he has no identification whatsoever on him. So it's a long procedure because such a person should be taken to the police station to verify their identity, what is to be done with the bike. It would have to be taken into the police car, which it will not always fit, unless it's one of those bigger vans. So it creates a lot of problems for the officers, and that's why they quite often tend to, as I said, turn a blind eye on all these offenses committed by bikers. Okay, a long list of complaints. We'll see what the final result will be. It takes time.
1: Through Warsaw, especially when the warm time comes, which is now, is quite a challenge. You have not only bikers, but you have also motorcyclists who are everywhere, and you have also the scooters and those who ride the scooters. So this really is a challenge, because as there are many alarming posts which state that your eyes have to be everywhere, that is, you have to see right, left, and at what is following you in the back, it is sometimes an extremely difficult task for drivers, I would say.
0: Well, yes, they even have these bumper stickers saying, mm-hmm, motorbikes are everywhere. But then I even heard such an opinion that, perhaps we should be more flexible because we like to, stick to the book, follow the rules. But anyone who visited Italy and had the fortune or misfortune driving in typical traffic in bigger Italian cities with all the scooters and whatnot over there, and careless drivers on top of it, will know what I'm talking about. So
1: Warsaw is just a warm-up before Rome.
0: Indeed, it is, not just Warsaw, other bigger Polish cities as well. And then I was also thinking, sort of reminiscing, that when I was a child and I got my first bike, it seemed only

0: natural that I took it everywhere with me. So either going to school or then visiting friends. And I was wondering what happened to all these generations and generations of Poles who abandoned the bicycle, that right now, or only right now, we have this grand revival of something which was commonplace in this country decades ago.
1: You know what is how it is. Fashions come and go and come again.
0: Okay, let's leave it at that. And a note for the latecomers, you're tuned to Polish Radio, broadcasting from Warsaw, and this is the weekly What's Up feature with
1: Sławek Krzewski
0: and Agnieszka Wilawska. Poles are showing a more positive attitude toward Ukrainian and Belarusian workers. That, according to the barometer of the Polish labor market, which was commissioned by Personnel Service, and we find out in this survey that 36% of Poles now express a favorable view of foreigners, while 43% remain neutral and 14% hold negative opinions. Mind you, this pertains to all foreign workers, we will be focusing specifically on Ukrainian and Belarusian workers. As far as the general acceptance is concerned, 40% of respondents say they encounter foreign workers in their workplace. So this shows that, if you go and visit especially shops, you see many, many foreigners and especially Ukrainians and Belarusians employed in the services sectors. Also, as I said, in shops and
1: also in gastronomy.
0: But also in gastronomy, right? Restaurateurs have turned a watchful eye on that workforce. And I must say that, speaking with my friends, acquaintances, I've come across favorable opinions about the work of these people. Of course, from time to time, there will be some negative remarks, but then in all honesty, we must admit that this also applies to our domestic workforce, so to say, to Poles working in these sectors. So this is nothing unusual. But as I said, the absolute majority are of, positive opinion.
1: Well, yes, absolutely. I mean, because the fears that they will be taking our jobs or, you know, limiting our wages, etc., etc., did not come true. And the thing is that for the employers, they are, something of, a lifesaver. Because the market is not all that full of job offers from young Polish people, whereas it is full of job offers from Ukrainian or Belarusian. And that is why, as is the case with Warsaw, for example, there are hundreds of eateries or, cafes, etc., which are employing primarily those foreigners.
0: Well, indeed. Compared with the previous editions of this same survey, sentiment toward Ukrainians and Belarusians has definitely improved. Now, this year, a combined 79% of Poles, which means 8 in 10 report either positive or neutral attitudes towards foreigners, which is up from 71% a year earlier. So this is, a noticeable improvement. And year by year, we see that these fears have not materialized. I have in mind especially the widespread fears about POs losing their jobs, also that their wages

0: wages will be cut because these foreigners, they are, sorry for the expression, a cheaper workforce for many employers. So this will also mean that Polish employers will either not get a raise or even get their salaries slashed in one way or another. Not much of this has actually materialized.
1: Well, as I said, those fears have not materialized. And I think that the majority of Poles say that they do not fear being pushed out of the labor market by foreign workers, because each and every one of them applies for different jobs, I should say. Now there is a great discrepancy because, well, we have, as I said, Ukrainians working in the gastronomy. We have Ukrainians or Belarusians working in shops, that is, in services, but also we have Ukrainians working in hospitals as nurses. So
0: and doctors.
1: So there is a huge range of all those professions that they are here making and they are fulfilling. There is hundreds of, for example, beauty salons which are led by Ukrainians or Belarusians here in Warsaw, and for example, I don't know, hairdressers, everything. So it is a huge variety, and it has sort of like it become rooted in the reality of everyday life here.
0: You mentioned nurses and doctors, and I think that this is quite important, that many Poles came to realize that these foreign workers, and in the majority Ukrainians and Belarusians, they're not just unqualified or low qualified, unskilled workers, but many of them have extremely high qualifications. So there is a range of fields in which these foreign workers, or I prefer to use the term here, employees, find a job, because as I said, the term worker, it sort of automatically implies that someone is a manual worker, or no such thing. So they also added not only to Poland's GDP, because mind you, these are illegally employed people, which means they also pay taxes here, adding, as I said, to our GDP. But they are also, as you also rightly mentioned, a lifesaver for many employers in various sectors. So I think that this is a good trend, that things are moving in the right direction, and especially that many of these Ukrainians and Belarusians, they declare that even if the war hostilities in Ukraine with the war with Russia, if it and hopefully finally and soon will be brought to an end, that many of them, and especially in the 30 to 40 plus age brackets, they declare they will stay in Poland because they have established themselves here, both on the labor market, but also with their families, acquaintances. They feel at home over here. And finally, a word of warning. Many people have tended to underestimate or even totally forget about a very dangerous ailment, which is commonly called the flu, but in medical terms, the flu is almost as deadly as COVID. Once we got over COVID, and it seems that, the humankind has come out victorious from this uneven battle, at least at the start of the COVID pandemic. Right now, everything is under control, and something like the flu, well, it's a minor thing, nothing to be taken very seriously. This is also the reason why many people have stopped

0: their vaccination, because it must be said that some people are extremely susceptible to flu, and it's absolute doctor's orders that they should get their jabs each and every year or flu season. There was a tendency to bypass all this. Meanwhile, this flu season alone, it turns out that there were over 21,600 hospitalizations and more than 1,000 death cases in Poland, which shows that the flu is still serious stuff, and we have to keep that in our minds and not to disregard it. If you have any symptoms, do not go, you know, around all this in a carefree mood and manner, because even the complications.
1: This is one thing, the complications, because we think that the flu is the flu. Okay, we're going to sneeze, we're going to cough, we're going to have maybe some kind of fever. But then the thing is that the complications, the aftermath of the flu is extremely dangerous.
0: It's a silent killer.
1: Yes, and that is why there were more than 1,000 deaths, because people seem to disregard that it is not the cough that will wear you out. It is the complication, because flu threatens your heart first and foremost. And also it threatens your immune system. That is why doctors alarm that we should be getting a jab each and every year before the flu season, especially the youngest and the eldest, because they are definitely much more fragile and much more susceptible, and for them the complications may be absolutely fatal.
0: Well, the younger people, they still do not have their immunological system developed to its full capacity, so to say.
1: Whereas for the oldest,
0: while seniors are over the hill. So it's like the vanishing point in a way. Yes, this has been a problem, looking at the statistics. Despite a certain rise in vaccinations following the COVID pandemic, only around 2.3 million people in Poland are immunized against flu this season. 2.3 million people out of a 37 million population. So that means it's roughly, 6% of the total population, and 16% among those aged 65 and over, so the seniors that we mentioned.
1: The thing is that it's like with COVID, sorry to barge in, that the vaccination, it does not state that you are absolutely immune to the disease. But the thing is that if you fall ill, then the consequences will be definitely much, much lighter.
0: And this is something which must be kept in mind, not only in Poland, because as we do know, the flu is omnipresent in other countries as well. I wonder what the situation is in other European countries, especially among our next door neighbors to the west, to the east, south, and north. However, I would not be surprised if this would be a similar picture, because, like I said, people tend to disregard this. Back in the 1950s and 60s, at least here in Poland, the flu, it was as dangerous as the COVID pandemic of barely a few years ago. I recall that the entire population was vaccinated at that time. And for a longer period, people seemed to remember this, and they kept on getting their jabs in successive flu seasons. As I said, after the COVID pandemic, all this seemed to go somewhere out of our minds, and we neglected it to, a too far dangerous degree. But keeping fingers crossed, as usual, let's be positive. That's all for this week. I'm Swat.

0: Patrick Schäfs.
1: And Agnieszka Bielawska. Thanks for being with us.
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1: You are tuned to Warsaw.

I'm Michał Kubicki. Hello and welcome to From the Archives. May the 12th marks the 18th anniversary of the death of Irena Sendler, one of the unsung heroes of World War II. She served as the head of the Jewish children's section of the underground Polish Council to Aid Jews, Żegota. As an employee of the Social Welfare Department, she had a special permit to enter the Warsaw Ghetto, and she managed to smuggle over 2,000 children out of the ghetto and find Christian families and monasteries to take care of them. In 1943, Irena Sendler was arrested by the Gestapo, tortured, and sentenced to death. Żegota saved her by bribing a German guard prior to the execution. Irena Sendler's story was rediscovered in 1999 by three American high school girls who wrote and produced a documentary play about her entitled Life in a Jar. A book about Irena Sendler and the American girls' effort to spread her message of love and respect, written by the American physician and writer, is also entitled Life in a Jar. In From the Archives Today, conversation, which I recorded with Jack Meyer,

0: during his visit to Warsaw in 2012.
1: When the Kansas students started to research the play, the information, tried to gather information about Irena Sendler, and there was very little information that they had available to them because Irena Sendler was unknown at that time. This was in the year 2000. They came across this very brief reference, which was based on Yad Vashem's research into her activities, that mentioned that she had rescued 2,500 Jewish children from the Warsaw Ghetto with her network of rescuers, and that she kept lists of the children's Jewish names and their new Polish names that they were given for when they were in hiding with forged documents. So in doing their research and trying to name their play that they were producing for this National History Day competition in America, they were particularly struck by this notion of Irena keeping the names, the identities, the Jewish identity of these children intact with their names, and then burying those names in a jar for security reasons, because obviously if the Gestapo would get their hands on these names, it would be a horrendous betrayal of the families that were hiding these children. Irena, every month initially, was burying jars under an apple tree in Yaga Petrovska's backyard on Lekarska Street, with the names of the children they had rescued in the previous time period. So the kids, they came up with this title, "Life in a Jar," and I think it is so touching and beautiful, and it's a reflection of the importance that Irena put on this notion of these children keeping their names. And Yad Vashem, the Israeli Holocaust Authority, the name Yad Vashem means memory of a name. That's the Hebrew translation. So it's very much in keeping with that spirit.

0: Did you decide to write your book having seen the play produced by these three high school students?
1: No, I actually, the first way I came in contact with this story was through a calendar that I received from the U.S. Holocaust Museum in the year 2001. And I quickly flipped through this calendar. I'm a pediatrician in the United States. I get a lot of mail every day, and I had about 5 seconds to review every piece of mail. And I looked at the calendar and saw a picture of Irena Sendler. It was a picture of her as a very young woman, and she looks like my niece. So I stopped and I read the very brief paragraph that was associated with it that said that she had rescued 2,500 Jewish children from the Warsaw Ghetto. And I was astounded. I was stopped. I said, why don't I know this woman? Everybody knows Oskar Schindler, who rescued 1,100 from a concentration camp. Why don't I know Irena Sendler? So I kept this calendar, and here it is. And I sort of filed it away in my desk. And then 3 years later, I came into my office. This was now in February of 2004. Came into my office one night to see a child. And on my desk is open a copy of a magazine called the Ladies' Home Journal, which is not a magazine that I keep in my office in my waiting room. I have no idea who put it there. It was opened for me to read this story of these three Kansas teenagers who had uncovered the forgotten story of Irena Sendler, and we're putting on this play about her all over the world. So I remembered this reference to Irena Sendler. I remembered that I was just shocked that I didn't know who this person was. And I called the teacher of these three high school students, Norm Kennard in Kansas, to get information about Irena Sendler, mostly because I was thinking of writing a short fiction about the Warsaw Ghetto. I'm a closet writer. I've been writing for 40 years. I write poetry, I write fiction, mostly for myself. I have some published pieces, but mostly I'm a pediatrician and I'm a writer in the other parts of my life. So I called him to get information about writing a short piece about the ghetto. And he said, well, it's serendipitous that you should call because we're looking for someone to write the story of Irena Sendler and the story of the Kansas

teenagers and how these two stories come together, how this contemporary story and this historical story come together. And he asked me to send him a writing sample, and which I did. I sent him a short story I had written. He called me back. He said, "I really like the way you write. Would you come out and meet us?" And so I took a trip out to Kansas and went to Uniontown, Kansas. This is in rural Kansas. It's one of the poorest school districts in Kansas. Uniontown has a population of 288 people. The high school has 120 students. This is a high school with no diversity. There's never been a Jew in this high school. There's never been a person of color in this high school. There's never been a Catholic in this high school. It is a white Protestant high school in a very rural, conservative part of America. The last place on earth that you would expect this story about tolerance and diversity and respect for all people to come from. So I walked into the high school. I met Liz and Megan and Irena, and I fell in love with them, with the story, with the whole miraculous way that this unlikely story had unfolded in this most unlikely of places. And then 6 years later, the book is written.

0: Did you come to a point when you realized that some of the research for your book should be done here in Poland?
1: Yes, I realized that because it was really important for me, since this was a nonfiction book, for me to have access to primary sources, primary research sources. So I came the following year in 2005. My wife and I came, accompanied the students to Poland on their, I think it was by then their third trip to Poland. I met Irena Sendler. I interviewed her. I interviewed some of the children that she had rescued, who are now in their 60s and 70s. I was privileged to talk with some scholars of the Warsaw Ghetto, Jacek Lierczek, Michael Glowinski, and was able to also accompany the students to several of the productions of the play that they put on, all of which were very moving. And to be able to witness this play put on in Poland is a very moving experience.

0: It is now 5 years since the death of Irena Sendler. What should be done, do you think, now, these days, to preserve her legacy, her incredible legacy?
1: You know, I think this is one of the things that so drew me to this story, is the educational dimensions of this project. And because it's these two stories together, it is not just a Holocaust story, although all of those stories are important and must be told and must be preserved, but it's this intertwining of a contemporary story of teenagers, of ordinary teenagers, no different than any other teenager in the United States or in Poland or anywhere for that matter, their issues, their life, their contemporary history, and this story of a Holocaust hero. I think that, I mean, I know in talking to Irena, her main concern and her and what made her so happy at the end of her life was that the story of these rescues would be preserved and would not be forgotten. When the girls first discovered her, Irena, she was depressed, she was sad, she was old, she was sick, and her greatest fear was that she would go to her grave as the last surviving member of this network of rescuers

and that her story would go to the grave with her. So keeping this story alive is one aspect of the sort of the importance of this story and of the importance of the legacy of Irena Sendler, to keep alive the story of a courageous Pole during a very dark and traumatic time in Polish history. One of the things I always explain as a disclaimer when I talk about this project is that rescue is not a correction for the catastrophe of the Holocaust. And when we celebrate heroes like Irena Sendler, it is a rebalancing of the scales of justice and injustice. And we need to keep in mind the suffering. We need to remember the suffering of those who perished and those who were victims of the Holocaust, and at the same time to be able to celebrate the rescuers, the people who were courageous enough to stand up to atrocity and tyranny. The other aspect of this is that it's another window into how we teach the Holocaust and how this next generation, now this is three generations removed from the Holocaust already, and there are very few witnesses who are still remaining alive. I believe it's our duty as educators, as parents, as mentors, to be able to have a forum for teaching young people about the Holocaust to make it a contemporary story, to make it their story as well as this historical piece.

0: Don't you find it hard to understand why her story, the story of Irena Sendler, was brought to life, was brought to light as well, so late, after several decades?
1: It was 60 years of her history being buried. And one could be simplistic about this and say, well, there was the communist regime, but that was turned over in 1989, and still the silence persisted. And my sense of this is that throughout the world, not only in Poland, there was a kind of an international post-traumatic stress disorder after World War II. The trauma of the war was so intense for really everybody that there was a silence about the Holocaust after the war. I'm a child of I'm a German Jew. My mother narrowly escaped Nazi Germany. We lost some of our family in the war. I grew up with the Holocaust as this elephant in the living room that was always present, but nobody talked about it. It was the atmosphere, and there was a sort of an awkward gracelessness about the adults who had lived through it. I didn't find out until I was in my 20s that my grandfather was arrested on Kristallnacht and was imprisoned in Dachau. It wasn't until the year 2000, when my mother was interviewed for the Steven Spielberg's Shoah project, that I saw the artifacts that she had kept from the Nazi period, her identification papers marked Jew. So this silence was a pervasive consequence of the war. And I think in Poland, certainly, no country in occupied Europe was victimized or traumatized as much as Poland during the war. And then to be further traumatized afterwards with a repressive communist regime, with state-sponsored anti-Semitism in that regime. If you were a rescuer, you didn't tell anybody about that. People that got their Yad Vashem medals in Poland, and there are more Poles, proportionately more Poles got the Yad Vashem medal than any other country in occupied Europe. So there were a lot of rescuers in Poland, but they didn't tell their stories. They kept them hidden. It did not bode well for you or your children if it was discovered that you had been part of the underground, a partisan, rescuing Jews. That was not something you announced to other people. Consequently, there was this conspiracy of silence, of denial, and I think a certain amount of shame and hypersensitivity and depression about the war that resulted in this global silence about

0: about the war, and which is why Irena Sendler's story was not forgotten, but denied. It was made silent.
1: American author Jack Meyer was talking about his book Life in a Jar. Irena Sendler died in May 2008 at the age of 98. She held the Righteous Among Nations title from the Yad Vashem Remembrance Institute in Jerusalem and the Honorary Citizenship of the State of Israel. Her honors included the Order of the White Eagle, Poland's highest state distinction. And that's all in From the Archives this week. From me, Michał Kubicki, your host, it's goodbye.
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8: Gdy podkład jest drewna, tam zbiera się brud.

In the program, I'd like to take you on a trip to the island of Sobieszewo on the Baltic Sea coast. It is one of three islands located on the Polish coast and the only one that was created by human effort. Since 1994, Sobieszewo enjoys the status of ecological island. Its natural features and microclimate make it an ideal place for holidaymakers. Also, with its wide and sandy beaches, the Sobieszewo Island is one of the most beautiful bathing grounds on the Polish coast. It is a paradise for walkers, cyclists, bird watchers, and water sports enthusiasts. Photographers will enjoy its fantastic outdoor locations as well. And it's worth visiting a place where you can listen to the real swoosh of the sea, isn't it?

0: My name is Bartosz Gast. I'm the sales marketing manager of Hotel Barton on the island of Sobieszewo. And I also represent the island as a vice president of the Society of Friends of Isle of Sobieszewo.
1: This is a mysterious island in a way, because not many people may be aware that this is roughly a few kilometers from Gdańsk. So once you come here, a totally different world to see, not necessarily connected with traces of solidarity. This is a man-made island, right?
0: Yeah, it's an artificial island. Mm-hmm. Made by men at the end of the 19th century. They dug the new corridor of the Vistula, 7 kilometers long, and cut off the land of the island from the mainland, and the island was created.

0: it.
1: Is this part of Gdańsk or is it a separate district at this point?
0: Now Isle of Sobieszewo is the district of Gdańsk, seaside district. It was connected to Gdańsk in the 1973, but it is not a normal

0: There's all the attractions that welcome you here, and once you take the transportation and dare to cross what's looking like historical ponton bridge to get into the island. So nature, you already mentioned, birds would be the main selling point of the island, so to speak.
1: We are promoting our island as a bird-watching hotspot.
0: Mm-hmm.
1: We would like to welcome bird watchers from all over the world because they can spot a lot of rare bird species here. On the one side of the island, there is a nature reserve called Birds Paradise, where there is walking path with two towers, watching towers. From these towers, you can see with goggles, you can see the bird species on two lakes, which are connected. From these two watching towers, you can see bird species on two lakes connected to the Vistula and Gdansk Bay. On these lakes, there are enormous numbers of birds which are there breeding, wintering, and spending their time between migrations.
0: Mm-hmm. Why is it that people, not many Poles or maybe not many even foreigners, although I think bird watching may seem to be even more popular probably among foreigners than Poles, why people may not be aware that Sobieszewo is the place to come and they would go somewhere else for bird watching in Poland? Narew, Biebrza, other rivers?
1: Because it's near Gdansk and people treat this part of Gdansk as more a resort than a part of the city. So you can drive only 15 kilometers outside city borders and to come here, and you can spend your time on a beautiful beach. You can pick up small pieces of amber. You can walk along the coast, which is 11 kilometers long.
0: Mm.
1: The beaches are not so crowded like in Sopot, like on Hel Peninsula. So
0: that's a winner right there, that there are no crowds.
1: Yeah, no crowds, no jams, no a lot of people here. You can take a rest with beautiful views on the surroundings. So if there is no weather for effective tourism, you can go by two buses to Gdańsk, to the old town, and see our monuments. You can have a sightseeing.
0: I was talking to Bartosz Gast, the vice president of the Society of Friends of the Island of Sobieszewo. If enjoying nature, walking in the woods, and picking your own pieces of amber, quite often with inclusions, is your cup of tea, then Sobieszewo, just 15 kilometers away from Gdańsk, is definitely worth recommending. And if you are into birdwatching, don't forget to bring your own binoculars. That's all in this edition of the program. I'm Danuta Isler. 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

0: Welcome to Central Europe Today. In this magazine, every week we will be talking about what life in Central Europe is all about. The show is coming to you from Warsaw and is hosted by me, Danuta Isler. It is a co-production of Polish Radio's External Service, as well as Radio Slovakia International, Radio Romania International, and Radio Prague. And in the show this week, the EU-Mercosur trade agreement involving Argentina, Brazil, Paraguay, Bolivia, and Uruguay enters into force. Slovakia records lowest birth rate since World War II, while Czechia ranks high in prosperity index, but sociologists warn results can mislead. We'll tell you why, but first, it's time for music, and here is Polish singer Max Wapiński and his song called Sen or Dream.
1: W głowie.

0: The EU-Mercosur trade agreement involving Argentina, Brazil, Paraguay, Bolivia, and Uruguay came into force on May the 1st. Aimed at creating a free trade zone of 700 million consumers with an estimated 4 billion euros in annual tariff savings for European exporters on agricultural products such as beef, poultry, dairy goods and sugar, it gives European companies greater access to South American markets. The deal has sparked strong reactions. It was welcomed by European industries, particularly automotive and chemical, because it reduces trade barriers and lowers tariffs. However, EU farmers, including those in Poland, have expressed concerns about an influx of cheap food from Latin America. To address these concerns, the European Commission established low export limits. EU countries have now further strengthened protection for farmers, and ambassadors at the EU level lowered the threshold for triggering so-called safeguard clauses, including the imposition of tariffs. Such measures will be applied if imports of cheap food from Mercosur countries rise by 5%, not 8% as previously proposed, and if prices on the EU market fall by the same amount.
1: My name is Dariusz Koszczyński. I'm president of Polish Poultry Association Chamber of Commerce.
0: Poland is the third world poultry exporter.
1: That's true.
0: So Polish poultry industry is doing well, 2026?
1: Polish poultry industry is doing well, and last few years we were able to achieve this position. We are the biggest poultry producer in Europe and the third world exporter, but this is also a big responsibility to be the biggest European producer and the third world exporter. Many of our competitors check us, they look at how we perform, and this is for us double effort, you know, to produce as high as possible.
0: And we're talking about over 2 million tons. So when we talk about Polish poultry on European tables, are we talking chicken breasts? Are we talking turkey legs? Are we talking duck, goose?
1: In 2025, we were able to export 22.1 million tons with value 6.6 billion euros. The country's chicken wings to Asian markets. So it's very important to have access to different markets and we can offer what is best for each market.
0: So since you're talking about access to various consumers, EU-Mercosur trade deal, this is a deal with Latin American countries, including Brazil, Paraguay, Uruguay, Argentina, that Poland has been against, along with France and some other countries, almost from the beginning. So you're gaining access to other remote countries. Why is Polish Poultry Association, probably along with Polish Beef Association producers, against it?
1: We identified a long time ago Mercosur Agreement as a big threat for a Polish, also European poultry market. It's a big threat also for other kind of meats like beef. We're against, strongly against this agreement, not because we don't like agreements. We're strongly against because this agreement offers unequal treatment of production in Europe and with the Mercosur countries. We cannot agree on the situation when the European Commission easily allowed to import products which don't have to meet all requirements which should be met by our European producers. In such a situation, we cannot compete, but it's also a big threat for our European consumers. I'm not talking only about food safety, but I'm talking about animal welfare, I'm talking about environmental issues, and we know that production in Mercosur countries, they don't take into account those elements, which are very important in European production and also has a significant influence on cost of production.
0: But I think it was around February that the Commission has approved safeguard clauses and mirror clauses, basically saying that if imports from those countries reach the level of 5% and above, there will be emergency brakes and tariffs reintroduced. So there seem to be some measures.
1: Yes, European Commission wanted to mitigate the risk of this unequal competition with Mercosur countries and offered additional measures, safeguards, just to show

0: in case of distortion on the European market, they will be able to apply these measures. And thanks to this, as a European producer, we should not complain. But we have a lot of experience with safeguard clauses imposed on Ukraine. And we had to wait so long. We had to provide so many analyses to the European Commission, asking them to impose, to restore duties and quotas on Ukrainian poultry products. Because
1: there's also a problem with grain from Ukraine, I think.
0: Also, but they increased export to the European Union by 70,000 tons, and it was enough, you know, to create disruption on the European market.
1: So you talk about unequal competition. Is it unfair competition? I mean, you're also gaining something. You're gaining access to those markets. So Argentina is a big country, so is Brazil.
0: I understand that for some sectors, this could be an attractive direction and also profitable. But taking into account our production, our sectors, poultry sector, beef sector, and few other sectors, this is so huge threat. Once again, we cannot accept the situation when European Commission asking us to meet so high European requirements, food safety, animal welfare, environmental requirements, and they not asking to meet same criteria by producers from Mercosur countries.
1: Poland is working on filing an official complaint with the Court of Justice of the EU against Mercosur. Probably Poland will not be the only country again.
0: It's very important that European Parliament identify this agreement as a big threat and unequal competition and submit it to the European Court of Justice claim. And we know that our ministry is working on an application on claim which is going to be submitted to the European Court of Justice. We do hope that also other countries, European countries, will submit similar claims. It's very important to present arguments which clearly make distortion in this competition and that have so negative impact on European agriculture.
1: Dariusz Goszczyński, thank you very much.
0: Thank you so much.
1: And I was talking to Dariusz Goszczyński, the president of the Polish Poultry Association Chamber of Commerce. And up next, you'll hear Poland's Kaśka Sochacka in her song called Pokoje, or Rooms.

0: Slovakia is experiencing a continued decline in birth rates, with fewer children being born each year and noticeable changes in the country's demographic structure. The report from the Statistical Office of Slovak Republic says the birth rates recorded for the year 2025 were the lowest since World War II. What is behind this trend and how will it shape the future of Slovak society? Patricia Polakovičová of Radio Slovakia International took a closer look at the latest data and long-term projections with demographer Boris Vanio.
1: The latest demographic data show a clear trend. Fewer children are being born each year, and this development has become increasingly visible over time. Compared to the past, decisions about having children are more often influenced by personal goals, economic situations, and broader life expectations. For some, starting a family is no longer seen as an immediate step after reaching adulthood, but rather as a decision that requires careful planning and the right conditions. All of these factors together are shaping the current demographic picture of Slovakia that is changing slowly but steadily. According to the demographer Boris Vanio, the decline in birth rates is a long-term process with two main causes. The first is the shrinking number of people of reproductive age. As a result, the potential number of parents is also decreasing, which naturally leads to fewer children being born. The second cause relates to the current lifestyle, especially among the younger generation, which is not conducive to having larger families. This decline has not occurred only in Slovakia, but across much of Europe.
2: It is largely influenced by the current global situation, marked by multiple crises and challenges, economic, political, social, health-related, and security-related. These risks bring uncertainty into society and into families, which is a key reason why a previously gradual, long-term trend has accelerated so sharply in recent years, culminating in a very low number of births recorded in 2025.
1: It is unclear whether birth rates have reached their lowest point, but if current conditions persist, the decline is likely to continue. From a demographic perspective, smaller generations of potential parents will keep this trend going for years. The key factor will be whether better conditions can encourage families to have more children. Much will also depend on uncertain global developments. One of the key issues in today's demographic development is whether the decline in birth rates is mainly the result of people postponing parenthood to a later age, or whether it reflects a deeper change in the overall number of children families have. Delayed parenthood has become increasingly common, with many individuals choosing to have children later in life, which can have a direct impact on the total number of births over time. This aspect of the current trend is explained by demographer Boris Vanio.
2: Postponement is undoubtedly one of the main reasons why fewer children are being born at the moment. Many people today hesitate and delay having children, but postponement is always associated with having fewer children overall than if births were not delayed in the first place.
1: Later parenthood brings a shorter reproductive window, higher health risks, and social factors, as some couples become used to child-free lifestyle and may ultimately decide not to have children.
2: It is a well-established long-term finding that postponement is one of the key factors contributing to lower birth rates. However, delayed births are never fully made up later in life. As a result, the average number of children per woman declines, and this also contributes to the fact that some families end up not having children at all. Higher maternal age plays a role, but so does the broader societal factor. The lifestyle without children is different from the life with children, and not all couples are willing to make that transition later on.
0: That was Patricia Polakovičová from Radio Slovakia International, and her report will be followed by Poland's Tomasz Lipa Lipnicki and his song called Pole Bitew or Battlefield.
3: Sięgając wstecz pamięcią w ludzki świt.

0: You're listening to Central Europe Today, coming your way from Warsaw with me, your host, Danuta Isler. Czechia performs strongly in the Prosperity Index, a composite ranking combining economic output, inequality, and selected social indicators. But according to sociologist Daniel Prokop from PAK Research, the index is limited in scope and heavily shaped by how indicators are chosen. A closer look, he says, reveals a more complex picture of the country's real standing. Vít Bohanka of Radio Prague has more.
1: This particular one measures actually a quite limited number of indicators, which is mostly GDP, GNI, kind of output of economy. Then there is Gini coefficient, which measures income inequality. Then there is relative poverty, which is also measuring in some way income inequality within the country. And then the fifth one is human development index, which also includes education and some other things. So this particular index is 90% focused on outcome of the economy, like GDP, GNI, and income inequality. That's also why Czech Republic is doing quite well in this index, because we have, let's say, average GDP and quite low income inequality. So this combination of these two main indicators within the index places us in the good positions.
2: Now, in one of the previous interviews for Czech Radio, you pointed out that some of the data, especially on poverty, even though they are, let's say, not the kind of deciding factor, can be tricky to compare across countries. So how seriously should we take ratings like this? And where do you see the main limitations?
1: The relative poverty, which is used also by this index, is, I think, not such a good measurement of poverty, because it's taking the incomes of the households within the society, creates some like median income, and then it says how many households are below 60% of this national median income. For example, in Czech Republic, this measure of poverty was lowest in communist times, in the 80s, when, almost everybody was poor.

0: So not many people are below the 60% of the middle income, you know. So it's kind of creating image that we are the best in Europe. Although if you look at normal poverty indicators,
1: we are, let's say, better than average, but not better than Switzerland, not better than Luxembourg, not
0: Benelux and so on. It's a very relative thing, this measurement of poverty, which is
1: creating incomparable levels of poverty between states. And when you include it in these indexes, it definitely helps the countries like Czech Republic and some other ones. Maybe it doesn't help countries like, let's say, Sweden, Luxembourg, Switzerland, and so on,
0: which has higher relative poverty, but all the poor people in these countries are better off than Czech people.
1: So let's say if you do this index and instead of relative poverty, you would include some other measurements like wages, some other measures of poverty. Czech Republic would also do well, but it wouldn't be
0: In front of France, it will be behind France.
2: As you just mentioned, obviously what catches the eye of a Czech reader of the list is the fact that Czechia is before France.
0: Yeah, France has much higher relative poverty,
1: although it has higher wages, so everybody is a little bit up, and the relative inequalities is higher in France. So
0: I think the most interesting thing is that one of the parts of this index is a human development index, which is quite a well-designed index, which is measuring things like GDP, inequality, and also outputs of education and so on. And if you focus only on this index, which is, I think, actually better than the one which was published last week, if you focus only on this one, Czech Republic is on some like
1: 26th, 27th place, a little bit behind France, a little bit behind Spain, but not that far. So I think all the good indexes which are, you know, focusing on important issues places Czech Republic a little bit below, let's say, less prosperous countries from the West, but on the top of the Eastern European countries, with Slovenia, with some other countries.
2: From the post-communist countries, do you think that the ranking that Czechia gets in comparison to Slovakia, Hungary, Poland is justified?
0: Well, yeah, justified, but also, say, Poland is below us, you know. But Poland has high wages now, even comparing to the prices in the countries. Minimum wage is much higher in Poland than Czech Republic right now, or is higher than Czech Republic. So it also depends on the indicators which you choose. So, for example, if you resign on these relative inequality things and you would include medium wage or something like that, it would switch the countries, you know. So it would switch Czech Republic and Poland. I would really say these indexes are kind of creating reality, which is very dependent. And then actually on how you compose them, how you measure them. Poland definitely has better trend in GDP than Czech Republic, although there are countries which are having even worse trends in these indicators than Czech.
1: So I would say definitely Czech Republic's in the quality of life and so on, in the top countries in post-communist bloc. But we shouldn't, let's say,
0: resign on improving, because it's not for granted that we will be in 5 years.
3: Vít Pohanka of Radio Prague there, talking to sociologist Daniel Prokop. And that interview brings us to the end of this week's edition of Central Europe Today. I'm leaving you now with Romanian group Hologram and a song called Dragostea Mea. I'm Danuta Isler. Thanks for listening.

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1: You're tuned to Polish Radio, broadcasting from Warsaw. Welcome to Q&A, a program showcasing the news and views of trends and phenomena in Polish society. I'm Danuta Isler. Welcome to the show. In this edition of the program, while the application of artificial intelligence promises numerous advantages to society, there is a growing public concern about the effects of its development and impact on human rights, democracy, and the rule of law. The Council of Europe, an international organization with a mandate to create legal standards on human rights, is thus mobilizing to develop norms adapted to the challenges encountered, including a framework convention on artificial intelligence. To find out more, I spoke to Professor Mario Hernandez Ramos, the chair of the Committee of Artificial Intelligence of the Council of Europe. Artificial intelligence has been on the minds of everybody in the EU for quite a while. There already is an AI Act. And
2: we need to develop other sectorial regulations, of course. But at least there is a regulation focused on human rights and the certification to fulfill some requirements that the systems that are going to operate in the European territory have. So it's good news that we have a regulation.
1: When we speak about AI, I think still the main thing is, oh my God, it's going to take away my job. I'm not thinking it's going to take away my human rights. I'm thinking it's going to take away my job.
2: Yeah, exactly. And that's not true. So the thing is not stealing your job, it's changing the
1: landscape. But that was like one of the main arguments that were thrown into the discussion. We should be scared because it's going to steal our jobs.
2: We need to be scared because we need to change our mindset, because we will have at our disposal very powerful tools to make our jobs in a different way. That's the challenge. And some people doesn't want to change, and some people want to take advantage and to make more profit and to live better, whatever. That's the real discussion. It's not that some technology is stealing or destroying jobs. It's changing things. And that's a good thing, because normally those technologies for better.
1: So that's how it's going to influence my human rights, that someone may use AI to my disadvantage by doing what?
2: About human rights. Which human rights? Because we are dealing with any kind of materials, for instance, democracy, for freedom of speech, or whatever. Of course, it's going to make a very big difference, because you will have an instrument to elaborate faster news. Maybe those news are not trusted and checked, because that people fabricating news is not a journalist like you, that you have a mindset, that you know how to behave in this information landscape, but a teenager, no.
1: Mm-hmm.
2: And but this.

0: not only a problem of journalists, it's a problem who is consuming that information. Because in social media, I'm paying the same attention to New York Times than to an influencer who is he or she. Yeah, that's a problem. It's not a problem of the technology. Mm-hmm. It's a problem of the education of the people. So that is a problem, for instance, of freedom of information, freedom of expression. Other fundamental rights, I don't know, tell me about your job. It depends. I think you will have better conditions of working with this technology, for instance.
1: And what about the tools that should be given to people and also public AI? So this should be for the benefit of everybody, but there should be tools for people to be able to actually use it properly.
0: Talking about open source technology and stuff like that?
1: For example,
0: it's like with medicines, pharmacy, and whatever. If you don't get profit, you don't invest. That's normal. That's the rules of the game. But I think there is a landscape for everything. We are enjoying free technology, and I think we are, for instance, for I don't know, elaborating discussions, papers, or whatever, very clear, very cheap. But the very important ones are private, because if I own out of money, I want to make a difference. And that's not, I mean, this is not an unfair thing, because that's life. And I don't know, no rules are going to undermine a human situation from ages. It's normal that the people who has more money can handle the situation. The thing is, like, not to impose to other people in an unfair way. Mm-hmm. And that becomes the rule. So we need to try to make people equal, not the people, but the situation. Not the people, yeah? Mm-hmm. And this is the regulation objective.
1: From your experience, who's progressing better when it comes to regulating challenges?
0: Those organizations have very different perspectives, different competencies, and the aims are quite different. There are some overlappings, and they are in convergence ways, but they are different. So Council of Europe is focused on human rights, democracy and rule of law, while the European Union is focused on the internal market. And of course, that internal market can regulate human rights, democracy and rule of law, but there are two different perspectives. So European Union is more concerned about that any kind of system of artificial intelligence put in the market is not going to violate human rights. The Council of Europe is focused on regulate that the effect of using artificial intelligence system does not undermine or violate human rights. Mm-hmm. Yeah, it doesn't matter if we are in the market or not. Yeah, but normally we are in the market. But normally, if you are using you yourself design artificial intelligence, the regulation of the European Union doesn't apply, but the Council of Europe Framework Convention, yes. So there is some subtle difference.
1: And what is the most challenging part of your job?
0: Of my job, explaining what democracy is, because now people are trying to confuse what democracy is. For instance, now democracy is like right against left, for instance, right? Mm-hmm. Democracy is not like that. Democracy is the other way around. Democracy is complexity. That's what I'm trying to explain, for instance, to my students of constitutional law. Democracy is composed by many, many institutions, many ideas, many perspectives. We need to protect that democracy is still complex, because when you simplify things, we know what the name of that. If there is only one option or two options, that is not democracy. But the people nowadays, we are very stressed, we need comfortable things, so we don't like democracy in terms of complexity. I want a fast, easy solution. That is where artificial intelligence is taking a role, because artificial intelligence is simplifying the problems, because I use ChatGPT to make a faster solution to a problem.
1: To go through 800 pages of some EU document.
0: But that is not a problem with the technology. This is a problem of the human person that is lazy. We are becoming more lazy. Our grandparents were hard workers because they knew that nobody was going to help them. Now we are trying to look after, I don't know, state organizations to get our lives easier. And it's not a problem of artificial intelligence, it's a problem of our mindset. And the thing is, like, when you use artificial intelligence in order to simplify things, that is an effect to democracy. Because I don't want to spend 1 hour listening to 5 politicians if I can get to GPT, say, summarize this conversation. But you don't get the essence of the different point of this politician. That is the real problem, especially now, because

0: technology is simplifying things. The more time passes, the more challenging it's going to be, because we need that the young people understand that technology is a tool, not an end. And sometimes you, if you see you have children or whatever, they are all the time looking at a screen. Reality is not in the screen. Reality is out of the screen. That's why I think the more and more we are coming back to the physical world. You see, for instance, these applications for dating and whatever. Now they are like decreasing the number of people because people cannot relate themselves and they are very shy and they're humans. We need to foster the human capacity to get along with other human beings. See, in the end, my work is trying to put in context technology. Technology is a tool to foster human being capacities, not to replace human beings.
1: So to That's help, our, not to scare.
0: Exactly, this is our task. My main task is how these instruments are trying to situate the technology in the proper place within the human mankind. Yeah?
1: Thank you.
0: Thank you very much.
2: I was talking to Professor Mario Hernandez Ramos, the chair of the Committee of Artificial Intelligence of the Council of Europe. That's all in this week's edition of the program. I am Danuta Isler. Thanks for listening.
3: You're tuned to Warsaw. Howdy, here's Michał Ovczarek in Warsaw bringing to you this new Soundcheck, a broadcast focused on pop music in Poland. Today, the spotlight is on alternative rock veterans WW, who have just released a new album. WW have been a fixture of the Polish music scene since 1985 and, as critics have noted, counting the band's complete discography would require the fingers of three people, and that includes only the studio releases. Add the live albums and compilations and even more hands would be needed. As it happens, this spring they returned with a new studio album titled Dźwięczność, or Sonority.

Dźwięczność is Vuvuzela's first full studio album in the last 4 years. It contains 9 new songs plus 3 remix versions. All but one song were typically written by band leader Wojciech Waglewski. Musically, the album continues the group's characteristic mixture of rock, jazz, folk, blues and atmospheric guitar-driven arrangements. Reviews describe it as deeply personal, reflective and emotionally mature, with themes of uncertainty, memory, human connection and the passing of time. Critics have linked the emotional tone of the album to the recent death of Waglewski's wife. Yet reviewers point out it is less a statement about loss than an attempt to come to terms with it through sound, rhythm and lyricism. In recent reviews, Waglewski admitted that some early versions of the lyrics were extremely dark before he revised them to add more optimism. This album initially sounded a little like an epitaph, he said. I

kept reworking the lyrics to bring in a touch of optimism, because at first they were unbearably sad. Against this backdrop, the upcoming track, Yestem, I Am, brings a sharper edge. There is more tension, emotional weight, and at times even a hint of aggression, something rarely heard so directly in Vuvuzela's music. Still, it does not feel like a radical departure, but rather a carefully measured opening toward a different emotional register.

73-year-old Waglewski admitted in interviews that he had considered bringing his recording career to an end, prompting questions about whether Dźwięczność might become the final album in the band's discography. Reflecting on the changing nature of music making, Waglewski observed that recording an album once required people to meet in person to talk, spend time together, and perhaps share a couple of glasses of wine. Today, he noted, it is possible to create music with the world's greatest personalities without leaving home. Making music used to be a collective experience, something born out of people coming together. Bands were formed in clubs, he said. That world is gone now. There are no clubs, no communal jamming, no meetings, no shared experiences that bring people together. In the song Każdego Dnia, Every Day, which is going to round off this show, Waglewski sings, I work shoulder to shoulder with friends I've known for years. I need to find a new task, a new purpose, a new world. Now, enjoy the music while I'm saying thanks for being around with Soundcheck. Catch me again in a fortnight. I'm Michał Owczarek. Bye-bye.

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1: You're tuned to Polish Radio Broadcasting from Warsaw. I'm Adeja Niszewska, welcoming you to another edition of A Day in the Life. In today's show, we travel to Paris for a conversation with Anna Yachim, a passionate advocate for bilingual parenting. On a daily basis, Anna supports parents raising bilingual children, helping them to pass on their heritage or minority language in a natural and meaningful way. Through her online platforms in both Polish and French and her YouTube channel called Bilingual Kid, she shares practical tips, personal insights, and valuable resources for families navigating the challenges and joys of bilingualism. Join us as we delve into Anna's work, her inspirations, and the impact of her efforts on Polish families living abroad.
2: You've been living here in France for 20 years. That's a lot. So I understand that that was the time when you realized, having your own child, that it's the time to also teach him your language.
3: I'm coach in bilingual and bicultural education, and I help parents pass on their mother tongue to their children living abroad. So this everything comes from my own experience, as you said, with my son. So at the beginning, he spoke to me only in French, not in Polish. And as you said, Polish is my mother tongue. And as a parent, I didn't know what to do and where to find help. Of course, there are books about bilingualism, but they were too general, and I need something practical for our daily life. So I started experimenting with games, challenges, and stories. And thanks to my professional background in creating educational content for children and my studies in multiculturalism and communication, I developed my own tools for my child. I also read a lot of research, which was, of course, inspiring, but again, very theoretical. And after many months, I finally succeeded in changing my son's language behavior, and I was so proud of me. And from this experience, I decided to create my own method. I firstly shared my method on my website online, as an online guide. Then I offered consultations and later developed full support program for bilingual or multilingual families in both Polish and French. And to strengthen my work, I also completed a certificate in child psychology. So today I work with expats families, showing them step by step how to help their children speak their family language. I work in French and in Polish.
2: So as you said, your own experience prompted you, inspired you to create first a website and YouTube channel, and also create content on Instagram. And what can be found there? Your methods?
3: On my website and my channel, you can find a lot of

0: conversations about bilingual and bicultural education. It's something like 50 videos in Polish and 50 or perhaps more in French. There's almost everything. So if you are interested in the subject, I think you will find answers to your questions. And on my blogs, you can find tips for common difficulties, activities to do with your children, analysis of phenomena, for example, code switching or receptive or passive bilingualism. Some practical examples, for example, how to teach reading or writing in your language. There are also research explained in a simple way, and stories of multilingual families. And finally, you can find my offer, so my online guide and my consultations and support program for multilingual families. And of course, my weekly newsletter in French and in Polish.
1: Just to remind a parent to actually put on some effort and teach their children their mother tongue. And more people are raising actually bilingual children. So what are some common myths around bilingualism?
0: I think the first one, the most common, is speech delay. So speech delay due to bilingualism. And it's not true. I mean, it's not fault of bilingualism if your child has a speech delay. If there is a speech delay, it means there's another problem and you should ask or to consult an expert. Another misconception is mixing languages, which would harm, for example, children's education in school or their integration. And there are still a lot of parents who believe that if their children have two languages, they will mix them up all the time and it will be difficult for them, for the child, to distinguish which language is which. It's not true. There is also a stereotype or a common myth that it's better to wait until our child speaks or masters their first language before you introduce the second one. No, you can do it at the same time and it will be very beneficial for your child. So don't hesitate, don't wait, because it's easier to do it at the beginning than to introduce the second language later.
1: And so also when we speak about language, how can language actually help feel connected, or maybe feel connected to your own heritage, or maybe even get closer to your parents? Is it really that important to speak your parents' tongue?
0: Yes. It's very important. There are connections everywhere between language, the culture, the roots, the identity. So we can say that when children speak their family language, they can connect more deeply with their family in Poland, but also with their parents abroad. And through the language, they also have access to their family's culture, such as traditions, stories, and the way their parents were shaped in their own childhood. And that helps children build a better relationship and a better understanding within the family. And by knowing the culture, they know where they come from. So it means that they know their roots. And in this way, we can say that language shapes children's identity. Language helps children feel closer to their roots because it gives them access to their parents' culture. And language becomes a part of their identity. So it's because of that, it's so important.
1: So it's also important to maintain this family heritage, I assume.
0: Of course.
1: Okay, so when we talk about family heritage, what role a parent can play?
0: Parents' role is the most important possible, because only parents are able to transmit or to pass on their language to their children. And why? For me, it's because of three factors. Because of the time they spend together. It's very precious time with our children, one-to-one. So it's not in a class, it's not where there are 20 or 30 children. There are only us and our child. Another factor is our emotional relation. So this relation is more emotional than with any other person, any other teacher or even a friend. And because of this relation, it's easier for us and it's more important for us as well to pass on our mother tongue. And the third factor is that our motivation is stronger than any other motivation, because we want and we need to share our language with our kids. Because it's not about any language, but it's about our language. It's and our relation, with our language is a special one. It's linked to our childhood, our memories, our family. Moreover, we want our child to have this kind of or a similar one relation with our heritage, cultural heritage, our family, our roots,

0: our history. I think it's Churchill who said that the culture, if you fight for something, we should fight for culture, because it's the most important.
1: And I spoke with Anna Yahim, a coach in bilingual and cultural education, during my trip to Paris, France. And that is all in this week's edition of our program. I'm Ada Janiszewska. Thanks for listening.
2: 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Welcome to High Note Music Magazine. Your host is Elżbieta Krajewska. And in this program, retelling the story of Halka, or Halka times three, in a staging of the 19th century Polish classic by Stanisław Moniuszko that comes to the Podlasie Opera in Białystok, and which includes the Italian language version of Halka. Director of the production is Michał Znaniecki, currently busy with several projects.
3: Yeah, well, we have the revival of different shows in Poland the same moment, preparing the premiere, the opening night of Italian version of Halka in Białystok, and the Princess of Czardar, the Princess of Chicago. So we have a lot of other shows and castings for the shows for the next year. So I'm just moving every day that I have free from Halka, going away and coming to my old companies to work together for the revivals for the summer.
2: So tell me a bit more about Halka. This is what is occupying you most now. It's a very multilateral version of Halka.
3: Oh, you know, so we are just realizing the dream of Moniuszko. It means to sell Halka outside of Poland. It's our national opera. He wrote it, and after that, the success of Halka, he went away from Poland with the translation of Halka in Italian, going to Paris, thinking to sell it. He couldn't do it because there was nobody there. It was summer and he was alone. It couldn't meet impresarios, couldn't meet the managers of the theater. So he wrote Fleece. But okay, so it's important that Halka in Italian version just stayed in his papers and he never did it. And we know Polish Halka, of course, as important opera for us, important opera for the history of the music, but not popular in the theaters around the world. So the opera houses, they don't know Halka as a repertory, so they don't use it. And it's strange because Halka is about women that we have everywhere, in every culture, every nation. So the story about the poor girl and the rich man, and lost baby and lost life in the end. So it's very popular, it's very universal, very operistic. So we found a way now to show this dream, the Italian version. It's amazing because it's an absolutely different way of listening to this opera. I see during the rehearsals that everybody's just stopping saying, oh, now I can listen to the music. I can hear it. I can hear the music different way. Even it's absolutely the same score. So it's amazing to observe people coming to the rehearsals. Of course, singers, they have to different way of singing. So for me, it was a little bit surprising, and I decided to change something. So we have two versions, Polish version one day and Italian version second day. It will be mixed in season of Białystok. So I thought, okay, let's make different ending. Let's find different way of expression to tell the same story, the same characters, but with different quality of language and musical language in the end.

0: by Mariusz Streliński, which puts the whole story in the 1970s. Are you updating your version?
1: Like always, I think the opera has to be updated to be understood. So it means I don't need to make it in jeans, I don't need to make it in modern offices of some modern, I don't know, factory or industry or bar or disco. But I show a little bit this way of thinking. It means I have the museum, the boxes of the museum, and inside we have old halkas. It means old costumes. We have old, small, beautiful church in one box, cage box, museum box. We have traditional things, folk things that normally we connect with a Halka story. And the other productions, the old productions, the traditional productions. And we have the characters. The characters, they escaped from these boxes saying, we need a new life. Even we have the same costume, like in the museum, in old story, but we want to share our emotions with the audience today. And they are escaping, leaving the boxes. The boxes are very nice, beautiful set, and everybody's happy. Oh, the scenography. Oh, it's beautiful. But it's like things that I'm leaving a little bit, thinking to talk about emotions. And on in the end, Halka destroy one of the boxes, opening the box with the small country bridge, and she's going in and she's jumping suicide. So she's coming back to this box of the story, of the same story as always, and with the new perspective, because we have the perspective of the phantasmas, the spirits of the our characters. So it means that we have the ghosts, that the ghosts are telling this story. So we have the ballet. In every prelude and ouverture, they explain a little bit what happened before Moniuszko story, libretto, how Janusz met Halka. So it's a little bit mixing everything just to show that the characters and the emotions that are absolutely universal, they don't need to be updated. They just need escape from the museum.
0: From what you're saying about the reaction of the singers to the Italian text and this idea of boxed characters, stereotyped characters, it makes me think that we in Poland don't appreciate this opera enough.
1: You know, the problem is I'm meeting a lot of people now, making workshops, even with Foundation Jutro Opera, the workshops about different versions, Vilnius version, Italian version, and Polish Warsaw version. So we are talking to people that don't know Halka, or they know it as a nightmare for childhood, that we had to go with the school, suffer with this crazy woman on the stage shouting, because we can't show to the children, you know, the first opera, like veristic way of opera. And we see this expression that we don't understand. We don't understand that there is a growing of the story of the music, and to arrive to veristic way of singing, you need to be prepared, really. If not, you feel this ugliness that we have in the real, true, veristic way of singing. And we should begin with Mozart, we should begin maybe

0: with Baroque or Bel Canto to begin with the opera. Our unluck was going always the first opera. It was Polish opera, Straszny Dwór, that we couldn't understand really. And after we had Halka and we suffered. And now it's like discovering together, even with the singers, that no, it's absolutely European music, European tradition, Bel Canto a little bit tradition. And when they sing the day after in Polish, they shout. They are veristic again. And everybody, no, let's come back to the Italian one, because we just follow the melody, we just did the line, legato, nuances in the orchestra. And we, it's amazing. It's so simple. It's just different language. But it's really changing, because different language in the opera, it makes the difference, because the Italian opera is different than French opera or German opera, and of course Polish opera.
1: That's actually quite surprising, because one would have thought that the Italian version was more dramatic.
0: Absolutely not. We are just finding with Fabio Biondi, our maestro. It's really amazing, because I had the meetings with a lot of people, even the singers, in the second or third cast, listening to the rehearsals, and they told me, it's the first time I heard it. I said, what? So you made like five Halkas everywhere in Poland. I was just focusing new things, absolutely new things, only because the language changed. The Polish version is more emotional, really, because of this way of singing. And I made a different finale in the Italian. I wanted to make it very aggressive, very strong, killing everybody on stage, fire, the church in fire. I said, okay, let's try to make it like Italian or French Grand Opera. And in the end, we did it in Polish version. So we were like a little bit changed the finale for the Polish version, and the Italian, no, we have the ghost coming, very poetic, very, not nightmares, but protection of Halka. And they are like, yes, they are burnt, they are dead, but it's absolutely something that I couldn't make it aggressive like in music we have it, but the Italian version I was not able to do it. So there is a confusion a little bit now in the company, because everybody is telling, the ending of the Polish version is the ghost one and the Italian is dramatic. So confusion totally, which ending we are doing. And in one we kill everybody, even the choir, and Jontek is going to kill the rich people. And now it's Polish and not like in tradition. So I'm surprised too.

0: release or translated, we are just listening to it. Oh my God, it should be, you know, recorded in every CD of the hits of the highlights of the operas. It's very emotional. Our Jontek is very present in the production to find, for me as a director, that every character of this opera has amazing story. And I want to tell the story of Stolnik, maybe the father of Halka. Looking at the tradition, his countryside, why not? Janusz, confused between the real love, the passion, and marriage, formal marriage for money or for, I don't know, the name or the surname. Zofia being sold, you know, by father to somebody that doesn't know her and doesn't love her. And Jontek in all this, following the beloved woman that she doesn't want him, but maybe they were together as children, for sure they were like in the same place growing up, for sure they kissed, the first kiss was between Jontek and Halka, after she chose the rich one, the beautiful one, the aristocratic one in the forest. But it's amazing how he fight for her, want to convince her. And he's singing, you know, in our production, he's singing to her already his aria that he's not able to help her. She's already ill. She's, you know, we have all these, you know, topics of today, important topics like depression, illness, you know, psychological problems, suicide in the end. So it's very no Netflix, you know, so we can't show the things, or we have to write, be careful, we are talking about depression, we are talking about pills, we are talking about suicide. So all the topics that today are very important for our society. And in every character, I would like to make, you know, Halka 1, Halka 2, and Jontek 1, and Zofia 3, just to make every day, not only the different finale of the opera, Italian or Polish version, but even about different character as a hero of the evening. Because we build it. Every singer said, oh, it's about me. Jontek is telling, oh, it's about me from the beginning. I'm there. I'm dancing with Halka in the beginning. So it means that really the title should be like Marguerite and Faust. No, so we have the same situation that we have this course with the name Marguerite and we have Faust, like the second title. So we could call it absolutely Jontek and not Halka, because in my, it's a spoiler, be careful. In my version, we have Jontek saving the soul of Halka. So he's taking in his hand the fire and really la vendetta.
1: Italian, definitely. Yes. After you have presented your production on stage, are there any plans to take it further?
0: Yes, we are trying, you know, to invite a lot of managements with different theaters from Europe. So we are working on this with the Philharmonia and Opera House of Białystok and Foundation Jutro Opera. So we are trying to make it important that we are doing this more accessible version. This is like, you know, like teaser a little bit. So we have people coming to see us. And normally I prefer not selling, you know, the product not done. So I prefer to have guests, they see it, they fall in love in our production, in our ideas, and they will, I hope they will share it with the audience in Barcelona, Madrid, or Buenos Aires, or in Italy.
1: Thank you so much for taking time to talk to me.
2: Thank you.
0: Thank you.
2: In this high note, I was talking to Michał Znaniecki, who directs a new Halka for the Podlasie Opera in Białystok, focusing on the Italian language version, which in his time Moniuszko himself had hoped to popularize internationally, but which to this day has not been staged in Poland. Music direction is by Fabio Biondi. The opera is also background for the cross-generational workshop project Three Times Halka, Women's Perspective, Lithuania, Poland, Italy, where the figure of Halka becomes a symbol for emotion, exclusion, community and transformation. Your host in High Note was Elżbieta Krajewska. 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
1: What's up?
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5: What's up?
0: This week, Poles increasingly choose bicycles in their daily travels. Also, growing acceptance of foreign workers in Poland, something which I personally perceive as a thing which is very, very positive. And we'll also look at dangers of the flu season. I'm Sławek Szewc.
6: And Agnieszka Pilawska, hello.
0: A newly published report highlights the rapidly growing and widespread use of bicycles as a daily mode of transport in Poland, we found out. However, as more and more cyclists take mainly to the streets, but also roads, shortcomings in dedicated infrastructure and safety concerns are becoming increasingly apparent. Agnieszka, what do you think are the reasons for this rapidly growing use of bicycles? Are they purely economic in nature because it's cheaper to travel on two wheels instead of four with a big engine? Or perhaps they're health motivated because we want to be more fit? Or it's just a fashionable a trend that is bound to pass away?
6: It's not bound to pass away, and you've answered your questions yourselves. That is, it's one, it's economic reasons, and I think other is the health reasons. So daily
0: workout,
6: yes, a daily workout, that is cycling to and from work, well, that leaves you quite, I should say, fit and more. I think the thing is that it is not, for example, the city of Warsaw, it is not all that cycling friendly when we're talking about the city center. City center is quite old and there were no roads for bicycles. Nowadays it's being sort of transformed and it has much more cycling routes. It is wonderful to take a bicycle on the banks on the River Vistula because there you have lots and quite long cycling routes. So it is one thing, and there is definitely less traffic over there. So this is yet another thing. Cycling through the city, it definitely is cheaper. It definitely

0: well, makes your legs stronger. But is it all that safe? I would not say so, because as with many things here in Poland, cyclists and motorists do not agree with each other. Cyclists consider that there is the right to everything. Motorists scream in behind their wheels that it
1: claiming the same.
0: Yes, and that it is definitely much easier and much quicker to stop a bicycle than stop a car, which is even, for example, driving like 50 kilometers per hour.
1: But then each and every of those reservations has a simple answer. For instance, the bikers will say, who says you have to drive 50 kilometers per hour or even 60 on certain stretches? You can go 30. And this is exactly the direction in which many Polish cities are going, especially in the downtown areas, the central parts, where it's a universal speed limit of 30. And here, more or less, the chances, so to say, of bikers and motorists are more or less the same. Although, as you said, it's, harder to stop a car literally, you know, on the spot, even if you are traveling even 30 per hour. So, like I said, each side has their arguments. Motors claim that cyclists are careless, that they break all possible rules, that they show total contempt and disregard for road signs, anything. I guess the best exemplification can be seen on pedestrian crossings. It's an absolute rule that, as far as car drivers, bus drivers, motorists in general are concerned, you have to yield right of way to a pedestrian when you're approaching a crossing. I've seen on many, many an occasion that cyclists totally, and I really mean it, they totally disregard this, driving, you know, through even groups of pedestrians crossing, and they think that, well, this is perfectly normal because they are not driving a car, for instance.
0: The thing is that they are obliged to get off the bike if there is no evident cycling route on the road crossing. So they should be walking along the bike on those zebras, whereas I think that maybe 1 out of 100 does that.
1: But also, as far as cutting through, so not only walking or riding along these zebras, these pedestrian crossings, but as I said, riding straight through them in regular traffic. On the other hand, cyclists complain that when being overtaken by a car, and here the rules of the road are also clear, you have to have at least a 2 meter distance from the cyclist. On many roads, this is simply impossible, because if you have continuous traffic going the other way, you can drive for long, long kilometers following this slowly moving cyclist without any possibility of overtaking him or her. So the problems are multiple, and as I said, each side has their arguments. But you mentioned something which I think is also quite crucial. You said that, like in Warsaw, there are many biking routes which go, for instance, along the Vistula River, where it's beautifully picturesque. And this is something which serves, well, I would say, mostly recreational purposes. Mm-hmm. As far as this daily mobility is concerned, the problem here is that not many of these routes have a continuation. They're like in individual stretches without any connection. So what cyclists have to do is, once they approach the end of one such stretch, according to the book, they should get off their bike and just, I don't know, walk their bicycle to the next stretch, even if it's only 100 or 200 meters. But still, you cannot, go continuously through many regions.

0: districts of the city. And this is also problematic. Then there are bikers who do not adhere to the principle that wherever you have a biking route, you are obliged to ride on that biking path and not on the street.
1: Or pavement.
0: Or pavement, mm-hmm. between cars or pedestrians. This is a problem. I don't know what can be done, especially that in many cases the police, they are very stringent as far as drivers are concerned, and it's quite easy to get a ticket for any kind of offense. But as far as bikers are concerned, well, on many an occasion, the police, they turn a blind eye because it's quite inconvenient. If they stop a car driver, he or she may be identified within seconds, all the data necessary to find out whether they have proper insurance and so on and so forth, whether their car is in good technical shape. It's all, as I said, a matter of seconds, and the policeman knows. Now, a biker, most often, he has no identification whatsoever on him. So it's a long procedure because such a person should be taken to the police station to verify their identity, what is to be done with the bike. It would have to be taken into the police car, which it will not always fit, unless it's one of those bigger vans. So it creates a lot of problems for the officers, and that's why they quite often tend to, as I said, turn a blind eye on all these offenses committed by bikers. Okay, a long list of complaints. We'll see what the final result will be.
1: In
0: it takes
1: car,
0: time.
1: Through Warsaw, especially when the warm time comes, which is now, is quite a challenge. You have not only bikers, but you have also motorcyclists who are everywhere, and you have also the scooters and those who ride the scooters. So this really is a challenge, because as there are many alarming posts which state that your eyes have to be everywhere, that is, you have to see right, left, and at what is following you in the back, it is sometimes an extremely difficult task for drivers, I would say.
0: Well, yes, they even have these bumper stickers saying mm-hmm. Motorbikes are everywhere. But then I even heard such an opinion that, perhaps we should be more flexible because we like to, stick to the book, follow the rules. But anyone who visited Italy and had the fortune or misfortune driving in typical traffic in bigger Italian cities with all the scooters and whatnot over there, and careless drivers on top of it, will know what I'm talking about. So
1: Warsaw is just a warm-up before Rome.
0: Indeed, it is, not just Warsaw, other bigger Polish cities as well. And then I was also thinking, sort of reminiscing, that when I was a child and I got my first bike, it seemed only natural that I took it everywhere with me. So either going to school or then visiting friends. And I was wondering what happened to all these generations and generations of Poles who abandoned the bicycle, that right now, or only right now, we have this grand revival of something which was commonplace in this country decades ago.
1: You know, it is how it is. Fashions come and go and come again.
0: Okay, let's leave it at that. And a note for the latecomers, you're tuned to Polish Radio, broadcasting from Warsaw, and this is the weekly What's Up feature with
1: Sławek Krzewski
0: and Agnieszka Wilawska. Polls are showing a more positive attitude toward Ukrainian and Belarusian workers. That, according to the barometer of the Polish labor market,

0: which was commissioned by Personnel Service. And we find out in this survey that 36% of Poles now express a favorable view of foreigners, while 43% remain neutral and 14% hold negative opinions. Mind you, this pertains to all foreign workers, but we will be focusing specifically on Ukrainian and Belarusian workers. As far as the general acceptance is concerned, 40% of respondents say they encounter foreign workers in their workplace. So this shows that, well, if you go and visit especially shops, you see many foreigners, and especially Ukrainians and Belarusians employed in the services sectors. Also, as I said, in shops and
1: also in gastronomy.
0: But also in gastronomy, right? Restaurateurs have turned a watchful eye on that workforce. And I must say that, well, speaking with my friends, acquaintances, I've come across favorable opinions about the work of these people. Of course, from time to time, there will be some negative remarks, but then in all honesty, we must admit that this also applies to our domestic workforce, so to say, to Poles working in these sectors. So this is nothing unusual. But as I said, the absolute majority are of, well, a positive opinion.
1: Well, yes, absolutely. I mean, because the fear is that they will be taking our jobs or, you know, limiting our wages, etc., etc., did not come true. And the thing is that for the employers, they are, well, something of, I don't know, a lifesaver. Because there are, the market is not all that full of job offers from young Polish people, whereas it is full of job offers from Ukrainian or Belarusian. And that is why, as is the case with Warsaw, for example, there are, well, hundreds of eateries or, I don't know, cafes, etc., which are employing primarily those foreigners.
0: Well, indeed. Compared with the previous editions of this same survey, sentiment toward Ukrainians and Belarusians has definitely improved. Now, this year, a combined 79% of Poles, which means you know, 8 in 10 report either positive or neutral attitudes towards foreigners, which is up from 71% a year earlier. So this is, well, a noticeable improvement. And year by year, we see that these fears have not materialized. I have in mind especially the widespread fears about Poles losing their jobs, also that their wages will be cut because these foreigners, they are, sorry for the expression, a cheaper workforce for many employers. So this will also mean that Polish employers will either not get a raise or even get it, get their salaries slashed in one way or another. Not much of this has actually materialized.
1: Well, as I said, those fears have not materialized. And I think that the majority of Poles say that they do not fear being pushed out of the labor market by foreign workers, because each and every one of them applies for different jobs, I should say. Now there is a great discrepancy because, well, we have, as I said, Ukrainians working in the gastronomy. We have Ukrainians or Belarusians working in shops, that is, in services, but also we have Ukrainians working in hospitals as nurses. So

0: and doctors.
1: So there is a huge range of all those professions that they are here making and they are fulfilling. There is hundreds of, for example, beauty salons which are led by Ukrainians or Belarusians here in Warsaw. And for example, I don't know, hairdressers, everything. So it is a huge variety and it has sort of like it become rooted in the reality of everyday life here.
0: You mentioned nurses and doctors, and I think that this is quite important that many Poles came to realize that these foreign workers, and in the majority Ukrainians and Belarusians, they're not just unqualified or low qualified, unskilled workers, but many of them have extremely high qualifications. So there is a range of fields in which these foreign workers, or I prefer to use the term here, employees, find a job, because as I said, the term worker, it sort of automatically implies that someone is a manual worker, or no such thing. So they also added not only to Poland's GDP, because mind you, these are illegally employed people, which means they also pay taxes here, adding, as I said, to our GDP. But they are also, as you also rightly mentioned, a lifesaver for many employers in various sectors. So I think that this is a good trend, that things are moving in the right direction, and especially that many of these Ukrainians and Belarusians, they declare that even if the war hostilities in Ukraine with the war with Russia, if it and hopefully finally and soon will be brought to an end, that many of them, and especially in the 30 to 40 plus age brackets, they declare they will stay in Poland because they have established themselves here, both on the labor market, but also with their families, acquaintances. They feel at home over here. And finally, a word of warning. Many people have tended to underestimate or even totally forget about a very dangerous ailment, which is commonly called the flu, but in medical terms, the flu is almost as deadly as COVID. Once we got over COVID, and it seems that, the humankind has come out victorious from this uneven battle, at least at the start of the COVID pandemic. Right now, everything is under control, and something like the flu, well, it's a minor thing, nothing to be taken very seriously. This is also the reason why many people have stopped their vaccination, because it must be said that some people are extremely susceptible to flu, and it's absolute doctor's orders that they should get their jabs each and every year or flu season. There was a tendency to bypass all this. Meanwhile, this flu season alone, it turns out that there were over 21,600 hospitalizations and more than 1,000 death cases in Poland, which shows that the flu is still serious stuff, and we have to keep that in our minds and not to disregard it. If you have any symptoms, do not go, you know, around all this in a carefree mood and manner, because even the complications.
1: This is one thing, the complications, because we think that the flu is the flu. Okay, we're

0: going to sneeze, we're going to cough, we're going to have maybe some kind of fever. But then the thing is that the complications, the aftermath of the flu is extremely dangerous.
1: It's a silent killer.
0: Yes, and that is why there were more than

0: each and every year before the flu season, especially the youngest and the eldest, because they are definitely much more fragile and much more susceptible, and for them the complications may be absolutely fatal.
1: Well, the younger people, they still do not have their immunological system, developed to its full capacity, so to say.
0: Whereas for the elders,
1: while seniors are over the hill, so it's like the vanishing point in a way. Yes, this has been a problem. Looking at these statistics, despite a certain rise in vaccinations following the COVID pandemic, only around 2.3 million people in Poland are immunized against flu this season. 2.3 million people out of a 37 million population. So that means it's roughly, 6% of the total population, and 16% among those aged 65 and over, so the seniors that we mentioned.
0: The thing is that it's like with COVID, sorry to barge in, that the vaccination, it does not state that you are absolutely immune to the disease. But the thing is that if you fall ill, then the consequences will be definitely much, much lighter.
1: And this is something which must be kept in mind, not only in Poland, because as we do know, the flu is omnipresent in other countries as well. I wonder what the situation is in other European countries, especially among our next-door neighbors to the west, to the east, south, and north. However, I would not be surprised if this would be a similar picture, because, like I said, people tend to disregard this. Back in the 1950s and 60s, at least here in Poland, the flu, it was as dangerous as the COVID pandemic of barely a few years ago. I recall that the entire population was vaccinated at that time. And for a longer period, people seemed to remember this, and they kept on getting their jabs in successive flu seasons. As I said, after the COVID pandemic, all this seemed to go somewhere out of our minds, and we neglected it to, a too far dangerous degree. But keeping fingers crossed, as usual. Let's be positive. That's all for this week. I'm Sławek Szewc.
0: And Agnieszka Bielawska. Thanks for being with us.
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Weltweit hören mit der Polskie Radio App, im Internet, als Podcast oder auf Mittelwelle auf 1386 kHz um 18.30 Uhr mitteleuropäischer Zeit. 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Schalten Sie ein und do usłyszenia. Wir hören uns.

0: This is news from Poland coming to you from Warsaw. It's Wednesday, May the 13th. I'm Agnieszka Wielawska. Welcome to this broadcast from the English service, starting with our current affairs section. And in news from Poland today, Warsaw talks with Washington on expanding American troops' presence.
1: Our intention is to increase the U.S. military presence in Poland and along NATO's eastern flank. The Americans know that U.S. soldiers are warmly welcomed in our country.
0: Also, Poland hosts Baltic Business Forum focused on Ukraine's reconstruction.
2: Polish entrepreneurs understand this as they registered several hundred new companies during the war, often with small capital, but they built a foundation for further development.
0: That and more coming up. First, though, a look at the headlines. Poland and Romania call themselves NATO's eastern bastions ahead of B9 summit. Polish Prime Minister says same-sex marriage registry move will not allow adoptions. Poland asks the United States about legal basis for ex-minister Ziobro's entry. Presidents of Poland and Romania have declared their nations the twin pillars of NATO's eastern flank, pledging deeper defense cooperation and continued support for Moldova's EU's bid. Polish President Karol Nawrocki and Romanian President Nicos Ciordan presented a united front at the Cotroceni Palace on Tuesday, describing their countries as strategic partners bearing the heaviest burden of Europe's defense against Russia.
3: This is why the Bucharest 9 matters more today than at any point since its creation. Our region is no longer NATO's periphery. It is NATO's strategic center of gravity. From the Baltic Sea to the Black Sea and increasingly to the high north, the security of Europe is being defended every day by the resolve, readiness and unity of our nations.
0: Karol Nawrocki said at a joint news conference in Bucharest. The two leaders co-chair a summit of the Bucharest 9, B9, a regional defense format jointly founded by Poland and Romania in 2015 on Wednesday, which Nicos Ciordan said would help align eastern flank allies ahead of NATO's annual summit in Ankara in July. Nawrocki called for greater cooperation between the two countries' defense industries, including simplified international procurement procedures, and highlighted the 3Cs initiative and the B9 as key formats for amplifying eastern flank positions within the alliance. He also stressed that the B9 meeting should issue a very firm message to Russia.
3: That summit must send an unmistakable message. NATO is united, NATO is ready, and NATO will defend every inch of allied territory. Credible deterrence also requires credible investment. Poland will allocate nearly 5% of GDP to defense this year, making one of the largest contributions within the alliance. We believe that greater border sharing and increased defense spending across NATO are indispensable to our collective security.
0: Both presidents also flagged

0: flagged the vulnerability of critical infrastructure in the Black Sea and Baltic Sea regions to Russian hybrid attacks and said they would raise security issues with a NATO Secretary General Mark Rutte. Prime Minister Donald Tusk says Poland will move to record some same-sex marriages concluded abroad while ruling out adoption rights. Tusk said on Tuesday that the government would prepare a regulation allowing the transcription of same-sex marriage certificates into Poland's civil registry. Transcription means entering a foreign civil status document, such as a marriage certificate, into Polish official records. Speaking before a cabinet meeting, Tusk said the move was required by rulings from the Court of Justice and the European Union and Poland's Supreme Administrative Court. He framed the issue as one of the rule of law, human dignity and equal treatment by the state. We have committed ourselves, and I will personally make sure of it, to respect the rulings of both European tribunals and Polish courts first of all, Tusk said. So this is a matter of the rule of law. To an even greater extent, it is also a matter of human dignity and human rights. Same-sex marriages is not legal in Poland. The new measure would apply to the registration of marriages legally concluded in other European Union countries, following court rulings that Poland must recognize such marriages for civil registry purposes. Donald Tusk acknowledged that Poles hold different views on same-sex relationships shaped by tradition, faith, personal experience and politics. He said the state still had a duty to treat people with dignity. Poland has sent a diplomatic note to the US Embassy in Warsaw asking for the legal and factual basis for former Justice Minister Zbigniew Ziobro's entry into the United States. The Foreign Ministry made the move on Tuesday, a day after ex-spokesman Maciej Wewiór said Poland would also query Budapest, asking what documents allowed Ziobro to cross borders and enter the US after his Polish passports were annulled. The State Department has declined to say what visa, if any, Ziobro used to enter the country, citing the confidential nature of visa records. In a brief statement to Polish radio, a spokesman said only that the United States and Poland share close political, economic and social ties rooted in centuries of friendship. The White House also declined to comment. Ziobro's lawyer says he entered on a so-called Geneva travel document issued to those recognized as refugees, which does not carry visa-free access to the United States. Ziobro, a senior law and justice politician, on Sunday announced he had left Budapest, where he had been granted international protection by Hungary under Viktor Orban, and was now in the United States. Prosecutors in Poland want to bring 26 charges against him over alleged irregularities in the Justice Fund, a state scheme aimed at supporting crime victims. You're tuned to Polish Radio. This is our weekday current affairs magazine. I'm Agnieszka Bielawska, your host in Warsaw. Will US troops withdrawn from Germany be moved to Poland? Warsaw is now holding discussions with Washington about boosting American military presence on Polish territory, with several deployment options on the table, officials have said. More from Michał Owczarek.
1: Speaking to reporters in Brussels on Tuesday, Poland's Deputy Defence Minister Paweł Zalewski said that in order to host more US troops, Warsaw was ready to invest in the necessary infrastructure. Our intention is to increase the US military presence in Poland and along NATO's eastern flank. We believe this serves the interests of all European nations. The Americans know that Poland is prepared for this, and there is broad political consensus on the issue, which is equally important, and that US soldiers are warmly welcomed in our country. Polish authorities are consulting with local governments, which have already put forward proposals. Zalewski said the initiative to host American

0: troops was grassroots in nature, arguing that such investments were profitable for host communities over the long term. We are very pleased that the willingness to host American troops is a grassroots initiative. It is not only in the interest of the entire country, but also of the individual cities and municipalities where the troops would be stationed, should such a decision be made by the US. This entails not only the presence of the soldiers themselves, but also their families, and involves housing, schooling, and the entire supporting infrastructure. In reality, we are talking about building a small town. The talks have gained fresh momentum following Washington's announcement earlier this month of a withdrawal of 5,000 out of some 35,000 of US troops from Germany over the next 6 to 12 months. US President Donald Trump later suggested that the final number could be even higher, fueling speculation about a possible redistribution of US military forces across Europe. Speaking to reporters over the weekend before departing the White House aboard Marine One for his golf club in Sterling, Virginia, Trump said a redeployment to Poland was possible. Highlighting his close ties with Warsaw, he specifically referred to Poland's president, Karol Nawrocki, whom he had previously backed publicly.
1: Poland would like that. We have a great relationship with Poland. I have a great relationship with the president. Do you remember? I endorsed him, and he won. He came from way behind, and he won. He's a great fighter. He's a great guy. I like him a lot. So that's possible.
0: Located deep inside what used to be Soviet-dominated Central and Eastern Europe, Poland has long campaigned for a permanent U.S. troop presence on its soil. Spooked by resurgent Russia's seizing control of territory in Ukraine and Georgia over the last two decades, Warsaw, regardless of political colors, has long regarded the U.S. as the primary guarantor of its security within NATO. Washington is expected to unveil its revised European force deployment in June after completing a broader global defense posture review, a process that could determine whether Poland's bid for additional US troops moves forward. Currently, the country hosts around 10,000 US troops. Reporting for News from Poland, I'm Michał Owczarek.
2: And just a reminder that this is Polish Radio broadcasting from Warsaw, and you're listening to our Monday through Friday current affairs magazine. Still to come, a new report reveals women are still a small minority on Poland's technical degrees.
3: I think it's kind of traditional that the highest numbers of female students are in general in areas like chemistry, biotechnology, but also biomedical engineering.
2: And what Poles think about cryptocurrencies.
4: I think that crypto should be legal in Poland, but it should be, of course, regulated, and the laws should be written by experts, not politicians.
2: First, though, as the war in Ukraine continues to reshape Europe's political and economic landscape, one message is becoming increasingly clear. Rebuilding Ukraine will require not only solidarity, but also strategic investment and long-term preparation. These issues were at the center of discussions on May 11th and 12th during the Baltic Business Forum in Świnoujście, northwestern Poland. Ada Janiszewska has the details.
5: The Baltic Business Forum has become an important meeting point for politicians, business leaders, financial institutions, and energy experts who are looking beyond the current crisis and preparing for the future reconstruction of Ukraine. While military conflict still dominates headlines, participants in the 18th edition of the event, this year held in Świnoujście, were focusing on what comes next and how Europe can be ready. According to experts speaking at the forum, Russia's invasion of Ukraine fundamentally changed the way Europe views energy. Access to reliable energy is no longer treated just as an economic issue. It has become a matter of national security and regional stability. This is the time to prepare the ground for future contracts, said Jacek Piechota, president of the Polish-Ukrainian Chamber of Commerce.
6: polscy przedsiębiorcy to rozumieją.

0: Polish entrepreneurs understand this as they registered several hundred new companies during the war, often with small capital, but they built a foundation for further development. On the other hand, questions are often asked whether our participation in Ukraine's reconstruction will be like that of Iraq. But let's look at the map. Where is Ukraine and where is Iraq? Świnoujście was a symbolic and practical location for such discussions. The city is home to Poland's LNG terminal, one of the most important energy infrastructure projects in Central Europe. Through this terminal, natural gas flows not only into Poland, but also toward Ukraine, helping reduce dependence on Russian energy supplies. Experts at the forum emphasized that energy independence is now inseparable from political sovereignty. Former Polish ambassador to Kiev, Bartosz Cichocki, underlined that supporting Ukraine's reconstruction is not simply an act of solidarity. It is also in Poland's strategic and economic interest. Poland must understand that the 2 or 3 billion spent is nothing compared to the losses we will incur if we fail to use this time to build resilience for Ukraine. This resilience can only be built when Ukrainians believe that EU membership is a prospect and that it's worth taking the difficult steps, adopting a package of laws to, as Minister Sikorski once said, create a West and the East. The Zachodniopomorskie region, where Świnoujście is located, offers a powerful example of the energy transition already taking place in Poland. The region is currently the national leader in energy self-sufficiency. When comparing renewable energy production to local consumption, the region has achieved a remarkable self-sufficiency rate of more than 120%, while the national average stands at only 28.5%, said Janusz Gajowiecki, head of the Polish Wind Association. Wind energy has one of the largest percentage shares at a staggering 40%. However, only three elements of the value chain are highly developed in Poland: project preparation, implementation, service and maintenance. The remaining elements are 20% lower, including the production of components and electronics of 4 onshore wind farms.
1: Tworzenie komponentów czy elektroniki do farm wiatrowych na lądzie.
0: One of the most important themes of the forum was the need to prepare today for post-war economic cooperation tomorrow. Companies, institutions, and governments must establish partnerships, financing mechanisms, and strategic plans now. Not everyone at the forum was optimistic about a quick end to the war. Paweł Kowal, chairman of the Polish government's Council for Cooperation with Ukraine, warned that a rapid ceasefire remains unlikely due to the lack of goodwill from the Russian Federation. The role of banks and economic organizations is to prepare reconstruction projects. This is ready. We are prepared. There are also many such projects at the National Agricultural Bank and other institutions, including international ones. Polish entities are very active. However, no one can reduce the risk. Our role as politicians is to ensure that these opportunities are created. Yet, even amid uncertainty, the forum's participants agreed on one essential point. Europe must be prepared for the moment peace finally arrives. A major role will be played by the European Union's Ukraine Facility, a special financial instrument designed to support Ukraine's recovery and modernization. For News from Poland, I'm Ada Janiszewska.
2: You're listening to news from Poland coming your way from Warsaw. Across Europe, there is a growing shortage of engineers, scientists and technology professionals. One answer seems obvious: bring more women in. Poland has been trying to do exactly that for nearly 20 years with mixed results. Agnieszka Łaszczuk reports.
3: Poland has been running one of Europe's longest campaigns to get women into STEM, science, technology, engineering, and mathematics. It has lasted for nearly 2 decades, but a new report suggests the gap isn't closing and the effort is falling short, particularly in the digital fields that matter most to the economy. Just under a third of students at Poland's public technical universities are women, and that share has been falling in recent years, despite an earlier upward trend. Some of the figures are striking. On Polish public technical universities, women account for just over 15% of students in new technology fields, down from 16% 6 years ago. In ICT, information and communication technology specifically, the number of women has dropped by nearly 8,000, while the number of men has grown by more than 33,000. The segregation runs

0: Steep. In the last academic year, some degree programs had no women at all. Others were almost exclusively female. It is a picture of a system still shaped by old assumptions about who studies what. I asked Professor Andrzej Romanowski, Vice Rector of Łódź University of Technology, which subjects are the most popular with female students. He argues that the problem starts long before students reach university.
1: I think it's kind of traditional that the highest numbers of female students are in general in areas like chemistry, biotechnology, but also biomedical engineering. And usually the lowest numbers of female students are in areas like hard engineering, like mechanical engineering, but also in electrotechnics and maybe some also ICT subjects are not that feminized yet.
0: And in your experience, what are the most effective ways to encourage women to study technical subjects?
1: For sure, I'm not only, you know, a university employee, but also I have four kids, two girls and two boys, and I see that we need to put more efforts into primary education, primary, secondary schools. This is the moment in life of children that they are actually a little bit pushed outside of the hard subjects like, you know, mathematics, physics, and actually the curiosity is being tampered, I don't know. So we need to put more efforts in, for sure, let's say, marketing and public relations of these technology and STEM sciences in general. And for sure, we need to push more on lower level of education, not to kill this curiosity in children.
0: There are, however, some encouraging signs. The number of gender-balanced degree programs where neither sex dominates has been growing. In the last academic year, there were 122 such courses across technical universities, including 33 in technology fields. Biomedical engineering is one example where women actually outnumber men. A student currently studying a technical degree explains what drew her to the field.
2: My name is Maria Kubowska. I am a student of the first year of the Business Society and Technology major, and I am a student of Politechnika Łódzka, Lodz University of Technology.
0: Why did you choose this subject?
2: Actually, I was, since high school, I was very into mathematics and physics, but meanwhile, I discovered that I am also good at more human-centered subjects. So I basically discovered that I am good at both, and I was really looking for something that can be a connection of those two subjects on the verge.
0: And you're an ambassador of the campaign Women at Technical Universities. What do you think, how could we encourage more women to study technical subjects?
2: Well, I am the ambassador of this campaign because I think that the idea of the whole project is basically true. I think that technical universities are places for everybody, women as well as men, and I am just a person who really likes to engage in different projects, and I really like to try and inspire other girls.
0: The report published by the Perspective Education Foundation is part of a campaign now in its 19th year. Its authors say that without systemic action from schools, universities, and government, the digital economy risks being built by and for only half the population. Reporting for News from Poland, I'm Agnieszka Łaszczuk.
3: And finally, in news from Poland today, cryptocurrencies have been a divisive issue in Poland for a while, but the temperature is rising even higher now with the recent Zonda crypto scandal. Curious about opinions, Piotr Urbaniak took to the streets of Warsaw to find out what people think about the Zonda crypto affair and about cryptocurrencies in general.
4: Let's hear what the people of Warsaw had to say.
5: Excuse me? Sorry, just a quick question. You probably heard about everything that has been happening around Zonda Crypto. Please tell me, do you think that people who lost money should be entitled to some kind of aid from our government, and why?
6: It's a tough question. I guess that the government should definitely take into account what is going on and take a look on this case. Mm-hmm. And there should be any regulations how to cope with the cryptocurrency. Mm-hmm.
7: Cryptocurrencies are always a risk, and it's a risk you take by yourself. So I don't think the government should be involved in that in any way.
6: No, I don't think the government should compensate people who lost their money like that. Mm-hmm. Adults

0: knowingly invested in a high-risk market because they hoped for high results. If their investment had succeeded, they wouldn't have shared their profits with the state, would they?
1: Absolutely not. I think that the people who invested risked with their own money.

0: thing is a huge scam, and people are deceived, lost huge amounts of money, and the whole business has been shady for a long time, and nothing was done about this. And I think that some help should be available to the investors.
1: Got it, thank you.
2: Just a quick follow-up question. According to this one poll, up to 34% of Poles are against cryptocurrencies being legal. What are your thoughts on this subject?
3: I don't think we are able to regulate the cryptocurrencies. I think they were created to not be traceable and not be easy to regulate, so I don't think it's even possible.
4: Crypto already exists. It's not just some fantasy or future idea anymore. If it is part of the real economy, it should be regulated.
5: Yes, of course, I think that crypto should be legal in Poland, but it should be, of course, regulated, and the laws should be written by experts, not politicians.
6: Mm-hmm. I think some laws should regulate it and secure the investments. Maybe not make it completely illegal, but just so people know what to do in situations involving crypto.
7: People should be able to do whatever they want and put their money wherever they want. So, no, I don't think they should be illegal.
8: Cryptocurrencies, they are an alternative to the central banking that's controlled by the governments, but there are also many dangers, so I'm not sure.
0: I don't think crypto should be legal. I mean, people will go into the black market one way or another.
2: Got it. Thank you so much for your time.
9: Piotr Urbaniak in the streets of Warsaw asking people what they think about cryptocurrencies. 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I'm Agnieszka Bielawska. 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

Welcome to Offside, the program in which we talk about sports while listening to music. I'm Danuta Isler, the host of the feature in which we talk about winners, losers, Olympic sports, as well as unusual and less common disciplines, all while checking out various Polish music releases. 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
1: If you have 12 million people out of 36 that visited cinemas, well, that's great. 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
0: Focus, a look at Polish music, films, theatre and the visual arts. 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

0: 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Welcome to Q&A, a program showcasing the news and views of trends and phenomena in Polish society. I'm Danuta Esler. Welcome to the show. In this edition of the program, while the application of artificial intelligence promises numerous advantages to society, there is a growing public concern about the effects of its development and impact on human rights, democracy, and the rule of law. The Council of Europe, an international organization with a mandate to create legal standards on human rights, is thus mobilizing to develop norms adapted to the challenges encountered, including a framework convention on artificial intelligence. To find out more, I spoke to Professor Mario Hernandez Ramos, the chair of the Committee of Artificial Intelligence of the Council of Europe. Artificial intelligence has been on the minds of everybody in the EU for quite a while. There already is an AI Act, and
1: we need to develop other sectorial regulations, of course. But at least there is a regulation focused on human rights and the certification to fulfill some requirements that the systems that are going to operate in the European territory have. So it's good news that we have a regulation.
0: When we speak about AI, I think still the main thing is, oh my God, it's going to take away my job. I'm not thinking it's going to take away my human rights. I'm thinking it's going to take away my job.
1: Yeah, exactly. And that's not true. So the thing is not stealing your job, it's changing the
0: landscape. But that was like one of the main arguments that were thrown into the discussion. We should be scared because it's going to steal our jobs.
1: We need to be scared because we need to change our mindset, because we will have at our disposal very powerful tools to make our jobs in a different way. That's the challenge. And some people doesn't want to change, and some people want to take advantage and to make more profit and to live better, whatever. That's the real discussion. It's not that some technology is stealing or destroying jobs. It's changing things. And that's a good thing, because normally those technologies for better.
0: So that's how it's going to influence my human rights, that someone may use AI to my disadvantage by doing what?
1: About human rights. Which human rights? Because we are dealing with any kind of materials, for instance, democracy, for freedom of speech, or whatever. Of course, it's going to make a very big difference, because you will have an instrument to elaborate faster news. Maybe those news are not trusted and checked, because that people fabricating news is not a journalist like you, that you have a mindset, that you know how to behave in this information landscape, but a teenager, no.
0: Mm-hmm.
1: But it's not only a problem of journalists, it's a problem who is consuming that information. Because in social media, I'm paying the same attention to New York Times than to an influencer who is he or she. Yeah, that's a problem. It's not a problem of the technology. Mm-hmm. It's a problem of the education of the people. So that is a problem, for instance, of freedom of information, freedom of expression, other fundamental rights. I don't know. Tell me about your job. It depends. I think you will have better conditions of working with this technology, for instance.
0: And what about the tools that should be given to people, and also public AI? So this should be for the benefit of everybody, but there should be tools for people to be able to actually use it properly.
1: Talking about open source technology and stuff like that?
0: For example?
1: It's like with medicines, pharmacy, and whatever. If you don't get profit, you don't invest. That's normal. That's the rules of the game. But I think there is a landscape for everything. We are enjoying free technology, and I think we are, for instance, for, I don't know, elaborating discussions, papers, or whatever, very clear, very cheap. But the very important ones are private, because if I own out of money, I want to make a difference. And that's not, I mean, this is not an unfair thing, because that's life. And I don't know,

0: no rules are going to undermine a human situation from ages. It's normal that the people who has more money can handle the situation. The thing is, like, not to impose to other people in an unfair way. Mm-hmm. And that becomes the rule. So we need to try to make people equal, not the people, but the situation. Not the people, yeah? Mm-hmm. And this is the regulation objective.
1: From your experience, who's progressing better when it comes to regulating challenges?
0: Those organizations have very different perspectives, different competencies, and the aims are quite different. There are some overlappings, and they are in a convergence ways, but they are different. So Council of Europe is focused on human rights, democracy and rule of law, while the European Union is focused on the internal market. And of course, that internal market can regulate human rights, democracy and rule of law, but there are two different perspectives. So European Union is more concerned about that any kind of system of artificial intelligence put in the market is not going to violate human rights. The Council of Europe is focused on regulate that the effect of using artificial intelligence system does not undermine or violate human rights. Mm-hmm. Yeah, it doesn't matter if we are in the market or not. Yeah, but normally we are in the market. But normally, if you are using you yourself design artificial intelligence, the regulation of the European Union doesn't apply, but the Council of Europe Framework Convention, yes. So there is some subtle difference.
1: And what is the most challenging part of your job?
0: Of my job, explaining what democracy is, because now people are trying to confuse what democracy is. For instance, now democracy is like right against left, for instance, right? Mm-hmm. Democracy is not like that. Democracy is the other way around. Democracy is complexity. That's what I'm trying to explain, for instance, to my students of constitutional law. Democracy is composed by many, many institutions, many ideas, many perspectives. We need to protect that democracy is still complex, because when you simplify things, we know what the name of that. If there is only one option or two options, that is not democracy. But the people nowadays, we are very stressed, we need comfortable things, so we don't like democracy in terms of complexity. I want a fast, easy solution. That is where artificial intelligence is taking a role, because artificial intelligence is simplifying the problems, because I use ChatGPT to make a faster solution to a problem.
1: To go through the 800 pages of some new document.
0: But that is not a problem of the technology. This is a problem of the human person that is lazy. We are becoming more lazy. Our grandparents were hard workers because they knew that nobody was going to help them. Now we are trying to look after, I don't know, state organizations to get our lives easier. And this is not a problem of artificial intelligence, it's a problem of our mindset. And the thing is, like, when you use artificial intelligence in order to simplify things, that is an effect to democracy. Because I don't want to spend 1 hour listening to 5 politicians if I can get to GPT, say, summarize this conversation. But you don't get the essence of the different points of these politicians. That is the real problem, especially now, because technology is simplifying things. The more time passes, the more challenging it's going to be, because we need that the young people understand that technology is a tool, not an end. And sometimes if you have children or whatever, they are all the time looking at a screen. Reality is not in the screen. Reality is out of the screen. That's why I think the more and more we are coming back to the physical world. You see, for instance, these applications for dating and whatever. Now they are like decreasing the number of people, because people cannot relate themselves and they are very shy and they're humans. We need to foster the human capacity to get along with other human beings. See, in the end, my work is trying to put in context technology. Technology is a tool to foster human being capacities, not to replace human beings.
1: So to That's help, our, not to scare.
0: Exactly, this is our task. My main task is how these instruments are trying to situate the technology in the proper place within the human mankind. Yeah?
1: Thank you.
0: Thank you very much.
2: I was talking to Professor Mario Hernandez Ramos, the chair of the Committee of Artificial Intelligence of the Council of Europe. That's all in this week's edition of the program. I am Danuta Isler. Thanks for listening.

You're tuned to Warsaw. Howdy, here's Michał Wowczarek in Warsaw bringing to you this new soundcheck, a broadcast focused on pop music in Poland. Today, the spotlight is on alternative rock veterans WW, who have just released a new album. WW have been a fixture of the Polish music scene since 1985, and, as critics have noted, counting the band's complete discography would require the fingers of three people, and that includes only the studio releases. Add the live albums and compilations, and even more hands would be needed. As it happens, this spring they returned with a new studio album titled Dźwięczność, or Sonority.

Dźwięczność is Vuvuzela's first full studio album in the last 4 years. It contains 9 new songs plus 3 remix versions. All but one song were typically written by band leader Wojciech Waglewski. Musically, the album continues the group's characteristic mixture of rock, jazz, folk, blues and atmospheric guitar-driven arrangements. Reviews describe it as deeply personal, reflective and emotionally mature, with themes of uncertainty, memory, human connection and the passing of time. Critics have linked the emotional tone of the album to the recent death of Waglewski's wife. Yet reviewers point out it is less a statement about loss than an attempt to come to terms with it through sound, rhythm and lyricism. In recent reviews, Waglewski admitted that some early versions of the lyrics were extremely dark before he revised them to add more optimism. "This album initially sounded a little like an epitaph," he said. "I kept reworking the lyrics to bring in a touch of optimism because at first they were unbearably sad." Against this backdrop, the upcoming track, Jestem, I Am, brings a sharper edge. There is more tension, emotional weight, and at times even a hint of aggression, something rarely heard so directly in Vuvuzela's music. Still, it does not feel like a radical departure, but rather a carefully measured opening toward a different emotional register.

Despite remaining one of the most influential and consistently active bands on the Polish scene, 73-year-old Waglewski admitted in interviews that he had considered bringing his recording career to an end, prompting questions about whether Dźwięczność might become the final album in the band's discography. Reflecting on the changing nature of music making, Waglewski observed that recording an album once required people to meet in person to talk, spend time together, and perhaps share a couple of glasses of wine. Today, he noted, it is possible to create music with the world's greatest personalities without leaving home. Making music used to be a collective experience, something born out of people coming together. Bands were formed in clubs, he said. That world is gone now. There are no clubs, no communal jamming, no meetings, no shared experiences that bring people together. In the song Każdego Dnia, Every Day, which is going to round off this show, Waglewski sings, I work shoulder to shoulder with friends I've known for years. I need to find a new task, a new purpose, a new world. Now, enjoy the music while I'm saying thanks for being around with Soundcheck. Catch me again.

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4: What's up?
5: What's up?
4: What's up?
0: What's up? This week, Poles increasingly choose bicycles in their daily travels. Also, growing acceptance of foreign workers in Poland, something which I personally perceive as a thing which is very, very positive. And we'll also look at dangers of the flu season. I'm Sławek Szewc.
6: And Agnieszka Bielawska, hello.
0: A newly published report highlights the rapidly growing and widespread use of bicycles as a daily mode of transport in Poland, we found out. However, as more and more cyclists take mainly to the streets, but also roads, shortcomings in dedicated infrastructure and safety concerns are becoming increasingly apparent. Agnieszka, what do you think are the reasons for this rapidly growing use of bicycles? Are they purely economic in nature because it's cheaper to travel on two wheels instead of four with a big engine? Or perhaps they're health motivated because we want to be more fit? Or it's just a fashionable a trend that is bound to pass away?
6: It's not bound to pass away, and you've answered your questions yourselves. That is, it's one, it's economic reasons, and I think other is the health reasons. So a daily
0: workout,
6: yes, a daily workout, that is cycling to and from work, well, that leaves you quite, I should say, fit and more. I think the thing is that it is not, for example, the city of Warsaw, it is not all that cycling friendly when we're talking about the city center. City center is quite old and there were no roads for bicycles. Nowadays it's being sort of transformed and it has much more cycling routes. It is wonderful to take a bicycle on the banks on the River Vistula because there you have lots and quite long cycling routes. So it is one thing, and there is definitely less traffic over there. So this is yet another thing. Cycling through the city, it definitely is cheaper. It definitely, well, makes your legs stronger. But is it all that safe? I would not say so, because as with many things here in Poland, cyclists and motorists do not agree with each other. Cyclists consider that there is the right to everything. Motorists scream in behind their wheels that it's
0: claiming the same.
6: Yes, and that it is definitely much easier and much quicker to stop a bicycle than stop a car, which is even, for example, driving like 50 kilometers per hour.
0: But then each and every of those reservations has a simple answer. For instance, the bikers will say, so who says you have to drive 50 kilometers per hour or even 60 on certain stretches? You can go 30. And this is exactly the direction in which many Polish cities are going, especially in the downtown areas, the central parts, where it's a universal speed limit of 30.

0: And here, more or less, the chances, so to say, of bikers and motorists are more or less the same. Although, as you said, it's, harder to stop a car literally, you know, on the spot, even if you are traveling even 30 per hour. So, like I said, each side has their arguments. Motors claim that cyclists are careless, that they break all possible rules, that they show total contempt and disregard for road signs, anything. I guess the best exemplification can be seen on pedestrian crossings. It's an absolute rule that, as far as car drivers, bus drivers, motorists in general are concerned, you have to yield right of way to a pedestrian when you're approaching a crossing. I've seen on many, many an occasion that cyclists totally, and I really mean it, they totally disregard this, driving, you know, through even groups of pedestrians crossing, and they think that, well, this is perfectly normal because they are not driving a car, for instance.
1: The thing is that they are obliged to get off the bike if there is no evident cycling route on the road crossing. So they should be walking along the bike on those zebras, whereas I think that maybe 1 out of 100 does that.
0: But also, as far as cutting through, so not only walking or riding along these zebras, these pedestrian crossings, but as I said, riding straight through them in regular traffic. On the other hand, cyclists complain that when being overtaken by a car, and here the rules of the road are also clear, you have to have at least a 2 meter distance from the cyclist. On many roads, this is simply impossible, because if you have continuous traffic going the other way, you can drive for long, long kilometers following this slowly moving cyclist without any possibility of overtaking him or her. So the problems are multiple, and as I said, each side has their arguments. But you mentioned something which I think is also quite crucial. You said that, like in Warsaw, there are many biking routes which go, for instance, along the Vistula River, where it's beautifully picturesque. And this is something which serves, well, I would say, mostly recreational purposes.
1: Mm-hmm.
0: As far as this daily mobility is concerned, the problem here is that not many of these routes have a continuation. They're like in individual stretches without any connection. So what cyclists have to do is, once they approach the end of one such stretch, according to the book, they should get off their bike and just, I don't know, walk their bicycle to the next stretch, even if it's only 100 or 200 meters. But still, you cannot, go continuously through many regions, districts of the city. And this is also problematic. Then there are bikers who do not adhere to the principle that wherever you have a biking route, you are obliged to ride on that biking path and not on the street.
1: Or pavement.
0: Or pavement, mm-hmm. Between cars or pedestrians. This is a problem. I don't know what can be done, especially that in many cases the police, they are very stringent as far as drivers are concerned, and it's quite easy to get a ticket for any kind of offense. But as far as bikers are concerned, well, on many an occasion, the police, they turn a blind eye, because it's quite inconvenient. If they stop a car driver, he or she may be identified within seconds, all the data necessary to find out whether they have proper insurance and so on and so forth, whether their car is in good technical shape.

0: it's all, as I said, a matter of seconds, and the policeman knows. Now, a biker, most often, he has no identification whatsoever on him. So it's a long procedure, because such a person should be taken to the police station to verify their identity, also what is to be done with the bike. It would have to be taken into the police car, which it will not always fit, unless it's one of those bigger vans. So it creates a lot of problems for the officers, and that's why they quite often tend to, as I said, turn a blind eye on all these offenses committed by bikers. Okay, a long list of complaints. We'll see what the final result will be. It takes time.
1: Through Warsaw, especially when the time, the warm time comes, which is now, is quite a challenge. You have not only bikers, but you have also motorcyclists who are everywhere, and you have also the scooters and those who ride the scooters. So this really is a challenge, because as there are many alarming posts which state that your eyes have to be everywhere, that is, you have to see right, left, and at what is following you in the back, it is sometimes an extremely difficult task for drivers, I would say.
0: Well, yes, they even have these bumper stickers saying motorbikes are everywhere. But then I even heard such an opinion that, well, perhaps we should be more flexible, because we like to, you know, stick to the book, follow the rules. But anyone who visited Italy and had the fortune or misfortune driving in typical traffic in bigger Italian cities with all the scooters and whatnot over there, and careless drivers on top of it, will know what I'm talking about. So
1: Warsaw is just a warm-up before Rome.
0: Indeed, it is, not just Warsaw, other bigger Polish cities as well. And then I was also thinking, sort of reminiscing, that when I was a child and I got my first bike, it seemed only natural that I took it everywhere with me. So either going to school or then visiting friends. And I was wondering what happened to all these generations and generations of Poles who abandoned the bicycle, that right now, or only right now, we have this grand revival of something which was commonplace in this country decades ago.
1: You know what is how it is. Fashions come and go and come again.
0: Okay, let's leave it at that. And a note for the latecomers, you're tuned to Polish Radio, broadcasting from Warsaw, and this is the weekly What's Up feature with
1: Sławek Szewc
0: and Agnieszka Wilawska. Poles are showing a more positive attitude toward Ukrainian and Belarusian workers. That, according to the barometer of the Polish labor market, which was commissioned by Personnel Service, and we find out in this survey that 36% of Poles now express a favorable view of foreigners, while 43% remain neutral and 14% hold negative opinions. Mind you, this pertains to all foreign workers, we will be focusing specifically on Ukrainian and Belarusian workers. As far as the general acceptance is concerned, 40% of respondents say they encounter foreign workers in their workplace. So this shows that, if you go and visit, especially shops, you see many, many foreigners, and especially Ukrainians and Belarusians employed in the services sectors. Also, as I said, in shops,

0: Also in gastronomy.
1: But also in gastronomy, right? Restaurateurs have turned a watchful eye on that workforce. And I must say that, speaking with my friends, acquaintances, I've come across favorable opinions about the work of these people. Of course, from time to time, there will be some negative remarks, but then in all honesty, we must admit that this also applies to our domestic workforce, so to say, to Poles working in these sectors. So this is nothing unusual. But as I said, the absolute majority are of, positive opinion.
0: Well, yes, absolutely. I mean, because the fears that they will be taking our jobs or, you know, limiting our wages, etc., etc., did not come true. And the thing is that for the employers, they are, something of, a lifesaver. Because there are, the market is not all that full of job offers from young Polish people, whereas it is full of job offers from Ukrainian or Belarusian. And that is why, as is the case with Warsaw, for example, there are hundreds of eateries or, cafes, etc., which are employing primarily those foreigners.
1: Well, indeed. Compared with the previous editions of this same survey, sentiment toward Ukrainians and Belarusians has definitely improved. Now, this year, a combined 79% of Poles, which means 8 in 10 report either positive or neutral attitudes towards foreigners, which is up from 71% a year earlier. So this is, a noticeable improvement. And year by year, we see that these fears have not materialized. I have in mind especially the widespread fears about Poles losing their jobs, also that their wages will be cut because these foreigners, they are, sorry for the expression, a cheaper workforce for many employers. So this will also mean that Polish employers will either not get a raise or even get their salaries slashed in one way or another. Not much of this has actually materialized.
0: Well, as I said, those fears have not materialized. And I think that the majority of Poles say that they do not fear being pushed out of the labor market by foreign workers, because each and every one of them applies for different jobs, I should say. Now there is a great discrepancy because, we have, as I said, Ukrainians working in the gastronomy. We have Ukrainians or Belarusians working in shops, that is, in services, but also we have Ukrainians working in hospitals as nurses. So
1: and doctors.
0: So there is a huge range of all those professions that they are here making and they are fulfilling. There is hundreds of, for example, beauty salons which are led by Ukrainians or Belarusians here in Warsaw, and for example, hairdressers, everything. So it is a huge variety, and it has sort of like it become rooted in the reality of everyday life here.
1: You mentioned nurses and doctors, and I think that this is quite important, that many Poles came to realize that these foreign workers, and in the majority Ukrainians and Belarusians, they're not just unqualified or low-qualified, unskilled workers, but many of them have extremely high qualifications. So there is a range of fields

0: which these foreign workers, or I prefer to use the term here, employees, find a job, because as I said, the term worker, it sort of automatically implies that someone is a manual worker, or no such thing. So they also added not only to Poland's GDP, because mind you, these are illegally employed people, which means they also pay taxes here, adding, as I said, to our GDP. But they are also, as you also rightly mentioned, a lifesaver for many employers in various sectors. So I think that this is a good trend, that things are moving in the right direction, and especially that many of these Ukrainians and Belarusians, they declare that even if the war hostilities in Ukraine with the war with Russia, if it and hopefully finally and soon will be brought to an end, that many of them, and especially in the 30 to 40 plus age brackets, they declare they will stay in Poland because they have established themselves here, both on the labor market, but also with their families, acquaintances. They feel at home over here. And finally, a word of warning. Many people have tended to underestimate or even totally forget about a very dangerous ailment, which is commonly called the flu, but in medical terms, the flu is almost as deadly as COVID. Once we got over COVID, and it seems that, the humankind has come out victorious from this uneven battle, at least at the start of the COVID pandemic. Right now, everything is under control, and something like the flu, well, it's a minor thing, nothing to be taken very seriously. This is also the reason why many people have stopped their vaccination, because it must be said that some people are extremely susceptible to flu, and it's absolute doctor's orders that they should get their jabs each and every year or flu season. There was a tendency to bypass all this. Meanwhile, this flu season alone, it turns out that there were over 21,600 hospitalizations and more than 1,000 death cases in Poland, which shows that the flu is still serious stuff, and we have to keep that in our minds and not to disregard it. If you have any symptoms, do not go, you know, around all this in a carefree mood and manner, because even the complications.
1: This is one thing, the complications, because we think that the flu is the flu. Okay, we're going to sneeze, we're going to cough, we're going to have maybe some kind of fever. But then the thing is that the complications, the aftermath of the flu is extremely dangerous.
0: It's a silent killer.
1: Yes, and that is why there were more than 1,000 deaths, because people seem to disregard that it is not the cough that will weigh you out. It is the complication, because flu threatens your heart first and foremost, and also it threatens your immune system. That is why doctors alarm that we should be getting a jab each and every year before the flu season, especially the youngest and the eldest, because they are definitely much more fragile and much more susceptible, and for them the complications may be absolutely fatal.
0: Well, the younger people, they still do not have their immunological system developed to its full capacity, so to say,
1: whereas for the eldest,
0: while seniors are over the hill.
1: Yeah.
0: So

it's like the vanishing point in a way. Yes, this has been a problem, looking at these statistics. Despite a rise, a certain rise in vaccinations

0: 16% among those aged 65 and over, so the seniors that we mentioned.
1: The thing is that it's like with COVID, sorry to barge in, that the vaccination, it does not state that you are absolutely immune to the disease. But the thing is that if you fall ill, then the consequences will be definitely much, much lighter.
0: And this is something which must be kept in mind, not only in Poland, because as we do know, the flu is omnipresent in other countries as well. I wonder what the situation is in other European countries, especially among our next door neighbors to the west, to the east, south, and north. However, I would not be surprised if this would be a similar picture because, like I said, people tend to disregard this. Back in the 1950s and 60s, at least here in Poland, the flu, it was as dangerous as the COVID pandemic of barely a few years ago. I recall that the entire population was vaccinated at that time. And for a longer period, people seemed to remember this and they kept on getting their jabs in successive flu seasons. As I said, after the COVID pandemic, all this seemed to go somewhere out of our minds, and we neglected it to, a too far dangerous degree. But keeping fingers crossed, as usual, let's be positive. That's all for this week. I'm Sławek Szewc.
1: And Agnieszka Bielawska. Thanks for being with us.
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0: I'm Michał Kubicki. Hello and welcome to From the Archives. May the 12th marks the 18th anniversary of the death of Irena Sendler, one of the unsung heroes of World War II. She served as the head of the Jewish children's section of the underground Polish Council to Aid Jews, Żegota. As an employee of the Social Welfare Department, she had a special permit to enter the Warsaw Ghetto, and she managed to smuggle over 2,000 children out of the ghetto and find Christian families and monasteries to take care of them. In 1943, Irena Sendler was arrested by the Gestapo, tortured, and sentenced to death. Żegota saved her by bribing a German guard prior to the execution. Irena Sendler's story was rediscovered in 1999 by three American high school girls who wrote and produced a documentary play about her entitled Life in a Jar. A book about Irena Sendler and the American girls' effort to spread her message of love and respect, written by the American physician and writer, is also entitled Life in a Jar. In From the Archives Today conversation, which I recorded with Jack Meyer,
1: when they were in hiding with forged documents. So in doing their research and trying to name their play that they were producing for this National History Day competition in America, they were particularly struck by this notion of Irena keeping the names, the identities, the Jewish identity of these children intact with their names, and then burying those names in a jar for security reasons, because obviously if the Gestapo would get their hands on these names, it would be a horrendous betrayal of the families that were hiding these children. Irena, every month initially, was burying jars under an apple tree in Yaga Petrovska's backyard on Lekarska Street, with the names of the children they had rescued in the previous time period. So the kids, they came up with this title, "Life in a Jar," and I think it is it's so touching and beautiful, and it's a reflection of the importance that Irena put on this notion of these children keeping their names. And Yad Vashem, the Israeli Holocaust Authority, the name Yad Vashem means memory of a name. That's the Hebrew translation. So it's very much in keeping with that spirit.

0: Did you decide to write your book having seen the play produced by these three high school students?
1: No, I actually, the first way I came in contact with this story was through a calendar that I received from the U.S. Holocaust Museum in the year 2001. And I quickly flipped through this calendar. I'm a pediatrician in the United States. I get a lot of mail every day, and I had about 5 seconds to review every piece of mail. And I looked at the calendar and saw a picture of Irena Sendler. It was a picture of her as a very young woman, and she looks like my niece. So I stopped and I read the very brief paragraph that was associated with it that said that she had rescued 2,500 Jewish children from the Warsaw Ghetto. And I was astounded. I was stopped. I said, why don't I know this woman? Everybody knows Oskar Schindler, who rescued 1,100 from a concentration camp. Why don't I know Irena Sendler? So I kept this calendar, and here it is. And I sort of filed it away in my desk. And then 3 years later, I came into my office. This was now in February of 2004. Came into my office one night to see a child.

on my desk is open a copy of a magazine called the Ladies Home Journal, which is not a magazine that I keep in my office in my waiting room. I have no idea who put it there. It was opened for me to read this story of these three Kansas teenagers who had unearthed, who had uncovered the forgotten story of Irena Sendler, and we're now putting on this play about her all over the world. So I remember this reference to Irena Sendler. I remember that I was just shocked that I didn't know who this person was. And I called the teacher of these three high school students, Norm Kennard in Kansas, to get information about Irena Sendler, mostly because I was thinking of writing a short fiction about the Warsaw Ghetto. I'm a closet writer. I've been writing for 40 years. I write poetry. I write fiction, mostly for myself. I have some published pieces, but mostly I'm a pediatrician and I'm a writer in the other parts of my life. So I called him to get information about writing a short piece about the ghetto. And he said, well, it's serendipitous that you should call because we're looking for someone to write the story of Irena Sendler and the story of the Kansas teenagers and how these two stories come together, how this contemporary story and this historical story come together. And he asked me to send him a writing sample, and which I did. I sent him a short story I had written. He called me back. He said, I really like the way you write. Would you come out and meet us? And so I took a trip out to Kansas and went to Uniontown, Kansas. This is in rural Kansas. It's one of the poorest school districts in Kansas. Uniontown has a population of 288 people. The high school has 120 students. This is a high school with no diversity. There's never been a Jew in this high school. There's never been a person of color in this high school. There's never been a Catholic in this high school. It is a white Protestant high school in a very rural, conservative part of America. The last place on earth that you would expect this story about tolerance and diversity and respect for all people to come from. So I walked into the high school. I met Liz and Megan and Irena, and I fell in love with them, with the story, with the whole miraculous way that this unlikely story had unfolded in this most unlikely of places. And then 6 years later, the book is written.

0: Did you come to a point when you realized that some of the research for your book should be done here in Poland?
1: Yes, I realized that because it was really important for me, since this was a nonfiction book, for me to have access to primary sources, primary research sources. So I came the following year in 2005. My wife and I came, accompanied the students to Poland on their, I think it was by then their third trip to Poland. I met Irena Sendler. I interviewed her. I interviewed some of the children that she had rescued, who are now in their 60s and 70s. I was privileged to talk with some scholars of the Warsaw Ghetto, Jacek Lierczek, Michael Glowinski, and was able to also accompany the students to several of the productions of the play that they put on, all of which were very moving. And to, you know, to be able to witness this play put on in Poland is a very moving experience.

0: is now 5 years since the death of Irena Sendler. What should be done, do you think, now, these days, to preserve her legacy, her incredible legacy?
1: You know, I think this is one of the things that so drew me to this story, is the educational dimensions of this project. And because it's these two stories together, it is not just a Holocaust story, although all of those stories are important and must be told and must be preserved, but it's this intertwining of a contemporary story of teenagers, of ordinary teenagers, no different than any other teenager in the United States or in Poland or anywhere for that matter, their issues, their life, their contemporary history, and this story of a Holocaust hero. I know in talking to Irena, her main concern and what made her so happy at the end of her life was that the story of these rescues would be preserved and would not be forgotten. When the girls first discovered her, Irena, she was depressed, she was sad, she was old, she was sick, and her greatest fear was that she would go to her grave as the last surviving member of this network of rescuers, and that her story would go to the grave with her. So keeping this story alive is one aspect of the sort of the importance of this story and of the importance of the legacy of Irena Sendler, to keep alive the story of a courageous Pole during a very dark and traumatic time in Polish history. One of the things I always explain as a disclaimer when I talk about this project is that rescue is not a correction for the catastrophe of the Holocaust. And when we celebrate heroes like Irena Sendler, it is a rebalancing of the scales of justice and injustice. And we need to keep in mind the suffering. We need to remember the suffering of those who perished and those who were victims of the Holocaust. And at the same time, to be able to celebrate the rescuers, the people who were courageous enough to stand up to atrocity and tyranny. The other aspect of this is that it's another window into how we teach the Holocaust and how this next generation, now this is three generations removed from the Holocaust already, and there are very few witnesses who are still remaining alive. I believe it's our duty as educators, as parents, as mentors, to be able to have a forum for teaching young people about the Holocaust to make it a contemporary story, to make it their story as well as this historical piece.

0: Don't you find it hard to understand why her story, the story of Irena Sendler, was brought to life, was brought to light as well, so late, after several decades?
1: It was 60 years of her history being buried. And one could be simplistic about this and say, well, there was the communist regime, but that was turned over in 1989, and still the silence persisted. And my sense of this is that throughout the world, not only in Poland, there was a kind of an international post-traumatic stress disorder after World War II. The trauma of the war was so intense for really everybody that there was a silence about the Holocaust after the war. I'm a child of I'm a German Jew. My mother narrowly escaped Nazi Germany. We lost some of our family in the war. I grew up with the Holocaust as this elephant in the living room that was always present, but nobody talked about it. It was the atmosphere, and there was a sort of an awkward gracelessness about the adults who had lived through it. I didn't find out until I was in my 20s that my grandfather was arrested on Kristallnacht and was imprisoned in Dachau. It wasn't until the year 2000, when my mother was interviewed for the Steven Spielberg

0: Ginsburg's Shoah project, that I saw the artifacts that she had kept from the Nazi period, her identification papers marked Jew. So this silence was a pervasive consequence of the war. And I think in Poland, certainly no country in occupied Europe was victimized or traumatized as much as Poland during the war. And then to be further traumatized afterwards with a repressive communist regime, with state-sponsored anti-Semitism in that regime. If you were a rescuer, you didn't tell anybody about that. People that got their Yad Vashem medals in Poland, and there are more Poles, proportionately more Poles got the Yad Vashem medal than any other country in occupied Europe. So there were a lot of rescuers in Poland, but they didn't tell their stories. They kept them hidden. It did not bode well for you or your children if it was discovered that you had been part of the underground, a partisan, rescuing Jews. That was not something you announced to other people. Consequently, there was this conspiracy of silence, of denial, and I think a certain amount of shame and hypersensitivity and depression about the war that resulted in this global silence about the war, and which is why Irena Sendler's story was not forgotten, but denied. It was made silent.
1: American author Jack Meyer was talking about his book Life in a Jar. Irena Sendler died in May 2008 at the age of 98. She held the Righteous Among Nations title from the Yad Vashem Remembrance Institute in Jerusalem and the Honorary Citizenship of the State of Israel. Her honors included the Order of the White Eagle, Poland's highest state distinction. And that's all in From the Archives this week. From me, Michał Kubicki, your host, it's goodbye.
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4: If you have 12 million people out of 36 that visited cinemas, well, that's great. You have one third of the people watching your films.
5: After 21 years in Hollywood, I feel very strong need to be here as well, to work with young artists here, but also to contribute to my field here, means film music in Poland.
6: Szymanowski. In continental Europe, unfortunately, is rather forgotten, and I think this is a real waste because he is an extremely exciting composer, and the beauty of his music is really universal.
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7: 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I'm Danuta Isler, welcoming you to this edition of Around Poland.

In the program, I'd like to take you on a trip to the island of Sobieszewo on the Baltic Sea coast. It is one of three islands located on the Polish coast and the only one that was created by human effort. Since 1994, Sobieszewo enjoys the status of ecological island. Its natural features and microclimate make it an ideal place for holidaymakers.

Also, with its wide and sandy beaches, the Sobieszewo Island is one of the most beautiful bathing grounds on the Polish coast. It is a paradise for walkers, cyclists, bird watchers, and water sports enthusiasts. Photographers will enjoy its fantastic outdoor locations as well. And it's worth visiting, a place where you can listen to the real swoosh of the sea, isn't it?

0: My name is Bartosz Gast. I'm the sales marketing manager of Hotel Barton on the island of Sobieszewo. And I also represent the island as a vice president of the Society of Friends of Isle of Sobieszewo.
1: This is a mysterious island in a way, because not many people may be aware that this is roughly a few kilometers from Gdańsk. So once you come here, a totally different world to see, not necessarily connected with traces of solidarity. This is a man-made island, right?
0: Yeah, it's an artificial island. Mm-hmm. Made by a man at the end of the 19th century. They dug the new corridor of the Vistula, 7 kilometers long, and cut off the land of the island from the mainland, and the island was created.
1: Is this part of Gdańsk, or is it a separate district at this point?
0: Now, Isle of Sobieszewo is the district of Gdańsk, seaside district. It was connected to Gdańsk in the 1973, but it is not a normal city district. Mm-hmm. I would say it is more nature, more green part of Gdansk, with two nature reserves, with a beautiful beach, with forests and landscape.
1: Mm-hmm. And this is all the attractions that welcome you here. And once you take the transportation and dare to cross what's looking like historical ponton bridge to get into the island. So nature, you already mentioned, birds would be the main selling point of the island, so to speak.
0: We are promoting our island as a bird watching hotspot. Mm-hmm. We would like to welcome bird watchers from all over the world because they can spot a lot of rare bird species here. On the one side of the island, there is a nature reserve called Birds Paradise, where there is walking path with two towers, watching towers. From these towers, you can see with goggles, you can see the bird species on two lakes, which are connected. From these two watching towers, you can see bird species on two lakes connected to the Vistula and Gdansk Bay. On these lakes, there are enormous numbers of birds, which are there breeding, wintering, and spending their time between migrations.
1: Mm-hmm. Why is it that people, not many Poles, or maybe not many even foreigners, although I think bird watching may seem to be even more popular probably among foreigners than Poles, why people may not be aware that Sobieszewo is the place to come and they would go somewhere else for bird watching in Poland? Narew, Biebrza, other rivers?
0: Because it's near Gdansk and people treat this part of Gdansk as more a resort than a part of the city. So you can drive only 15 kilometers outside city borders and to come here, and you can spend your time on a beautiful beach. You can pick up small pieces of amber. You can walk along the coast, which is 11 kilometers long. Mm. The beaches are not so crowded like in Sopot, like on Hel Peninsula. So
1: that's a winner right there, that there are no crowds.
0: Yeah, no crowds, no jams, no a lot of people here. You can take a rest with beautiful views on the surroundings. So if there is no weather for active tourism, you can go by two buses to Gdańsk, to the old town, and see our monuments. You can have a sightseeing.
1: I was talking to Bartosz Gast, the vice president of the Society of Friends of the Island of Sobieszewo. If enjoying nature, walking in the woods, and picking your own pieces of amber, quite often with inclusions, is your cup of tea, then Sobieszewo, just 15 kilometers away from Gdańsk, is definitely worth recommending. And if you are into birdwatching, don't forget to bring your own binoculars. That's all in this edition of the program. I'm Danuta Isler. 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

0: This is news from Poland coming to you from Warsaw. It's Wednesday, May the 13th. I'm Agnieszka Wielawska. Welcome to this broadcast from the English service, starting with our current affairs section. And in news from Poland today, Warsaw talks with Washington on expanding American troops' presence.
1: Naszą intencją jest zwiększenie
2: zdolności. Our intention is

0: is to increase the U.S. military presence in Poland and along NATO's eastern flank. The Americans know that U.S. soldiers are warmly welcomed in our country.
1: Also, Poland hosts Baltic Business Forum focused on Ukraine's reconstruction.
2: Polish entrepreneurs understand this as they registered several hundred new companies during the war, often with small capital, but they built a foundation for further development.
1: That and more coming up. First, though, a look at the headlines. Poland and Romania call themselves NATO's eastern bastions ahead of B9 summit. Polish Prime Minister says same-sex marriage registry move will not allow adoptions. Poland asks United States about legal basis for ex-minister Ziobro's entry. Presidents of Poland and Romania have declared their nations the twin pillars of NATO's eastern flank, pledging deeper defense cooperation and continued support for Moldova's EU's bid. Polish President Karol Nawrocki and Romanian President Nicu Șordan presented a united front at the Cotroceni Palace on Tuesday, describing their countries as strategic partners bearing the heaviest burden of Europe's defense against Russia.
3: This is why the Bucharest 9 matters more today than at any point since its creation. Our region is no longer NATO's periphery. It is NATO's strategic center of gravity. From the Baltic Sea to the Black Sea and increasingly to the high north, the security of Europe is being defended every day by the resolve, readiness and unity of our nations.
1: Karol Nawrocki said at a joint news conference in Bucharest. The two leaders co-chair a summit of the Bucharest 9, B9, a regional defence format jointly founded by Poland and Romania in 2015 on Wednesday, which Nicu Șordan said would help align eastern flank allies ahead of NATO's annual summit in Ankara in July. Nawrocki called for greater cooperation between the two countries' defense industries, including simplified international procurement procedures, and highlighted the 3Cs initiative and the B9 as key formats for amplifying eastern flank positions within the alliance. He also stressed that the B9 meeting should issue a very firm message to Russia.
3: That summit must send an unmistakable message. NATO is united, NATO is ready, and NATO will defend every inch of allied territory. Credible deterrence also requires credible investment. Poland will allocate nearly 5% of GDP to defense this year, making one of the largest contributions within the alliance. We believe that greater border sharing and increased defense spending across NATO are indispensable to our collective security.
1: Both presidents also flagged the vulnerability of critical infrastructure in the Black Sea and Baltic Sea regions to Russian hybrid attacks and said they would raise security issues with a NATO Secretary General Mark Rutte. Prime Minister Donald Tusk says Poland will move to record some same-sex marriages concluded abroad while ruling out adoption rights. Tusk said on Tuesday that the government would prepare a regulation allowing the transcription of same-sex marriage certificates into Poland's civil registry. Transcription means entering a foreign civil status document, such as a marriage certificate, into Polish official records. Speaking before a cabinet meeting, Tusk said the move was required by rulings from the Court of Justice and the European Union and Poland's Supreme Administrative Court. He framed the issue as one of the rule of law, human dignity and equal treatment by the state. We have committed ourselves, and I will personally make sure of it, to respect the rulings of both European tribunals and Polish courts first of all, Tusk said. So this is a matter of the rule of law. To an even greater extent, it is also a matter of human dignity and human rights. Same-sex marriages is not legal in Poland. The new measure would apply to the registration of marriages legally concluded in other European Union countries, following court rulings that Poland must recognize such marriages for civil registry purposes. Donald Tusk acknowledged that Poles hold different views on same-sex relationships, shaped by tradition, faith, personal experience and politics. He said

0: that the state still had a duty to treat people with dignity. Poland has sent a diplomatic note to the US Embassy in Warsaw asking for the legal and factual basis for former Justice Minister Zbigniew Ziobro's entry into the United States. The Foreign Ministry made the move on Tuesday, a day after ex-spokesman Maciej Wewiór said Poland would also query Budapest, asking what documents allowed Ziobro to cross borders and enter the US after his Polish passports were annulled. The State Department has declined to say what visa, if any, Ziobro used to enter the country, citing the confidential nature of visa records. In a brief statement to Polish radio, a spokesman said only that the United States and Poland share close political, economic and social ties rooted in centuries of friendship. The White House also declined to comment. Ziobro's lawyer says he entered on a so-called Geneva travel document issued to those recognized as refugees, which does not carry visa-free access to the United States. Ziobro, a senior law and justice politician, on Sunday announced he had left Budapest, where he had been granted international protection by Hungary under Viktor Orban, and was now in the United States. Prosecutors in Poland want to bring 26 charges against him over alleged irregularities in the Justice Fund, a state scheme aimed at supporting crime victims. You're tuned to Polish Radio. This is our weekday current affairs magazine. I'm Agnieszka Bielawska, your host in Warsaw. Will US troops withdrawn from Germany be moved to Poland? Warsaw is now holding discussions with Washington about boosting American military presence on Polish territory, with several deployment options on the table, officials have said. More from Michał Owczarek.
1: Speaking to reporters in Brussels on Tuesday, Poland's Deputy Defence Minister Paweł Zalewski said that in order to host more US troops, Warsaw was ready to invest in the necessary infrastructure. Our intention is to increase the US military presence in Poland and along NATO's eastern flank. We believe this serves the interests of all European nations. The Americans know that Poland is prepared for this, and there is broad political consensus on the issue, which is equally important, and that US soldiers are warmly welcomed in our country. Polish authorities are consulting with local governments, which have already put forward proposals. Zalewski said the initiative to host American troops was grassroots in nature, arguing that such investments were profitable for host communities over the long term. We are very pleased that the willingness to host American troops is a grassroots initiative. It is not only in the interest of the entire country, but also of the individual cities and municipalities where the troops would be stationed, should such a decision be made by the US. This entails not only the presence of the soldiers themselves, but also their families, and involves housing, schooling, and the entire supporting infrastructure. In reality, we are talking about building a small town. The talks have gained fresh momentum following Washington's announcement earlier this month of a withdrawal of 5,000 out of some 35,000 of US troops from Germany over the next 6 to 12 months. US President Donald Trump later suggested that the final number could be even higher, fueling speculation about a possible redistribution of US military forces across Europe. Speaking to reporters over the weekend before departing the White House aboard Marine One for his golf club in Sterling, Virginia, Trump said a redeployment to Poland was possible. Highlighting his close ties with Warsaw, he specifically referred to Poland's president, Karol Nawrocki, whom he had previously backed publicly.
2: Poland would like that. We have a great relationship with Poland. I have a great relationship with the president. Do you remember? I endorsed him, and he won. He came from way behind, and he

0: won. He's a great fighter. He's a great guy. I like him a lot. So that's positive.
1: Located deep inside what used to be Soviet-dominated Central and Eastern Europe, Poland has long campaigned for a permanent U.S. troop presence on its soil. Spooked by resurgent Russia's seizing control of territory in Ukraine and Georgia over the last two decades, Warsaw, regardless of political colors, has long regarded the U.S. as the primary guarantor of its security within NATO. Washington is expected to unveil its revised European force deployment in June after completing a broader global defense posture review, a process that could determine whether Poland's bid for additional US troops moves forward. Currently, the country hosts around 10,000 US troops. Reporting for News from Poland, I'm Michał Owczarek.
2: And just a reminder that this is Polish Radio broadcasting from Warsaw, and you're listening to our Monday through Friday current affairs magazine. Still to come, a new report reveals women are still a small minority on Poland's technical degrees.
3: I think it's kind of traditional that the highest numbers of female students are in general in areas like chemistry, biotechnology, but also biomedical engineering.
2: And what Poles think about cryptocurrencies.
4: I think that crypto should be legal in Poland, but it should be, of course, regulated, and the laws should be written by experts, not politicians.
2: First, though, as the war in Ukraine continues to reshape Europe's political and economic landscape, one message is becoming increasingly clear. Rebuilding Ukraine will require not only solidarity, but also strategic investment and long-term preparation. These issues were at the center of discussions on May 11th and 12th during the Baltic Business Forum in Świnoujście, northwestern Poland. Ada Janiszewska has the details.
5: The Baltic Business Forum has become an important meeting point for politicians, business leaders, financial institutions and energy experts who are looking beyond the current crisis and preparing for the future reconstruction of Ukraine. While military conflict still dominates headlines, participants in the 18th edition of the event, this year held in Świnoujście, were focusing on what comes next and how Europe can be ready. According to experts speaking at the forum, Russia's invasion of Ukraine fundamentally changed the way Europe views energy. Access to reliable energy is no longer treated just as an economic issue. It has become a matter of national security and regional stability. This is the time to prepare the ground for future contracts, said Jacek Piechota, president of the Polish-Ukrainian Chamber of Commerce. Polish entrepreneurs understand this as they registered several hundred new companies during the war, often with small capital, but they built a foundation for further development. On the other hand, questions are often asked whether our participation in Ukraine's reconstruction will be like that of Iraq. But let's look at the map. Where is Ukraine and where is Iraq?
6: Iraq, Ukraina.
5: Świnoujście was a symbolic and practical location for such discussions. The city is home to Poland's LNG terminal, one of the most important energy infrastructure projects in Central Europe. Through this terminal, natural gas flows not only into Poland, but also toward Ukraine, helping reduce dependence on Russian energy supplies. Experts at the forum emphasized that energy independence is now inseparable from political sovereignty. Former Polish ambassador to Kiev, Bartosz Cichocki, underlined that supporting Ukraine's reconstruction is not simply an act of solidarity. It is also in Poland's strategic and economic interest. Poland must understand that the 2 or 3 billion spent is nothing compared to the losses we will incur if we fail to use this time to build resilience for Ukraine. This resilience can only be built when Ukrainians believe that EU membership is a prospect and that it's worth taking the difficult steps, adopting a package of laws to, as Minister Sikorski once said, create a West and the East. The Zachodniopomorskie region, where Świnoujście is located, offers a powerful example of the energy transition already taking place in Poland. The region is currently the national leader in energy self-sufficiency. When comparing renewable energy production to local consumption, the region has achieved a remarkable self-sufficiency rate of more than 120%, while the national average stands at only 28.5%.

0: 5%, said Janusz Gajowiecki, head of the Polish Wind Association.
1: W ogóle lądowa energetyka wiatrowa ma...
0: Wind energy has one of the largest percentage shares at a staggering 40%. However, only three elements of the value chain are highly developed in Poland: project preparation, implementation, service and maintenance. The remaining elements are 20% lower, including the production of components and electronics of four onshore wind farms.
1: Tworzenie komponentów czy elektroniki do farm wiatrowych na lądzie.
0: One of the most important themes of the forum was the need to prepare today for post-war economic cooperation tomorrow. Companies, institutions and governments must establish partnerships, financing mechanisms and strategic plans now. Not everyone at the forum was optimistic about a quick end to the war. Paweł Kowal, chairman of the Polish government's Council for Cooperation with Ukraine, warned that a rapid ceasefire remains unlikely due to the lack of goodwill from the Russian Federation.
2: The role of banks and economic organizations is to prepare reconstruction projects. This is ready. We are prepared.
0: There are also many such projects at the National Agricultural Bank and other institutions, including international ones. Polish entities are very active. However, no one can reduce the risk. Our role as politicians is to ensure that these opportunities are created.
2: Sam podejmuje ostatecznie decyzje, ale naszą rolą, rolą polityków jest, żeby te możliwości były stworzone.
0: Yet, even amid uncertainty, the forum's participants agreed on one essential point. Europe must be prepared for the moment peace finally arrives. A major role will be played by the European Union's Ukraine Facility, a special financial instrument designed to support Ukraine's recovery and modernization. For News from Poland, I'm Ada Janiszewska.
3: You're listening to News from Poland, coming your way from Warsaw. Across Europe, there is a growing shortage of engineers, scientists and technology professionals. One answer seems obvious: bring more women in. Poland has been trying to do exactly that for nearly 20 years with mixed results. Agnieszka Łaszczuk reports.
4: Poland has been running one of Europe's longest campaigns to get women into STEM, science, technology, engineering, and mathematics. It has lasted for nearly two decades, but a new report suggests the gap isn't closing and the effort is falling short, particularly in the digital fields that matter most to the economy. Just under a third of students at Poland's public technical universities are women, and that share has been falling in recent years, despite an earlier upward trend. Some of the figures are striking. On Polish public technical universities, women account for just over 15% of students in new technology fields, down from 16% 6 years ago. In ICT, information and communication technology specifically, the number of women has dropped by nearly 8,000, while the number of men has grown by more than 33,000. The segregation runs deep. In the last academic year, some degree programs had no women at all. Others were almost exclusively female. It is a picture of a system still shaped by old assumptions about who studies what. I asked Professor Andrzej Romanowski, Vice Rector of Łódź University of Technology, which subjects are the most popular with female students. He argues that the problem starts long before students reach university.
5: I think it's kind of traditional that the highest numbers of female students are in general in areas like chemistry, biotechnology, but also biomedical engineering. And usually the lowest numbers of female students are in areas like hard engineering, like mechanical engineering, but also in electrotechnics and maybe some also ICT subjects are not that feminized yet.
4: And in your experience, what are the most effective ways to encourage women to study technical subjects?
5: For sure, I'm not only, you know, a university employee, but also I have four kids, two girls and two boys, and I see that we need to put more efforts into primary education, primary secondary schools. This is the moment in life of children that they are actually a little bit pushed outside of the hard subjects like, you know, mathematics, physics, and actually the curiosity is being tampered, I don't know. So we need to put more efforts in, for sure, let's say, marketing, public relations of these technology and STEM sciences in general. And for sure, we need to push more on lower level of education, not to kill this curiosity in children.
4: There are, however, some encouraging signs. The number of gender balanced degree programs

0: where neither sex dominates has been growing. In the last academic year, there were 122 such courses across technical universities, including 33 in technology fields. Biomedical engineering is one example where women actually outnumber men. A student currently studying a technical degree explains what drew her to the field.
1: My name is Maria Kubowska. I am a student of the first year of the Business, Society and Technology major, and I am a student of Politechnika Łódzka, Lodz University of Technology.
0: Why did you choose this subject?
1: Actually, since high school, I was very into mathematics and physics, but meanwhile, I discovered that I am also good at more human-centered subjects. So I basically discovered that I am good at both, and I was really looking for something that can be a connection of those two subjects on the verge.
0: And you're an ambassador of the campaign Women at Technical Universities. What do you think, how could we encourage more women to study technical subjects?
1: Well, I am the ambassador of this campaign because I think that the idea of the whole project is basically true. I think that technical universities are places for everybody, women as well as men, and I am just a person who really likes to engage in different projects, and I really like to try and inspire other girls.
0: The report published by the Perspective Education Foundation is part of a campaign now in its 19th year. Its authors say that without systemic action from schools, universities and government, the digital economy risks being built by and for only half the population. Reporting for News from Poland, I'm Agnieszka Łaszczuk.
2: And finally, in news from Poland today, cryptocurrencies have been a divisive issue in Poland for a while, but the temperature is rising even higher now with the recent Zonda crypto scandal. Curious about opinions, Piotr Urbaniak took to the streets of Warsaw to find out what people think about the Zonda crypto affair and about cryptocurrencies in general.
3: Let's hear what the people of Warsaw had to say.
4: Excuse me? Sorry, just a quick question. You probably heard about everything that has been happening around Zonda Crypto. Please tell me, do you think that people who lost money should be entitled to some kind of aid from our government, and why?
5: It's a tough question. I guess that the government should definitely take into account what is going on and take a look on this case. Mm-hmm. And there should be any regulations how to cope with the cryptocurrency. Mm-hmm.
6: Cryptocurrencies are always a risk, and it's a risk you take by yourself. So I don't think the government should be involved in that in any way.
7: No, I don't think the government should compensate people who lost their money like that. Mm-hmm. Adults knowingly invested in a high-risk market because they hoped for high results. If their investment had succeeded, they wouldn't have shared their profits with the state, would they?
8: Absolutely not. I think that the people who invested risked with their own money, and the reward wouldn't be shared with the government as well. That's investment risk, and they took it. In this case, they lost.
9: Okay. On one hand, people go into crypto, know there is a huge risk involved. Hmm. On the other hand, the whole thing is a huge scam, and people are deceived, lost huge amounts of money, and the whole business has been shady for a long time, and nothing was done about this. And I think that some help should be available to the investors.
4: Got it. Thank you.
3: Just a quick follow-up question. According to this one poll, up to 34% of Poles are against cryptocurrencies being legal. What are your thoughts on this subject?
10: I don't think we are able to regulate the cryptocurrencies. Hmm. I think they were created to not be traceable and not be easy to regulate, so I don't think it's even possible.
11: Crypto already exists. It's not just some fantasy or future idea anymore. Mm-hmm. If it is part of the real economy, it should be regulated.
8: Yes, of course, I think that crypto should be legal in Poland, but it should be, of course, regulated, and the laws should be written by experts, not politicians.
12: Mm-hmm. I think some laws should regulate it and secure the investments. Maybe not make it completely illegal, but just so people know what to do in situations involving crypto.
13: People

0: that's controlled by the governments, but there are also many dangers, so I'm not sure.
1: I don't think crypto should be legal. I mean, people will go into the black market one way or another.
2: Got it. Thank you so much for your time.
3: Piotr Urbaniak in the streets of Warsaw asking people what they think about cryptocurrencies. And that brought us to the end of this edition of our News from Poland Current Affairs magazine, but do stay with us for more. And you're welcome to check our website and social media for updates. I'm Agnieszka Bielawska. 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

Welcome to Offside, the program in which we talk about sports while listening to music. I'm Danuta Isler, the host of The Future, in which we talk about winners, losers, Olympic sports, as well as unusual and less common disciplines, all while checking out various Polish music releases. 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
1: If you have 12 million people out of 36 that visited cinemas, well, that's great. 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
3: Szymanowski, in continental Europe, unfortunately, is rather forgotten. 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
0: Focus, a look at Polish music, films, theatre and the visual arts. 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

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Welcome to Q&A, a program showcasing the news and views of trends and phenomena in Polish society. I'm Danuta Esler. Welcome to the show. In this edition of the program, while the application of artificial intelligence promises numerous advantages to society, there is a growing public concern about the effects of its development and impact on human rights, democracy, and the rule of law. The Council of Europe, an international organization with a mandate to create legal standards on human rights, is thus mobilizing to develop norms adapted to the

0: challenges encountered, including a framework convention on artificial intelligence. To find out more, I spoke to Professor Mario Hernandez Ramos, the chair of the Committee of Artificial Intelligence of the Council of Europe. Artificial intelligence has been on the minds of everybody in the EU for quite a while. There already is an AI Act. And
1: we need to develop other sectorial regulations, of course. But at least there is a regulation focused on human rights and the certification to fulfill some requirements that the systems that are going to operate in the European territory have. So it's good news that we have a regulation.
0: When we speak about AI, I think still the main thing is, oh my God, it's going to take away my job. I'm not thinking it's going to take away my human rights. I'm thinking it's going to take away my job.
1: Yeah, exactly. And that's not true. So the thing is not stealing your job, it's changing the
0: landscape. But that was like one of the main arguments that were thrown into the discussion. We should be scared because it's going to steal our jobs.
1: We need to be scared because we need to change our mindset, because we will have at our disposal very powerful tools to make our jobs in a different way. That's the challenge. And some people doesn't want to change, and some people want to take advantage and to make more profit and to live better, whatever. That's the real discussion. It's not that some technology is stealing or destroying jobs. It's changing things. And that's a good thing, because normally those technologies for better.
0: So that's how it's going to influence my human rights, that someone may use AI to my disadvantage by doing what?
1: About human rights. Which human rights? Because we are dealing with any kind of materials, for instance, democracy, for freedom of speech or whatever. Of course, it's going to make a very big difference, because you will have an instrument to elaborate faster news. Maybe those news are not trusted and checked, because that people fabricating news is not a journalist like you, that you have a mindset, that you know how to behave in this information landscape, but a teenager, no.
0: Mm-hmm.
1: But it's not only a problem of journalists, it's a problem who is consuming that information. Because in social media, I'm paying the same attention to New York Times than to an influencer who is he or she. Yeah, that's a problem. It's not a problem of the technology. Mm-hmm. It's a problem of the education of the people. So that is a problem, for instance, of freedom of information, freedom of expression, other fundamental rights. I don't know. Tell me about your job. It depends. I think you will have better conditions of working with this technology, for instance.
0: And what about the tools that should be given to people, and also public AI? So this should be for the benefit of everybody, but there should be tools for people to be able to actually use it properly.
1: Talking about open source technology and stuff like that?
0: For example?
1: It's like with medicines, pharmacy and whatever. If you don't get profit, you don't invest. That's normal. That's the rules of the game. But I think there is a landscape for everything. We are enjoying free technology, and I think we are, for instance, for, I don't know, elaborating discussions, papers or whatever, very clear, very cheap. But the very important ones are private, because if I own out of money, I want to make a difference. And that's not, I mean, this is not an unfair thing, because it's life. And I don't know, no rules are going to undermine a human situation from ages. It's normal that the people who has more money can handle the situation. The thing is, like, not to impose to other people in an unfair way.
0: Mm-hmm.
1: And that becomes the rule. So we need to try to make people equal, not the people, but the situation. Not the people, yeah?
0: Mm-hmm.
1: And this is the regulation objective.
0: From your experience, who's progressing better when it comes to regulating challenges?
1: Those organizations have very different perspectives, different competencies, and the aims are quite different. There are some overlappings, and they are in a convergence ways, but they are different. So Council of Europe is focused on human rights, democracy and rule of law, while the European Union is focused on the internal market. And of course, that internal market can regulate human rights, democracy and rule of law, but there are two different perspectives. So European Union is more concerned about that any kind of system of artificial intelligence put in the market is not going to violate human rights. The Council of Europe is focused on regulate that the effect of using artificial intelligence system does not undermine or violate human rights.

0: it doesn't matter if we are in the market or not. Yeah. But normally we are in the market, but normally if you are using, you fabricate, you yourself design artificial intelligence, the regulation of the European Union doesn't apply, but the Council of Europe Framework Convention, yes. So there is some subtle difference.
1: And what is the most challenging part of your job?
0: Of my job, explaining what democracy is, because now people are trying to confuse what democracy is. For instance, now democracy is like right against left, for instance, right? Mm-hmm. Democracy is not like that. Democracy is the other way around. Democracy is complexity. That's what I'm trying to explain, for instance, to my students of constitutional law. Democracy is composed by many, many institutions, many ideas, many perspectives. We need to protect that democracy is still complex, because when you simplify things, we know what the name of that. If there is only one option or two options, that is not democracy. But the people nowadays, we are very stressed, we need comfortable things, so we don't like democracy in terms of complexity. I want a fast, easy solution. That is where artificial intelligence is taking a role, because artificial intelligence is simplifying the problems, because I use ChatGPT to make a faster solution to a problem.
1: To go through the 800 pages of some EU document.
0: But that is not a problem with the technology. This is a problem of the human person that does not, that is lazy. We are becoming more lazy. Our grandparents were hard workers because they knew that nobody was going to help them. Now we are trying to look after, I don't know, state organizations to get our lives easier. And this is not a problem of artificial intelligence, it's a problem of our mindset. And the thing is, like, when you use artificial intelligence in order to simplify things, that is an effect to democracy. Because I don't want to spend 1 hour listening to 5 politicians if I can get to GPT, say, summarize this conversation. But you don't get the essence of the different point of these politicians. That is the real problem, especially now, because technology is simplifying things. The more time passes, the more challenging it's going to be, because we need that the young people understand that technology is a tool, not an end. And sometimes if you see you have children or whatever, they are all the time looking at a screen. Reality is not in the screen. Reality is out of the screen. That's why I think the more and more we are coming back to the physical world. You see, for instance, these applications for dating and whatever. Now they are like decreasing the number of people, because people cannot relate themselves and they are very shy and they are humans. We need to foster the human capacity to get along with other human beings. See, in the end, my work is trying to put in context technology. Technology is a tool to foster human being capacities, not to replace human beings.
1: So to help, not to scare.
0: Exactly, this is our task. My main task is how these instruments are trying to situate the technology in the proper place within the human mankind. Yeah?
1: Thank you.
0: Thank you very much.
2: I was talking to Professor Mario Hernandez Ramos, the chair of the Committee of Artificial Intelligence of the Council of Europe. That's all in this week's edition of the program. I'm Danuta Isler. Thanks for listening.
3: You're tuned to Warsaw. Howdy, here's Michał Ovczarek in Warsaw bringing to you this new Soundcheck, a broadcast focused on pop music in Poland. Today, the spotlight is on alternative rock veterans WW, who have just released a new album. WW have been a fixture of the Polish music scene since 1985, and, as critics have noted, counting the band's complete discography would require the fingers of 3 people, and that includes only the studio releases. Add the live albums and compilations, and even more hands would be needed. As it happens, this spring they returned with a new studio album titled Dźwięczność, or Sonority.

Dźwięczność is Vuvuzela's first full studio album in the last 4 years. It contains 9 new songs plus 3 remix versions. All but one song were typically written by band leader Wojciech Waglewski. Musically, the album continues the group's characteristic mixture of rock, jazz, folk, blues and atmospheric guitar-driven arrangements. Reviews describe it as deeply personal, reflective and emotionally mature, with themes of uncertainty, memory, human connection and the passing of time. Critics have linked the emotional tone of the album to the recent death of Waglewski's wife. Yet reviewers point out it is less a statement about loss than an attempt to come to terms with it through sound, rhythm and lyricism. In recent reviews, Waglewski admitted that some early versions of the lyrics were extremely dark before he revised them to add more optimism. "This album initially sounded a little like an epitaph," he said. "I kept reworking the lyrics to bring in a touch of optimism because at first they were unbearably sad." Against this backdrop, the upcoming track, Jestem, I Am, brings a sharper edge. There is more tension, emotional weight, and at times even a hint of aggression, something rarely heard so directly in Vuvuzela's music. Still, it does not feel like a radical departure, but rather a carefully measured opening toward a different emotional register.

Despite remaining one of the most influential and consistently active bands on the Polish scene, 73-year-old Waglewski admitted in interviews that he had considered bringing his recording career to an end, prompting questions about whether Dźwięczność might become the final album in the band's discography. Reflecting on the changing nature of music making, Waglewski observed that recording an album once required people to meet in person to talk, spend time together, and perhaps share a couple of glasses of wine. Today, he noted, it is possible to create music with the world's greatest personalities without leaving home. Making music used to be a collective experience, something born out of people coming together. Bands were formed in clubs, he said. That world is gone now. There are no clubs, no communal jamming, no meetings, no shared experiences that bring people together. In the song Każdego Dnia, Every Day, which is going to round off this show, Waglewski sings, I work shoulder to shoulder with friends I've known for years. I need to find a new task, a new purpose, a new world. Now, enjoy the music while I'm saying thanks for being around with Soundcheck. Catch me again in a fortnight. I'm Michał Owczarek. Bye-bye.

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1: You're tuned to Polish Radio Broadcasting from Warsaw. I'm Adeja Niszewska, welcoming you to another edition of A Day in the Life. In today's show, we travel to Paris for a conversation with Anna Yachim, a passionate advocate for bilingual parenting. On a daily basis, Anna supports parents raising bilingual children, helping them to pass on their heritage or minority language in a natural and meaningful way. Through her online platforms in both Polish and French and her YouTube channel called Bilingual Kid,

0: She shares practical tips, personal insights, and valuable resources for families navigating the challenges and joys of bilingualism. Join us as we delve into Anna's work, her inspirations, and the impact of her efforts on Polish families living abroad.
1: You've been living here in France for 20 years. That's a lot. So I understand that that was the time when you realized, having your own child, that it's the time to also teach him your language.
2: I'm coach in bilingual and bicultural education, and I help parents pass on their mother tongue to their children living abroad. So this everything comes from my own experience, as you said, with my son. So at the beginning, he spoke to me only in French, not in Polish, and as you said, Polish is my mother tongue. And as a parent, I didn't know what to do and where to find help. Of course, there are books about bilingualism, but they were too general, and I need something practical for our daily life. So I started experimenting with games, challenges, and stories. And thanks to my professional background in creating educational content for children and my studies in multiculturalism and communication, I developed my own tools for my child. I also read a lot of research, which was, of course, inspiring, but again, very theoretical. And after many months, I finally succeeded in changing my son's language behavior, and I was so proud of me. And from this experience, I decided to create my own method. I firstly shared my method on my website online, as an online guide. Then I offered consultations and later developed full support program for bilingual or multilingual families in both Polish and French. And to strengthen my work, I also completed a certificate in child psychology. So today I can work, and I work with expats families, showing them step by step how to help their children speak their family language. I work in French and in Polish.
1: So as you said, your own experience prompted you, inspired you to create first a website and YouTube channel, and also create content on Instagram. And what can be found there? Your methods?
2: On my website and my channel, you can find a lot of conversations about bilingual and bicultural education. It's something like 50 videos in Polish and 50 or perhaps more in French. There's almost everything. So if you are interested in the subject, I think you will find answers to your questions. And on my blogs, you can find tips for common difficulties, activities to do with your children, analysis of phenomena, for example, code switching or receptive or passive bilingualism. Some practical examples, for example, how to teach reading or writing in your language. There are also research explained in a simple way, and stories of multilingual families. And finally, you can find my offer, so my online guide and my consultations and support program for multilingual families. And of course, my weekly newsletter in French and in Polish.
1: Just to remind the parent to actually put on some effort and teach their children their mother tongue. And more people are raising actually bilingual children. So what are some common myths around bilingualism?
2: I think the first one, the most common, is speech delay. So speech delay due to bilingualism. And it's not true. I mean, it's not the fault of bilingualism if your child has a speech delay. If there is a speech delay, it means there is another problem, and you should ask or to consult an expert. Another misconception is mixing languages, which would harm, for example, children's education in school or their integration. And there are still a lot of parents who believe that if their children have two languages, they will mix them up all the time, and it will be difficult for them, for the child to distinguish which language is which. It's not true. There is also a stereotype or a common myth that it's better to wait until our child speaks or masters their first language before you introduce the second one. No, you can do it at the same time, and it will be very beneficial for your child. So don't hesitate, don't wait, because it's easier to do it at the beginning than to introduce the second language later.
1: And so also when we speak about language, how can language actually help feel connected, or maybe feel connected to your own heritage, or maybe even get closer

0: to your parents, is it really that important to speak your parents' tongue?
1: Yes. It's very important. There are connections everywhere between language, the culture, the rules, the identity. So we can say that when children speak their family language, they can connect more deeply with their family in Poland, but also with their parents abroad. And through the language, they also have access to their family's culture, such as traditions, stories, and the way their parents were shaped in their own childhood. And that helps children build a better relationship and a better understanding within the family. And by knowing the culture, they know where they come from. So it means that they know their roots. And in this way, we can say that language shapes children's identity. Language helps children feel closer to their roots because it gives them access to their parents' culture. And language becomes a part of their identity. So it's because of that it's so important.
0: So it's also important to maintain this family heritage, I assume.
1: Of course.
0: Okay, so when we talk about family heritage, what role a parent can play?
1: Parents' role is the most important possible, because only parents are able to transmit or to pass on their language to their children. And why? For me, it's because of three factors. Because of the time they spend together. It's time, it's very precious time with our children, one-to-one. So it's not in a class, it's not where there are 20 or 30 children. There are only us and our child. Another factor is our emotional relation. So this relation is more emotional than with any other person, any other teacher or even a friend. And because of this relation, it's easier for us and it's more important for us as well to pass on our mother tongue. And the third factor is that our motivation is stronger than any other motivation, because we want and we need to share our language with our kids. Because it's not about any language, but it's about our language. It's and our relation, our with our language is a special one. It's linked to our childhood, our memories, our family. Moreover, we want our child to have this kind of or a similar one relation with our heritage, cultural heritage, our family, our roots, our history. I think it's Churchill who said that the culture, if you fight for something, we should fight for culture, because it's the most important.
2: And I spoke with Anna Yachim, a coach in bilingual and cultural education, during my trip to Paris, France. And that is all in this week's edition of our program. I'm Ada Janiszewska. Thanks for listening.
3: You're tuned to Warsaw. Welcome to High Note Music Magazine. Your host is Elżbieta Krajewska. And in this program, retelling the story of Halka, or Halka times three, in a staging of the 19th century Polish classic by Stanisław Moniuszko that comes to the Podlasie Opera in Białystok and which includes the Italian language version of Halka. Director of the production is Michał Znaniecki, currently busy with several projects.
4: Yeah, well, we have the revival of different shows in Poland the same moment, preparing the premiere, the opening night of Italian version of Halka in Białystok, and the Princess of Czardar, the Princess of Chicago. So we have a lot of other shows and castings for the shows for the next year. So I'm just moving every day that I have free from Halka, going away and coming to my old companies to work together for the revivals for the summer.
5: So tell me a bit more about Halka. This is what is occupying you most now. It's a very multilateral version of Halka.
4: Oh, you know, so we are just realizing the dream of Moniuszko. It means to sell Halka outside of Poland. So it's our national opera. He wrote it. And after that, the success of Halka, he went away from Poland with the translation of Halka in Italian, going to Paris, thinking to sell it. He couldn't do it because there was nobody there. It was summer and he was alone. It couldn't meet impresarios, couldn't meet the managers of the theater. So he wrote Fleece. But okay, so it's important that Halka in Italian version just stayed in his papers and he never did it. And we know Polish Halka, of course, as important opera for us, important opera for the history of the music. but not popular in the theaters around the world. So the opera houses, they don't know Halka as a representative.

Earth-worthy, so they don't use it. And it's strange because Halka is about women that we have everywhere, in every culture, every nation. So the story about the poor girl and the rich man and lost baby and lost life in the end. So it's very popular, it's very universal, very operistic. So we found a way now to show this dream, the Italian version. It's amazing because it's absolutely different way of listening to this opera. I see during the rehearsals that everybody is just stopping saying, oh, now I can listen to the music. I can hear it. I can hear the music different way. Even it's absolutely the same score. So it's amazing to observe people coming to the rehearsals. Of course, singers, they have to different way of singing. So for me, it was a little bit surprising and I decided to change something. So we have two versions, Polish version one day and Italian version second day. It will be mixed in season of Białystok. So I thought, okay, let's make different ending. Let's find different way of expression to tell the same story, the same characters, but with different quality of language and musical language in the end.

0: by Mariusz Streliński, which puts the whole story in the 1970s. Are you updating your version?
1: Like always, I think the opera has to be updated to be understood. So it means I don't need to make it in jeans, I don't need to make it in modern offices of some modern, I don't know, factory or industry or bar or disco. But I show a little bit this way of thinking. It means I have the museum, the boxes of the museum, and inside we have old halkas. It means old costumes. We have old, small, beautiful church in one box, cage box, museum box. We have traditional things, folk things that normally we connect with a halka story. And the other productions, the old productions, traditional productions. And we have the characters. The characters, they escaped from these boxes saying, we need a new life. Even we have the same costume, like in the museum, in old story, but we want to share our emotions with the audience today. And they are escaping, leaving the boxes. The boxes are very nice, beautiful set, and everybody's

0: happy. Oh, the scenography. Oh, it's beautiful. But it's like things that I'm leaving a little bit thinking to talk about emotions. And only in the end, Halka destroy one of the boxes, opening the box with the small country bridge, and she's going in and she's jumping suicide. So she's coming back to this box of the story, of the same story as always, and with the new perspective, because we have the perspective of the phantasmas, the spirits of the our characters. So it means that we have the ghosts, that the ghosts are telling this story. So we have the ballet. In every prelude and ouverture, they explain a little bit what happened before Moniuszko story libretto, how Janusz met Halka. So it's a little bit mixing everything just to show that the characters and the emotions that are absolutely universal, they don't need to be updated. They just need escape from the museum.
1: From what you're saying about the reaction of the singers to the Italian text and this idea of boxed characters, stereotyped characters, it makes me think that we in Poland don't appreciate this opera enough.
0: You know, the problem is I'm meeting a lot of people now, making workshops, even with Foundation Jutro Opera, the workshop about different versions, Vilnius version, Italian version, and Polish Warsaw version. So we are talking to people that don't know Halka, or they know it as a nightmare for childhood, that we had to go with the school, suffer with this crazy woman on the stage shouting, because we can't show to the children, you know, the first opera, like veristic way of opera. And we see this expression that we don't understand. We don't understand that there is a growing of the story of the music, and to arrive to veristic way of singing, you need to be prepared, really. If not, you feel this ugliness that we have in the real, true veristic way of singing. And we should begin with Mozart, we should begin maybe with Baroque or Bel Canto to begin with the opera. Our unluck was going always the first opera, it was Polish opera, Straszny Dwór, that we couldn't understand really. And after we had Halka, and we suffered. And now it's like discovering together, even with the singers, that no, it's absolutely European music, European tradition, Bel Canto a little bit tradition, and when they sing the day after in Polish, they shout. They are veristic again, and everybody, no, let's come back to the Italian one, because we just follow the melody, we just did the line, legato, nuances in the orchestra, and we, it's amazing, it's so simple, it's just different language. But it's really changing, because different language in the opera, it makes the difference, because the Italian opera is different than French opera or German opera, and of course Polish opera.
1: That's actually quite surprising, because one would have thought that the Italian version was more dramatic.
0: Absolutely not. We are just finding with Fabio Biondi, our maestro. It's really amazing, because I had the meetings with a lot of people, even the singers, in the second or third cast, listening to the rehearsals, and they told me, it's the first time I heard it. I said, what? So you made like 5 Halkas everywhere in Poland. Yeah, no, but I was just focusing new things, absolutely new things, only because the language changed. The Polish version is more emotional, really, because of this way of singing. And I made a different finale in the Italian. I wanted to make it very aggressive, very strong, killing everybody on stage, fire, the church in fire. I said, okay, let's try to make it like Italian or French grand opera. And in the end, we did it in Polish version. So we were like a little bit changed the finale for the Polish version, and the Italian, no, we have the ghost coming, very poetic, very, you know, not nightmares, but protection of Halka, and they are like, yes, they are burnt, they are dead, but it's absolutely something that I couldn't make it aggressive like in music we have it, but the Italian version I was not able.

able to do it. So there is a confusion a little bit now in the company, because everybody is telling, ah, the ending of the Polish version is the ghost one and the Italian is dramatic. No, so confusion totally, which ending we are doing, and in one we kill everybody, even the choir, and Jontek is going, you know, to kill the rich people. And now it's Polish and not like in tradition. So I'm surprised too.

Yeah, you know, so this aria, so one of the best arias in the story of the opera, really. So translated, we are just listening to it. Oh my God, it should be, you know, recorded in every CD of the hits of the highlights of the operas. It's very emotional. Our Jontek is very present in the production to find, for me as a director, that every character of this opera has amazing story. And I want to tell the story of Stolnik, maybe the father of Halka. Looking at the tradition, his countryside, why not? Janusz, confused between the real love, the passion, and marriage, formal marriage for money or for, I don't know, the name or the surname. Zofia being sold, you know, by father to somebody that doesn't know her and doesn't love her. And Jontek in all this, following the beloved woman that she doesn't want him, but maybe they were together as children, for sure. They were like in the same place growing up. For sure they kissed. The first kiss was between Jontek and Halka. After she chose the rich one, the beautiful one, the aristocratic one in the forest. But it's amazing how he fight for her, want to convince her. And he's singing, you know, in our production, he's singing to her, really, his aria, that he's not able to help her. Mm-hmm. She's already ill. She's, you know, we have all these, you know, topics of today, important topics like depression, illness, you know, psychological problems, suicide in the end. So it's very no Netflix, you know, so we can't show the things, or we have to write, be careful, we are talking about depression, we are talking about pills, we are talking about suicide. So all the topics that today are very important for our society. And in every character, I would like to make, you know, Halka 1, Halka 2, and Jontek 1, and Zofia 3, just to make every day, not only the different finale of the opera, Italian or Polish version, but even about different character as a hero of the evening. Mm-hmm. Because we build it. Every singer said, oh, it's about me. Jontek is telling, oh, it's about me from the beginning. I'm there. I'm dancing with Halka in the beginning. So it means that really the title should be like Margherita.

Marguerite and Faust, no? So we have the same situation that we have this course with the name Marguerite and we have Faust, like the second title. So we could call it absolutely Jontek and not Halka, because in my, it's a spoiler, because

0: after you have presented your production on stage, are there any plans to take it further?
1: Yes, we are trying, you know, to invite a lot of managements with different theaters from Europe. So we are working on this with the Philharmonia and Opera House of Białystok and Foundation Jutro Opera. So we are trying to make it important that we are doing this more accessible version. This is like, you know, like teaser a little bit. So we have people coming to see us. And normally I prefer not selling, you know, the product not done. So I prefer to have guests, they see it, they fall in love in our production, in our ideas, and they will, I hope they will share it with the audience in Barcelona, Madrid, or Buenos Aires, or in Italy.
0: Thank you so much for taking time to talk to me.
2: Thank you.
1: Thank you.
3: In this high note, I was talking to Michał Znaniecki, who directs a new Halka for the Podlasie Opera in Białystok, focusing on the Italian language version, which in his time Moniuszko himself had hoped to popularize internationally, but which to this day has not been staged in Poland. Music direction is by Fabio Biondi. The opera is also background for the cross-generational workshop project Three Times Halka, Women's Perspective, Lithuania, Poland, Italy, where the figure of Halka becomes a symbol for emotion, exclusion, community and transformation. Your host in High Note was Elżbieta Krajewska. 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
1: You're tuned to Polish Radio, broadcasting from Warsaw. Welcome to Q&A, a program showcasing the news and views of trends and phenomena in Polish society. I'm Danuta Isler. Welcome to the show. In this edition of the program, while the application of artificial intelligence promises numerous advantages to society, there is a growing public concern about the effects of its development and impact on human rights, democracy, and the rule of law. The Council of Europe, an international organization with a mandate to create legal standards on human rights, is thus mobilizing to develop norms adapted to the challenges encountered, including a framework convention on artificial intelligence. To find out more, I spoke to Professor Mario Hernandez Ramos, the chair of the Committee of Artificial Intelligence of the Council of Europe. Artificial intelligence.

0: defense has been on the minds of everybody in the EU for quite a while. There already is an AI Act. And
1: we need to develop other sectorial regulations, of course. But at least there is a regulation focused on human rights and the certification to fulfill some requirements that the systems that are going to operate in the European territory have. So it's good news that we have a regulation.
0: When we speak about AI, I think still the main thing is, oh my God, it's going to take away my job. I'm not thinking it's going to take away my human rights. I'm thinking it's going to take away my job.
1: Yeah, exactly. And that's not true. So the thing is not stealing your job, it's changing the
0: landscape.
1: But
0: that was like one of the main arguments that were thrown into the discussion. We should be scared because it's going to steal our jobs.
1: We need to be scared because we need to change our mindset, because we will have at our disposal very powerful tools to make our jobs in a different way. That's the challenge. And some people doesn't want to change, and some people want to take advantage and to make more profit and to live better, whatever. That's the real discussion. It's not that some technology is stealing or destroying jobs. It's changing things, and that's a good thing because normally those technologies for better.
0: So that's how it's going to influence my human rights, that someone may use AI to my disadvantage by doing what?
1: About human rights. Which human rights? Because we are dealing with any kind of materials, for instance, democracy, for freedom of speech, or whatever. Of course, it's going to make a very big difference because you will have an instrument to elaborate faster news. Maybe those news are not trusted and checked because that people fabricating news is not a journalist like you, that you have a mindset, that you know how to behave in this information landscape, but a teenager, no.
0: Mm-hmm.
1: But it's not only a problem of journalists, it's a problem who is consuming that information. Because in social media, I'm paying the same attention to New York Times than to an influencer who is he or she. Yeah, that's a problem. It's not a problem of the technology. Mm-hmm. It's a problem of the education of the people. So that is a problem, for instance, of freedom of information, freedom of expression. Other fundamental rights, I don't know, tell me about your job. It depends. I think you will have better conditions of working with this technology, for instance.
0: And what about the tools that should be given to people and also public AI? So this should be for the benefit of everybody, but there should be tools for people to be able to actually use it properly.
1: Talking about open source technology and stuff like that?
0: For example?
1: It's like with medicines, pharmacy, and whatever. If you don't get profit, you don't invest. That's normal. That's the rules of the game. But I think there is a landscape for everything. We are enjoying free technology, and I think we are, for instance, elaborating discussions, papers, or whatever, very clear, very cheap. But the very important ones are private, because if I own out of money, I want to make a difference. And that's not, I mean, this is not an unfair thing, because it's life. And I don't know, no rules are going to undermine a human situation from ages. It's normal that the people who has more money can handle the situation. The thing is like not to impose to other people in an unfair way.
0: Mm-hmm.
1: And that becomes the rule. So we need to try to make people equal, not the people, but the situation. Not the people, yeah?
0: Mm-hmm.
1: And this is the regulation objective.
0: From your experience, who's progressing better when it comes to regulating challenges?
1: Those organizations have very different perspectives, different competencies, and the aims are quite different. There are some overlappings, and they are in a convergence ways, but they are different. So Council of Europe is focused on human rights, democracy and rule of law, while the European Union is focused on the internal market. And of course, that internal market can regulate human rights, democracy and rule of law, but there are two different perspectives. So European Union is more concerned about that any kind of system of artificial intelligence put in the market is not going to violate human rights. The Council of Europe is focused on regulate that the effect of using artificial intelligence system does not undermine or violate human rights.
0: Mm-hmm.
1: Yeah, it doesn't matter if we are in the market or not. Yeah? But normally we are in the market, but normally if you are using you yourself design artificial intelligence, the regulation of the European Union doesn't

0: apply, but the Council of Europe Framework Convention, yes. So there is some subtle difference.
1: And what is the most challenging part of your job?
0: Of my job, explaining what democracy is, because now people are trying to confuse what democracy is. For instance, now democracy is like right against left, for instance, right? Mm-hmm. Democracy is not like that. Democracy is the other way around. Democracy is complexity. That's what I'm trying to explain, for instance, to my students of constitutional law. Democracy is composed by many, many institutions, many ideas, many perspectives. We need to protect that democracy is still complex, because when you simplify things, we know what the name of that. If there is only one option or two options, that is not democracy. But the people nowadays, we are very stressed, we need comfortable things, so we don't like democracy in terms of complexity. I want a fast, easy solution. That is where artificial intelligence is taking a role, because artificial intelligence is simplifying the problems, because I use ChatGPT to make a faster solution to a problem.
1: To go through the 800 pages of some EU document.
0: But that is not a problem of the technology. This is a problem of the human person that is lazy. We are becoming more lazy. Our grandparents were hard workers because they knew that nobody was going to help them. Now we are trying to look after, I don't know, state organizations to get our lives easier. And this is not a problem of artificial intelligence, it's a problem of our mindset. And the thing is, like, when you use artificial intelligence in order to simplify things, that is an effect to democracy. Because I don't want to spend 1 hour listening to 5 politicians if I can get to GPT say summarize this conversation, but you don't get the essence of the different point of these politicians. That is the real problem, especially now, because technology is simplifying things. The more time passes, the more challenging it's going to be, because we need that the young people understand that technology is a tool, it's not an end. And sometimes you have children or whatever, they are all the time looking at a screen. Reality is not in the screen, reality is out of the screen. That's why I think the more and more we are coming back to the physical world. You see, for instance, these applications for dating and whatever, now they are like decreasing the number of people, because people cannot relate themselves and they are very shy and they are humans. We need to foster the human capacity to get along with other human beings. See, in the end, my work is trying to put in context technology. Technology is a tool to foster human being capacities, not to replace human beings.
1: So to That's help, our, not to scare.
0: Exactly, this is our task. My main task is how these instruments are trying to situate the technology in the proper place within the human mankind. Yeah?
1: Thank you.
0: Thank you very much.
2: I was talking to Professor Mario Hernandez Ramos, the chair of the Committee of Artificial Intelligence of the Council of Europe. That's all in this week's edition of the program. I'm Danuta Isler. Thanks for listening.
3: You're tuned to Warsaw. Howdy, here's Michał Ovczarek in Warsaw bringing to you this new Soundcheck, a broadcast focused on pop music in Poland. Today, the spotlight is on alternative rock veterans WW, who have just released a new album. WW have been a fixture of the Polish music scene since 1985 and, as critics have noted, counting the band's complete discography would require the fingers of 3 people, and that includes only the studio releases. Add the live albums and compilations and even more hands would be needed. As it happens, this spring they returned with a new studio album titled Dźwięczność, or Sonority.

Dźwięczność is Vuvuzela's first full studio album in the last 4 years. It contains 9 new songs plus 3 remix versions. All but one song were typically written by band leader Wojciech Waglewski. Musically, the album continues the group's characteristic mixture of rock, jazz, folk, blues and atmospheric guitar-driven arrangements. Reviews describe it as deeply personal, reflective and emotionally mature, with themes of uncertainty, memory, human connection and the passing of time. Critics have linked the emotional tone of the album to the recent death of Waglewski's wife. Yet reviewers point out it is less a statement about loss than an attempt to come to terms with it through sound, rhythm and lyricism. In recent reviews, Waglewski admitted that some early versions of the lyrics were extremely dark before he revised them to add more optimism. "This album initially sounded a little like an epitaph," he said. "I kept reworking the lyrics to bring in a touch of optimism because at first they were unbearably sad." Against this backdrop, the upcoming track, Jestem, I Am, brings a sharper edge. There is more tension, emotional weight, and at times even a hint of aggression, something rarely heard so directly in Vuvuzela's music. Still, it does not feel like a radical departure, but rather a carefully measured opening toward a different emotional register.

despite remaining one of the most influential and consistently active bands on the Polish scene. 73-year-old Waglewski admitted in interviews that he had considered bringing his recording career to an end, prompting questions about whether Dźwięczność might become the final album in the band's discography. Reflecting on the changing nature of music making, Waglewski observed that recording an album once required people to meet in person to talk, spend time together, and perhaps share a couple of glasses of wine. Today, he noted, it is possible to create music with the world's greatest personalities without leaving home. Making music used to be a collective experience, something born out of people coming together. Bands were formed in clubs, he said. That world is gone now. There are no clubs, no communal jamming, no meetings, no shared experiences that bring people together. In the song Każdego Dnia, Every Day, which is going to round off this show, Waglewski sings, I work shoulder to shoulder with friends I've known for years. I need to find a new task, a new purpose, a new world. Now, enjoy the music while I'm saying thanks for being around with Soundcheck. Catch me again in a fortnight. I'm Michał Owczarek. Bye-bye.

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0: This is news from Poland coming to you from Warsaw. It's Wednesday, May the 13th. I'm Agnieszka Wielawska. Welcome to this broadcast from the English service, starting with our current affairs section. And in news from Poland today, Warsaw talks with Washington on expanding American troops' presence.
1: Our intention is to increase the U.S. military presence in Poland and along NATO's eastern flank. The Americans know that U.S. soldiers are warmly welcomed in our country.
0: Also, Poland hosts Baltic Business Forum focused on Ukraine's reconstruction.
2: Polish entrepreneurs understand this as they registered several hundred new companies during the war, often with small capital, but they built a foundation for further development.
0: That and more.

0: Coming up first, though, a look at the headlines. Poland and Romania call themselves NATO's eastern bastions ahead of B9 summit. Polish Prime Minister says same-sex marriage registry move will not allow adoptions. Poland asks United States about legal basis for ex-minister Ziobro's entry. Presidents of Poland and Romania have declared their nations the twin pillars of NATO's eastern flank, pledging deeper defence cooperation and continued support for Moldova's EU's bid. Polish President Karol Nawrocki and Romanian President Nicu Șordan presented a united front at the Cotroceni Palace on Tuesday, describing their countries as strategic partners bearing the heaviest burden of Europe's defence against Russia.
1: This is why the Bucharest 9 matters more today than at any point since its creation. Our region is no longer NATO's periphery. It is NATO's strategic center of gravity. From the Baltic Sea to the Black Sea and increasingly to the high north, the security of Europe is being defended every day by the resolve, readiness and unity of our nations.
0: Karol Nawrocki said at a joint news conference in Bucharest. The two leaders co-chair a summit of the Bucharest 9, B9, a regional defence format jointly founded by Poland and Romania in 2015 on Wednesday, which Nicu Șordan said would help align eastern flank allies ahead of NATO's annual summit in Ankara in July. Nawrocki called for greater cooperation between the two countries' defence industries, including simplified international procurement procedures, and highlighted the 3Cs initiative and the B9 as key formats for amplifying eastern flank positions within the alliance. He also stressed that the B9 meeting should issue a very firm message to Russia.
1: That summit must send an unmistakable message. NATO is united, NATO is ready, and NATO will defend every inch of allied territory. Credible deterrence also requires credible investment. Poland will allocate nearly 5% of GDP to defense this year, making one of the largest contributions within the alliance. We believe that greater border sharing and increased defense spending across NATO are indispensable to our collective security.
0: Both presidents also flagged the vulnerability of critical infrastructure in the Black Sea and Baltic Sea regions to Russian hybrid attacks and said they would raise security issues with a NATO Secretary General Mark Rutte. Prime Minister Donald Tusk says Poland will move to record some same-sex marriages concluded abroad while ruling out adoption rights. Tusk said on Tuesday that the government would prepare a regulation allowing the transcription of same-sex marriage certificates into Poland's civil registry. Transcription means entering a foreign civil status document, such as a marriage certificate, into Polish official records. Speaking before a cabinet meeting, Tusk said the move was required by rulings from the Court of Justice and the European Union and Poland's Supreme Administrative Court. He framed the issue as one of the rule of law, human dignity and equal treatment by the state. We have committed ourselves, and I will personally make sure of it, to respect the rulings of both European tribunals and Polish courts first of all, Tusk said. So this is a matter of the rule of law. To an even greater extent, it is also a matter of human dignity and human rights. Same-sex marriages is not legal in Poland. The new measure would apply to the registration of marriages legally concluded in other European Union countries, following court rulings that Poland must recognize such marriages for civil registry purposes. Donald Tusk acknowledged that Poles hold different views on same-sex relationships, shaped by tradition, faith, personal experience and politics. He said the state still had a duty to treat people with dignity. Poland has sent a diplomatic note to the US Embassy in Warsaw asking for the legal and factual basis for former Justice Minister Zbigniew Ziobro's entry into the United States. The Foreign Ministry made the move on Tuesday, a day after ex-spokesman Maciej Wewiór said Poland would also query Budapest, asking what documents allowed Ziobro to cross borders and enter the US after his

0: Polish passports were annulled. The State Department has declined to say what visa, if any, Ziobro used to enter the country, citing the confidential nature of visa records. In a brief statement to Polish radio, a spokesman said only that the United States and Poland share close political, economic and social ties rooted in centuries of friendship. The White House also declined to comment. Ziobro's lawyer says he entered on a so-called Geneva travel document issued to those recognized as refugees, which does not carry visa-free access to the United States. Ziobro, a senior law and justice politician, on Sunday announced he had left Budapest, where he had been granted international protection by Hungary under Viktor Orban, and was now in the United States. Prosecutors in Poland want to bring 26 charges against him over alleged irregularities in the Justice Fund, a state scheme aimed at supporting crime victims. You're tuned to Polish Radio. This is our weekday current affairs magazine. I'm Agnieszka Bielawska, your host in Warsaw. Will US troops withdrawn from Germany be moved to Poland? Warsaw is now holding discussions with Washington about boosting American military presence on Polish territory, with several deployment options on the table, officials have said. More from Michał Owczarek.
1: Speaking to reporters in Brussels on Tuesday, Poland's Deputy Defence Minister Paweł Zalewski said that in order to host more US troops, Warsaw was ready to invest in the necessary infrastructure. Our intention is to increase the US military presence in Poland and along NATO's eastern flank. We believe this serves the interests of all European nations. The Americans know that Poland is prepared for this, and there is broad political consensus on the issue, which is equally important, and that US soldiers are warmly welcomed in our country. Polish authorities are consulting with local governments, which have already put forward proposals. Zalewski said the initiative to host American troops was grassroots in nature, arguing that such investments were profitable for host communities over the long term. We are very pleased that the willingness to host American troops is a grassroots initiative. It is not only in the interest of the entire country, but also of the individual cities and municipalities where the troops would be stationed, should such a decision be made by the US. This entails not only the presence of the soldiers themselves, but also their families, and involves housing, schooling, and the entire supporting infrastructure. In reality, we are talking about building a small town. The talks have gained fresh momentum following Washington's announcement earlier this month of a withdrawal of 5,000 out of some 35,000 of US troops from Germany over the next 6 to 12 months. US President Donald Trump later suggested that the final number could be even higher, fueling speculation about a possible redistribution of US military forces across Europe. Speaking to reporters over the weekend before departing the White House aboard Marine One for his golf club in Sterling, Virginia, Trump said a redeployment to Poland was possible. Highlighting his close ties with Warsaw, he specifically referred to Poland's president, Karol Nawrocki, whom he had previously backed publicly.
2: Poland would like that. We have a great relationship with Poland. I have a great relationship with the president. Do you remember? I endorsed him, and he won. He came from way behind, and he won. He's a great fighter. He's a great guy. I like him a lot. So that's possible.
1: Located deep inside what used to be Soviet-dominated Central and Eastern Europe, Poland has long campaigned for a permanent US troop presence on its soil. Spooked by resurgent Russia's seizing control of territory in Ukraine and Georgia over the last two decades, Warsaw, regardless of political colors, has long regarded the US as the primary guarantor of its

0: security within NATO. Washington is expected to unveil its revised European force deployment in June after completing a broader global defence posture review, a process that could determine whether Poland's bid for additional US troops moves forward. Currently, the country hosts around 10,000 US troops. Reporting for News from Poland, I'm Michał Owczarek.
1: And just a reminder that this is Polish Radio broadcasting from Warsaw, and you're listening to our Monday through Friday current affairs magazine. Still to come, a new report reveals women are still a small minority on Poland's technical degrees.
2: I think it's kind of traditional that the highest numbers of female students are in general in areas like chemistry, biotechnology, but also biomedical engineering.
1: And what Poles think about cryptocurrencies?
3: I think that crypto should be legal in Poland, but it should be, of course, regulated, and the laws should be written by experts, not politicians.
1: First, though, as the war in Ukraine continues to reshape Europe's political and economic landscape, one message is becoming increasingly clear. Rebuilding Ukraine will require not only solidarity, but also strategic investment and long-term preparation. These issues were at the centre of discussions on May 11th and 12th during the Baltic Business Forum in Świnoujście, northwestern Poland. Ada Janiszewska has the details.
4: The Baltic Business Forum has become an important meeting point for politicians, business leaders, financial institutions and energy experts who are looking beyond the current crisis and preparing for the future reconstruction of Ukraine. While military conflict still dominates headlines, participants in the 18th edition of the event, this year held in Świnoujście, were focusing on what comes next and how Europe can be ready. According to experts speaking at the forum, Russia's invasion of Ukraine fundamentally changed the way Europe views energy. Access to reliable energy is no longer treated just as an economic issue. It has become a matter of national security and regional stability. This is the time to prepare the ground for future contracts, said Jacek Piechota, president of the Polish-Ukrainian Chamber of Commerce. Polish entrepreneurs understand this as they registered several hundred new companies during the war, often with small capital, but they built a foundation for further development. On the other hand, questions are often asked whether our participation in Ukraine's reconstruction will be like that of Iraq. But let's look at the map. Where is Ukraine and where is Iraq? Świnoujście was a symbolic and practical location for such discussions. The city is home to Poland's LNG terminal, one of the most important energy infrastructure projects in Central Europe. Through this terminal, natural gas flows not only into Poland, but also toward Ukraine, helping reduce dependence on Russian energy supplies. Experts at the forum emphasized that energy independence is now inseparable from political sovereignty. Former Polish ambassador to Kiev, Bartosz Cichocki, underlined that supporting Ukraine's reconstruction is not simply an act of solidarity. It is also in Poland's strategic and economic interest. Poland must understand that the 2 or 3 billion spent is nothing compared to the losses we will incur if we fail to use this time to build resilience for Ukraine. This resilience can only be built when Ukrainians believe that EU membership is a prospect and that it's worth taking the difficult steps, adopting a package of laws to, as Minister Sikorski once said, create a West and the East. The Zachodniopomorskie region, where Świnoujście is located, offers a powerful example of the energy transition already taking place in Poland. The region is currently the national leader in energy self-sufficiency. When comparing renewable energy production to local consumption, the region has achieved a remarkable self-sufficiency rate of more than 120%, while the national average stands at only 28.5%, said Janusz Gajowiecki, head of the Polish Wind Association. Wind energy has one of the largest percentage shares at a staggering 40%. However, only three elements of the value chain are highly developed in Poland: project preparation, implementation, service and maintenance. The remaining elements are 20% lower, including the production of components and electronics of 4 onshore wind farms. One of the most important themes of the

0: forum was the need to prepare today for post-war economic cooperation tomorrow. Companies, institutions, and governments must establish partnerships, financing mechanisms, and strategic plans now. Not everyone at the forum was optimistic about a quick end to the war. Paweł Kowal, chairman of the Polish government's Council for Cooperation with Ukraine, warned that a rapid ceasefire remains unlikely due to the lack of goodwill from the Russian Federation.
1: The role of banks and economic organizations is to prepare reconstruction projects.
0: This is ready. We are prepared. There are also many such projects at the National Agricultural Bank and other institutions, including international ones. Polish entities are very active. However, no one can reduce the risk. Our role as politicians is to ensure that these opportunities are created. Yet, even amid uncertainty, the forum's participants agreed on one essential point. Europe must be prepared for the moment peace finally arrives. A major role will be played by the European Union's Ukraine Facility, a special financial instrument designed to support Ukraine's recovery and modernization. For News from Poland, I'm Ada Janiszewska.
2: You're listening to News from Poland, coming your way from Warsaw. Across Europe, there is a growing shortage of engineers, scientists and technology professionals. One answer seems obvious: bring more women in. Poland has been trying to do exactly that for nearly 20 years with mixed results. Agnieszka Łaszczuk reports.
3: Poland has been running one of Europe's longest campaigns to get women into STEM, science, technology, engineering, and mathematics. It has lasted for nearly two decades, but a new report suggests the gap isn't closing and the effort is falling short, particularly in the digital fields that matter most to the economy. Just under a third of students at Poland's public technical universities are women, and that share has been falling in recent years, despite an earlier upward trend. Some of the figures are striking. On Polish public technical universities, women account for just over 15% of students in new technology fields, down from 16% 6 years ago. In ICT, information and communication technology specifically, the number of women has dropped by nearly 8,000, while the number of men has grown by more than 33,000. The segregation runs deep. In the last academic year, some degree programs had no women at all. Others were almost exclusively female. It is a picture of a system still shaped by old assumptions about who studies what. I asked Professor Andrzej Romanowski, Vice Rector of Łódź University of Technology, which subjects are the most popular with female students. He argues that the problem starts long before students reach university.
4: I think it's kind of traditional that the highest numbers of female students are in general in areas like chemistry, biotechnology, but also biomedical engineering. And usually the lowest numbers of female students are in areas like hard engineering, like mechanical engineering, but also in electrotechnics and maybe some also ICT subjects are not that feminized yet.
3: And in your experience, what are the most effective ways to encourage women to study technical subjects?
4: For sure, I'm not only, you know, a university employee, but also I have four kids, two girls and two boys, and I see that we need to put more efforts into primary education, primary, secondary schools. This is the moment in life of children that they are actually a little bit pushed outside of the hard subjects like, you know, mathematics, physics, and actually the curiosity is being tampered, I don't know. So we need to put more efforts in, for sure, let's say, marketing, public relations of this technology and STEM sciences in general. And for sure, we need to push more on lower level of education, not to kill this curiosity in children.
3: There are, however, some encouraging signs. The number of gender-balanced degree programs where neither sex dominates has been growing. In the last academic year, there were 122 such courses across technical universities, including 33 in technology fields. Biomedical engineering is one example where women actually outnumber men. A student currently studying a technical degree explains what drew her to the field.
5: My name is Maria Kubowska. I am a student of the first year of the Business, Society and Technology major, and I am a student of

0: Politechnika Łódzka, Lodz University of Technology.
1: Why did you choose this subject?
0: Actually, since high school, I was very into mathematics and physics, but meanwhile, I discovered that I am also good at more human-centered subjects. So I basically discovered that I am good at both, and I was really looking for something that can be a connection of those two subjects on the verge.
1: And you're an ambassador of the campaign Women at Technical Universities. What do you think? How could we encourage more women to study technical subjects?
0: Well, I am the ambassador of this campaign because I think that the idea of the whole project is basically true. I think that technical universities are places for everybody, women as well as men, and I am just a person who really likes to engage in different projects, and I really like to try and inspire other girls.
2: The report published by the Perspective Education Foundation is part of a campaign now in its 19th year. Its authors say that without systemic action from schools, universities, and government, the digital economy risks being built by and for only half the population. Reporting for News from Poland, I'm Agnieszka Łaszczuk.
3: And finally, in news from Poland today, cryptocurrencies have been a divisive issue in Poland for a while, but the temperature is rising even higher now with the recent Zonda crypto scandal. Curious about opinions, Piotr Urbaniak took to the streets of Warsaw to find out what people think about the Zonda crypto affair and about cryptocurrencies in general.
4: Let's hear what the people of Warsaw had to say.
5: Excuse me? Sorry, just a quick question. You probably heard about everything that has been happening around Zonda Crypto. Please tell me, do you think that people who lost money should be entitled to some kind of aid from our government, and why?
6: It's a tough question. I guess that the government should definitely take into account what is going on and take a look on this case. Mm-hmm. And there should be any regulations how to cope with the cryptocurrency. Mm-hmm.
7: Cryptocurrencies are always a risk, and it's a risk you take by yourself. So I don't think the government should be involved in that in any way.
8: No, I don't think the government should compensate people who lost their money like that. Mm-hmm. Adults knowingly invested in a high-risk market because they hoped for high results. If their investment had succeeded, they wouldn't have shared their profits with the state, would they?
9: Absolutely not. I think that the people who invested risked with their own money, and the reward wouldn't be shared with the government as well. That's investment risk, and they took it. In this case, they lost.
10: Okay. On one hand, people go into crypto know there is a huge risk involved. Hmm. On the other hand, the whole thing is a huge scam, and people are deceived, lost huge amounts of money, and the whole business has been shady for a long time, and nothing was done about this. And I think that some help should be available to the investors.
5: Got it. Thank you.
4: Just a quick follow-up question. According to this one poll, up to 34% of Poles are against cryptocurrencies being legal. What are your thoughts on this subject?
11: I don't think we are able to regulate the cryptocurrencies. Hmm. I think they were created to not be traceable and not be easy to regulate, so I don't think it's even possible.
12: Crypto already exists. It's not just some fantasy or future idea anymore. Mm-hmm. If it is part of the real economy, it should be regulated.
9: Yes, of course, I think that crypto should be legal in Poland, but it should be, of course, regulated, and the laws should be written by experts, not politicians.
13: Mm-hmm. I think some laws should regulate it and secure the investments. Maybe not make it completely illegal, but just so people know what to do in situations involving crypto.
7: People should be able to do whatever they want and put their money wherever they want. So, no, I don't think they should be illegal.
14: Cryptocurrencies, they are an alternative to the central banking that's controlled by the governments, but there are also many dangers, so I'm not sure.
10: I don't think crypto should be legal. I mean, people will go into the black market one way or another.
4: Got it. Thank you so much for your time.
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0: You're tuned to Polish Radio, broadcasting from Warsaw. Welcome to Q&A, a program showcasing the news and views of trends and phenomena in Polish society. I'm Danuta Esler. Welcome to the show. In this edition of the program, while the application of artificial intelligence promises numerous advantages to society, there is a growing public concern about the effects of its development and impact on human rights, democracy, and the rule of law. The Council of Europe, an international organization with a mandate to create legal standards on human rights, is thus mobilizing to develop norms adapted to the challenges encountered, including a framework convention on artificial intelligence. To find out more, I spoke to Professor Mario Hernandez Ramos, the chair of the Committee of Artificial Intelligence of the Council of Europe. Artificial intelligence has been on the minds of everybody in the EU for quite a while. There already is an AI Act. And
1: we need to develop other sectorial regulations, of course. But at least there is a regulation focused on human rights and the certification to fulfill some requirements that the systems that are going to operate in the European territory have. So it's good news that we have a regulation.
0: When we speak about AI, I think still the main thing is, oh my God, it's going to take away my job. I'm not thinking it's going to take away my human rights. I'm thinking it's going to take away my job.
1: Yeah, exactly. And that's not true. So the thing is not stealing your job, it's changing the
0: landscape. But that was like one of the main arguments that were thrown into the discussion. We should be scared because it's going to steal our jobs.
1: We need to be scared because we need to change our mindset, because we will have

0: our disposal very powerful tools to make our jobs in a different way. That's the challenge. And some people doesn't want to change, and some people want to take advantage and to make more profit and to live better, whatever. That's the real discussion. It's not that some technology is stealing or destroying jobs. It's changing things, and that's a good thing because normally those technologies for better.
1: So that's how it's going to influence my human rights, that someone may use AI to my disadvantage by doing what?
0: About human rights. Which human rights? Because we are dealing with any kind of materials, for instance, as democracy, for freedom of speech, or whatever. Of course, it's going to make a very big difference because you will have an instrument to elaborate faster news. Maybe those news are not trusted and checked because that people fabricating news is not a journalist like you, that you have a mindset, that you know how to behave in this information landscape, but a teenager, no. Mm-hmm. But it's not only a problem of journalists, it's a problem who is consuming that information. Because in social media, I'm paying the same attention to New York Times than to an influencer who is he or she. Yeah, that's a problem. It's not a problem of the technology. Mm-hmm. It's a problem of the education of the people. So that is a problem, for instance, of freedom of information, freedom of expression. Other fundamental rights, I don't know, tell me about your job. It depends. I think you will have better conditions of working with this technology, for instance.
1: And what about the tools that should be given to people and also public AI? So this should be for the benefit of everybody, but there should be tools for people to be able to actually use it properly.
0: Talking about open source technology and stuff like that?
1: For example?
0: It's like with medicines, pharmacy, and whatever. If you don't get profit, you don't invest. That's normal. That's the rules of the game. But I think there is a landscape for everything. We are enjoying free technology, and I think we are, for instance, elaborating discussions, papers, or whatever, very clear, very cheap. But the very important ones are private, because if I own out of money, I want to make a difference. And that's not, I mean, this is not an unfair thing, because it's life. And mm-hmm. I don't know, no rules are going to undermine a human situation from ages. It's normal that the people who has more money can handle the situation. The thing is, like, not to impose to other people in an unfair way. Mm-hmm. And that becomes the rule. So we need to try to make people equal, not the people, but the situation. Not the people, yeah? Mm-hmm. And this is the regulation objective.
1: From your experience, who's progressing better when it comes to regulating challenges?
0: Those organizations have very different perspectives, different competencies, and the aims are quite different. There are some overlappings, and they are in a convergent ways, but they are different. So Council of Europe is focused on human rights, democracy and rule of law, while the European Union is focused on the internal market. And of course, that internal market cannot regulate human rights, democracy and rule of law, but there are two different perspectives. So European Union is more concerned about that any kind of system of artificial intelligence put in the market is not going to violate human rights. The Council of Europe is focused on regulate that the effect of using artificial intelligence system does not undermine or violate human rights. Mm-hmm. Yeah, it doesn't matter if we are in the market or not. Yeah? But normally we are in the market, but normally if you are using you yourself design artificial intelligence, the regulation of the European Union doesn't apply, but the Council of Europe Framework Convention, yes. So there is some subtle difference.
1: And what is the most challenging part of your job?
0: Of my job, explaining what democracy is, because now people are trying to confuse what democracy is. For instance, now democracy is like right against left, for instance, right? Mm-hmm. Democracy is not like that. Democracy is the other way around. Democracy is complexity. That's what I'm trying to explain, for instance, to my students of constitutional law. Democracy is composed by many, many institutions, many ideas, many perspectives. We need to protect that democracy is still complex, because when you simplify things, we know what the name of that if there is only one option or two options, that is not democracy. But the people nowadays, we are very stressed, we need comfortable things, so we don't like democracy in terms of

0: complexity. I want a fast, easy solution. That is where artificial intelligence is taking a role, because artificial intelligence is simplifying the problems, because I use ChatGPT to make a faster solution to a problem.
1: To go through the 800 pages of some EU document.
0: But that is not a problem of the technology. This is a problem of the human person that does not, that is lazy. We are becoming more lazy. Our grandparents were hard workers because they knew that nobody was going to help them. Now we are trying to look after, I don't know, state organizations to get our lives easier. And it's not a problem of artificial intelligence, it's a problem of our mindset. And the thing is, like, when you use artificial intelligence in order to simplify things, that is an effect to democracy. Because I don't want to spend 1 hour listening to 5 politicians if I can get to GPT say summarize this conversation, but you don't get the essence of the different point of these politicians. That is the real problem, especially now, because technology is simplifying things. The more time passes, the more challenging it's going to be, because we need that the young people understand that technology is a tool, it's not an end. And sometimes if you have children or whatever, they are all the time looking at a screen. Reality is not in the screen, reality is out of the screen. That's why I think the more and more we are coming back to the physical world. You see, for instance, these applications for dating and whatever, now they are like decreasing the number of people, because people cannot relate themselves and they are very shy and they are humans. We need to foster the human capacity to get along with other human beings. See, in the end, my work is trying to put in context technology. Technology is a tool to foster human being capacities, not to replace human beings.
1: So to help, not to scare.
0: Exactly, this is our task. My main task is how these instruments are trying to situate the technology in the proper place within the human mankind. Yeah?
1: Thank you.
0: Thank you very much.
2: I was talking to Professor Mario Hernandez Ramos, the chair of the Committee of Artificial Intelligence of the Council of Europe. That's all in this week's edition of the program. I'm Danuta Isler. Thanks for listening.
3: You're tuned to Warsaw. Howdy, here's Michał Ovczarek in Warsaw bringing to you this new Soundcheck, a broadcast focused on pop music in Poland. Today, the spotlight is on alternative rock veterans WW, who have just released a new album. WW have been a fixture of the Polish music scene since 1985, and, as critics have noted, counting the band's complete discography would require the fingers of 3 people, and that includes only the studio releases. Add the live albums and compilations, and even more hands would be needed. As it happens, this spring they returned with a new studio album titled Dźwięczność, or Sonority.

Dźwięczność is Vuvuzela's first full studio album in the last 4 years. It contains 9 new songs plus 3 remix versions.

bands, all but one song were typically written by band leader Wojciech Waglewski. Musically, the album continues the group's characteristic mixture of rock, jazz, folk, blues, and atmospheric guitar-driven arrangements. Reviews describe it as deeply personal, reflective and emotionally mature, with themes of uncertainty, memory, human connection, and the passing of time. Critics have linked the emotional tone of the album to the recent death of Waglewski's wife. Yet reviewers point out it is less a statement about loss than an attempt to come to terms with it through sound, rhythm and lyricism. In recent reviews, Waglewski admitted that some early versions of the lyrics were extremely dark before he revised them to add more optimism. "This album initially sounded a little like an epitaph," he said. "I kept reworking the lyrics to bring in a touch of optimism because at first they were unbearably sad." Against this backdrop, the upcoming track, Jestem, I Am, brings a sharper edge. There is more tension, emotional weight, and at times even a hint of aggression, something rarely heard so directly in Vuvuzela's music. Still, it does not feel like a radical departure, but rather a carefully measured opening toward a different emotional register.

despite remaining one of the most influential and consistently active bands on the Polish scene, 73-year-old Waglewski admitted in interviews that he had considered bringing his recording career to an end, prompting questions about whether Dźwięczność might become the final album in the band's discography. Reflecting on the changing nature of music making, Waglewski observed that recording an album once required people to meet in person to talk, spend time together, and perhaps share a couple of glasses of wine. Today, he noted, it is possible to create music with the world's greatest personalities without leaving home. Making music used to be a collective experience, something born out of people coming together. Bands were formed in clubs, he said. That world is gone now. There are no clubs, no communal jamming, no meetings, no shared experiences that bring people together. In the song Każdego Dnia, Every Day, which is going to round off this show, Waglewski sings, I work shoulder to shoulder with friends I've known for years. I need to find a new task, a new purpose, a new world. Now, enjoy the music while I'm saying thanks for being around with Soundcheck. Catch me again in a fortnight. I'm Michał Owczarek. Bye-bye.

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1: What's up?
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0: This week, Poles increasingly choose bicycles in their daily travels. Also, growing acceptance of foreign workers in Poland, something which I personally perceive as a thing which is very, very positive. And we'll also look at dangers of the flu season. I'm Sławek Szewc.
6: And Agnieszka Wilawska, hello.
0: A newly published report highlights the rapidly growing and widespread use of bicycles as a daily mode of transport in Poland, we found out. However, as more and more cyclists take mainly to the streets but also roads, shortcomings in dedicated infrastructure and safety concerns are becoming increasingly apparent. Agnieszka, what do you think are the reasons for this rapidly growing use of bicycles? Are they purely economic in nature because it's cheaper to travel on two wheels instead of four with a big engine? Or perhaps they're health motivated because we want to be more fit? Or it's just a fashionable a trend that is bound to pass away?
6: It's not bound to pass away, and you've answered your questions yourselves. That is, it's one, it's economic reason.

0: reasons, and I think other is the health reasons. So daily
1: workout
0: yes, a daily workout, that is cycling to and from work, well, that leaves you quite, I should say, fit. And more, I think the thing is that it is not, for example, the city of Warsaw, it is not all that cycle friendly when we're talking about the city center. City center is quite old and there were no routes for bicycles. Nowadays it's being sort of transformed and it has much more cycling routes. It is wonderful to take a bicycle on the banks on the River Vistula, because there you have lots and quite long cycling routes. So it is one thing, and there is definitely less traffic over there. So this is yet another thing. Cycling through the city, it definitely is cheaper. It definitely, well, makes your legs stronger. But is it all that safe? I would not say so, because as with many things here in Poland, cyclists and motorists do not agree with each other. Cyclists consider that there is the right to everything. Motorists scream in behind their wheels that it's
1: claiming the same.
0: Yes, and that it is definitely much easier and much quicker to stop a bicycle than stop a car, which is even, for example, driving like 50 kilometers per hour.
1: But then each and every of those reservations has a simple answer. For instance, the bikers will say, so who says you have to drive 50 kilometers per hour or even 60 on certain stretches? You can go 30. And this is exactly the direction in which many Polish cities are going, especially in the downtown areas, the central parts, where it's a universal speed limit of 30. And here, more or less, the chances, so to say, of bikers and motorists are more or less the same. Although, as you said, it's, well, harder to stop a car literally, you know, on the spot, even if you are traveling even 30 per hour. So, like I said, each side has their arguments. Motors claim that cyclists are careless, that they break all possible rules, that they show total contempt and disregard for road signs, anything. I guess the best exemplification can be seen on pedestrian crossings. It's an absolute rule that, as far as car drivers, bus drivers, motorists in general are concerned, you have to yield right of way to a pedestrian when you're approaching a crossing. I've seen on many, many an occasion that cyclists totally, and I really mean it, they totally disregard this, driving, you know, through even groups of pedestrians crossing, and they think that, well, this is perfectly normal because they are not driving a car, for instance.
0: The thing is that they are obliged to get off the bike if there is no evident cycling route on the road crossing. So they should be walking along the bike on those zebras, whereas I think that maybe 1 out of 100 does that.
1: But also, as far as cutting through, so not only walking or riding along these zebras, these pedestrian crossings, but as I said, riding straight through them in regular traffic. On the other hand, cyclists complain that when being overtaken by a car, and here the rules of the road are also clear, you have to have at least a 2 meter distance from the cyclist. On many roads, this is simply impossible, because if you have continuous traffic going the other way, you can drive for long, long kilometers following this, this

0: slowly moving cyclist without any possibility of overtaking him or her. So the problems are multiple, and as I said, each side has their arguments. But you mentioned something which I think is also quite crucial. You said that, like in Warsaw, there are many biking routes which go, for instance, along the Vistula River, where it's beautifully picturesque. And this is something which serves, well, I would say, mostly recreational purposes. Mm-hmm. As far as this daily mobility is concerned, the problem here is that not many of these routes have a continuation. They're like in individual stretches without any connection. So what cyclists have to do is once they approach the end of one such stretch, according to the book, they should get off their bike and just, I don't know, walk their bicycle to the next stretch, even if it's only 100 or 200 meters. But still, you cannot, go continuously through many regions, districts of the city. And this is also problematic. Then there are bikers who do not adhere to the principle that wherever you have a biking route, you are obliged to ride on that biking path and not on the street.
1: Or pavement.
0: Or pavement, mm-hmm. between cars or pedestrians. This is a problem. I don't know what can be done, especially that in many cases the police, they are very stringent as far as drivers are concerned, and it's quite easy to get a ticket for any kind of offense. But as far as bikers are concerned, well, on many an occasion, the police, they turn a blind eye because it's quite inconvenient. If they stop a car driver, he or she may be identified within seconds, all the data necessary to find out whether they have proper insurance and so on and so forth, whether their car is in good technical shape. It's all, as I said, a matter of seconds, and the policeman knows. Now, a biker, most often, he has no identification whatsoever on him. So it's a long procedure because such a person should be taken to the police station to verify their identity, what is to be done with the bike. It would have to be taken into the police car, which it will not always fit, unless it's one of those bigger vans. So it creates a lot of problems for the officers, and that's why they quite often tend to, as I said, turn a blind eye on all these offenses committed by bikers. Okay, a long list of complaints. We'll see what the final result will be.
1: In
0: it takes time.
1: Through Warsaw, especially when the time, the warm time comes, which is now, is quite a challenge. You have not only bikers, but you have also motorcyclists who are everywhere, and you have also the scooters and those who ride the scooters. So this really is a challenge, because as there are many alarming posts which state that your eyes have to be everywhere, that is, you have to see right, left, and at what is following you in the back, it is sometimes an extremely difficult task for drivers, I would say.
0: Well, yes, they even have these bumper stickers saying mm-hmm. Motorbikes are everywhere. But then I even heard such an opinion that, perhaps we should be more flexible because we like to, stick to the book, follow the rules. But anyone who visited Italy and had the fortune or misfortune driving in typical traffic in bigger Italian cities with all the scooters and whatnot over there, and careless drivers on top of it, will know what I'm talking about. So
1: Warsaw is just a warm-up before Rome.
0: Indeed, it is, not just Warsaw, other bigger Polish cities as well. And then I was also thinking,

0: sort of reminiscing that when I was a child and I got my first bike, it seemed only natural that I took it everywhere with me. So either going to school or then visiting friends. And I was wondering what happened to all these generations and generations of Poles who abandoned the bicycle, that right now, or only right now, we have this grand revival of something which was commonplace in this country decades ago.
1: You know what is how it is. Fashions come and go and come again.
0: Okay, let's leave it at that. And a note for the latecomers, you're tuned to Polish Radio broadcasting from Warsaw, and this is the weekly What's Up feature with
1: Sławek Krzyc
0: and Agnieszka Wilawska. Poles are showing a more positive attitude toward Ukrainian and Belarusian workers. That, according to the barometer of the Polish labor market, which was commissioned by Personnel Service. And we find out in this survey that 36% of Poles now express a favorable view of foreigners, while 43% remain neutral and 14% hold negative opinions. Mind you, this pertains to all foreign workers, we will be focusing specifically on Ukrainian and Belarusian workers. As far as the general acceptance is concerned, 40% of respondents say they encounter foreign workers in their workplace. So this shows that, if you go and visit especially shops, you see many, many foreigners and especially Ukrainians and Belarusians employed in the services sectors. Also, as I said, in shops and
1: also in gastronomy.
0: But also in gastronomy, right? Restaurateurs have turned a watchful eye on that workforce. And I must say that, speaking with my friends, acquaintances, I've come across favorable opinions about the work of these people. Of course, from time to time, there will be some negative remarks, but then in all honesty, we must admit that this also applies to our domestic workforce, so to say, to Poles working in these sectors. So this is nothing unusual. But as I said, the absolute majority are of, positive opinion.
1: Well, yes, absolutely. I mean, because the fears that they will be taking our jobs or, you know, limiting our wages, etc., etc., did not come true. And the thing is that for the employers, they are, something of, I don't know, a lifesaver. Because the market is not all that full of job offers from young Polish people, whereas it is full of job offers from Ukrainian or Belarusian. And that is why, as is the case with Warsaw, for example, there are hundreds of eateries or, I don't know, cafes, etc., which are employing primarily those foreigners.
0: Well, indeed. Compared with the previous editions of this same survey, sentiment toward Ukrainians and Belarusians has definitely improved. Now, this year, a combined 79% of Poles, which means 8 in 10 report either positive or neutral attitudes towards foreigners, which is up from 71% a year earlier. So this is, a noticeable improvement. And year by year, we see that these fears have not materialized. I have in mind especially the

0: widespread fears about Poles losing their jobs, also that their wages will be cut because these foreigners, they are, sorry for the expression, a cheaper workforce for many employers. So this will also mean that Polish employers will either not get a raise or even get it, get their salaries slashed in one way or another. Not much of this has actually materialized.
1: Well, as I said, those fears have not materialized. And I think that the majority of Poles say that they do not fear being pushed out of the labor market by foreign workers, because each and every one of them applies for different jobs, I should say. Now there is a great discrepancy because, well, we have, as I said, Ukrainians working in the gastronomy. We have Ukrainians or Belarusians working in shops, that is, in services, but also we have Ukrainians working in hospitals as nurses. So
0: and doctors.
1: So there is a huge range of all those professions that they are here making and they are fulfilling. There is hundreds of, for example, beauty salons which are led by Ukrainians or Belarusians here in Warsaw, and for example, I don't know, hairdressers, everything. So it is a huge variety, and it has sort of like it become rooted in the reality of everyday life here.
0: You mentioned nurses and doctors, and I think that this is quite important, that many Poles came to realize that these foreign workers, and in the majority Ukrainians and Belarusians, they're not just unqualified or low-qualified, unskilled workers, but many of them have extremely high qualifications. So there is a range of fields in which these foreign workers, or I prefer to use the term here, employees, find a job, because as I said, the term worker, it sort of automatically implies that someone is a manual worker, or no such thing. So they also added not only to Poland's GDP, because mind you, these are illegally employed people, which means they also pay taxes here, adding, as I said, to our GDP. But they are also, as you also rightly mentioned, a lifesaver for many employers in various sectors. So I think that this is a good trend, that things are moving in the right direction, and especially that many of these Ukrainians and Belarusians, they declare that even if the war hostilities in Ukraine with the war with Russia, if it and hopefully finally and soon will be brought to an end, that many of them, and especially in the 30 to 40 plus age brackets, they declare they will stay in Poland because they have established themselves here, both on the labor market, but also with their families, acquaintances. They feel at home over here. And finally, a word of warning. Many people have tended to underestimate or even totally forget about a very dangerous ailment, which is commonly called the flu, but in medical terms, the flu is almost as deadly as COVID. Once we got over COVID, and it seems that, the humankind has come out victorious from this uneven battle, at least at the start of the COVID pandemic. Right now, everything is under control, and something like the flu, well, it's a minor thing, nothing.

0: thing to be taken very seriously. This is also the reason why many people have stopped their vaccination, because it must be said that some people are extremely susceptible to flu, and it's absolute doctor's orders that they should get their jabs each and every year or flu season. There was a tendency to bypass all this. Meanwhile, this flu season alone, it turns out that there were over 21,600 hospitalizations and more than 1,000 death cases in Poland, which shows that the flu is still serious stuff, and we have to keep that in our minds and not to disregard it. Well, if you have any symptoms, do not go, you know, around all this in a carefree mood and manner, because even the complications.
1: This is one thing, the complications, because we think that the flu is the flu. Okay, we're going to sneeze, we're going to cough, we're going to have maybe some kind of fever. But then the thing is that the complications, the aftermath of the flu is extremely dangerous.
0: It's a silent killer.
1: Yes, and that is why there were more than 1,000 deaths, because people seem to disregard that it is not the cough that will weigh you out, it is the complication, because flu threatens your heart first and foremost, and also it threatens your immune system. That is why doctors alarm that we should be getting a jab each and every year before the flu season, especially the youngest and the eldest, because they are definitely much more fragile and much more susceptible, and for them the complications may be absolutely fatal.
0: Well, the younger people, they still do not have their immunological system developed to its full capacity, so to say.
1: Whereas for the oldest,
0: while seniors are over the hill.
1: Yep.
0: So it's like the vanishing point in a way. Yes, this has been a problem, looking at the statistics. Despite a certain rise in vaccinations following the COVID pandemic, only around 2.3 million people in Poland are immunized against flu this season. 2.3 million people out of a 37 million population. So that means it's roughly, 6% of the total population, and 16% among those aged 65 and over, so the seniors that we mentioned.
1: The thing is that it's like with COVID, sorry to barge in, that the vaccination, it does not state that you are absolutely immune to the disease. But the thing is that if you fall ill, then the consequences will be definitely much, much lighter.
0: And this is something which must be kept in mind, not only in Poland, because as we do know, the flu is omnipresent in other countries as well. I wonder what the situation is in other European countries, especially among our next door neighbors to the west, to the east, south, and north. However, I would not be surprised if this would be a similar picture, because, like I said, people tend to disregard this. Back in the 1950s and 60s, at least here in Poland, the flu, it was as dangerous as the COVID pandemic of barely a few years ago. I recall that the entire population was vaccinated at that time. And for a longer period, people seemed to remember this, and they kept on getting their jabs in successive flu seasons. As I said, after the COVID pandemic, all this seemed to go somewhere out of our minds, and we neglected it to well,

0: too far dangerous degree. But keeping fingers crossed, as usual. Let's be positive. That's all for this week. I'm Sławek Szefs.
1: And Agnieszka Bielawska. Thanks for being with us.
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0: This is news from Poland coming to you from Warsaw. It's Wednesday, May the 13th. I'm Agnieszka Wielawska. Welcome to this broadcast from the English service, starting with our current affairs section. And in news from Poland today, Warsaw talks with Washington on expanding American troops' presence.
1: Our intention is to increase the U.S. military presence in Poland and along NATO's eastern flank. The Americans know that U.S. soldiers are warmly welcomed in our country.
0: Also, Poland hosts Baltic Business Forum focused on Ukraine's reconstruction.
2: Polish entrepreneurs understand this as they registered several hundred new companies during the war, often with small capital, but they built a foundation for further development.
0: That and more coming up. First, though, a look at the headlines. NATO eastern flank leaders seek boosted defenses after Russian airspace breaches. Poland asks US about legal basis for ex-minister Ziobro's entry. Poland to track 18 brown bears after deadly attack sparks safety fears. Russia's repeated airspace violations of countries on the eastern flank of NATO underline the urgent need to consolidate the alliance's air defenses against missiles and drones, leaders of 14 allies said on Wednesday. They also called for greater cooperation in building up defense industry capacity in a joint statement issued after a meeting of eastern flank allies in Bucharest, hosted by Romania's President Nicu Șordan and Poland's President Karol Nawrocki. We condemn Russia's highly confrontational actions against allies and partners, including sabotage, cyber attacks, and a wide range of hybrid attacks and destabilizing activities, the leaders' joint statement said. Repeated airspace violations on the eastern flank underscore the urgent need to continue strengthening NATO's air and missile defense, including against unmanned aerial vehicle threats. Romania, Poland and Baltic

0: Baltic states have had their airspace repeatedly breached by Russian drones. Russia has denied targeting NATO states. Ukraine's President Volodymyr Zelensky, NATO Secretary General Mark Rutte, and U.S. Undersecretary for Arms Control and International Security Thomas DiNanno were among those attending Wednesday's Monday gathering. The meeting comes ahead of a NATO summit in Ankara in July and aimed to find ways to mend a widening rift between U.S. President Donald Trump and Europe over the Iran crisis. Further scaling up the transatlantic defense industrial base, including through increased production capacity, more resilient supply chains, effective multinational procurement, is essential to meeting today's security challenges, the joint statement said. It was signed by the so-called B9 grouping, comprising 9 Central and Eastern European NATO allies. They are Bulgaria, Czech Republic, Estonia, Hungary, Latvia, Lithuania, Poland, Romania and Slovakia. The statement was also signed by the 5 Nordic member states of NATO, Denmark, Finland, Iceland, Norway and Sweden. Poland has sent a diplomatic note to the U.S. Embassy in Warsaw asking for the legal and factual basis for former Justice Minister Zbigniew Ziobro's entry into the United States. The foreign ministry made the move on Tuesday, a day after its spokesman Maciej Wewiór said Poland would also query Budapest, asking what documents allowed Ziobro to cross borders and enter the United States after his Polish passports were annulled. The State Department has declined to say what visa, if any, Ziobro used to enter the country, citing the confidential nature of visa records. In a brief statement to Polish radio, a spokesman said only that the United States and Poland share close political, economic and social ties rooted in centuries of friendship. The White House also declined to comment. Prosecutors want to bring 26 charges against Zbigniew Ziobro over alleged irregularities in the Justice Fund, a state scheme aimed at supporting crime victims. Environmental conservationists in southeastern Poland have identified 18 brown bears for a program of GPS tagging in a bid to protect the public following a fatal attack. Environmental protection authorities of the city of Rzeszów announced the plans in response to concerns over public safety after a brown bear mauled a local woman to death in April. The Regional Directorate of Environmental Protection decided to act after learning of plans to poison the endangered animal, a spokesman said. It is a strictly protected species and the ban on intentional killing is unambiguous, Łukasz Lis said. We had to react. The spokesman said the main aim of the program is not only to protect people, but also the bears themselves, adding that 18 individual bears have been identified for intervention. The village mayor of Poronin in the Bieszczady region has said the problem specimens had adapted to humans and were more commonly seen around buildings and feeding from trash cans.
1: The bears used to appear in the areas where sheep grazed. Now, however, they also approach the areas where people live and also tourist tracks. What matters most is the behavior of a specific individual and whether they pose a real threat. We cannot wait for another incident to occur.
2: Przyglądamy się temu, na ile ten temat może się okazać poważny i niebezpieczny.
0: And a look at sports. Iga Świątek produced her best result of the season on Wednesday, beating America's Jessica Pegula 6-1, 6-2 to reach the semifinals of the WTA 1000 clay court tournament in Rome. The Polish tennis star needed only 67 minutes to defeat Pegula and move into the last four for the first time this year. It was Świątek's 7th win in 12 meetings with the American. The result was also important because Świątek had struggled against the world's best players in recent months. It was only her second win over a top 10 opponent since September 2025, a period in which she had lost 8 such matches. Świątek looked sharp from the very start at the Foro Italico and the Italian capital. She built points with patience, served strongly, and did not face a breakpoint during the match. The contest quickly became one-sided. Świątek won the first 5 games, then took another 5 in a row to lead 6-1, 4-0. Pegula had served twice late in the second set, but could not stop the Pole from closing out the match.

0: on her second match point. Świątek, a six-time Grand Slam champion, has won the Rome title three times in 2021, 22 and 24. In the semi-final, she will face either Elena Rybakina of Kazakhstan or Elina Svitolina of Ukraine. You're tuned to Polish Radio. This is our weekday current affairs magazine. I'm Agnieszka Bielawska, your host in Warsaw. Will US troops withdrawn from Germany be moved to Poland? Warsaw is now holding discussions with Washington about boosting American military presence on Polish territory, with several deployment options on the table, officials have said. More from Michał Owczarek.
1: Speaking to reporters in Brussels on Tuesday, Poland's Deputy Defence Minister Paweł Zalewski said that in order to host more US troops, Warsaw was ready to invest in the necessary infrastructure. Our intention is to increase the US military presence in Poland and along NATO's eastern flank. We believe this serves the interests of all European nations. The Americans know that Poland is prepared for this, and there is broad political consensus on the issue, which is equally important, and that US soldiers are warmly welcomed in our country. Polish authorities are consulting with local governments, which have already put forward proposals. Zalewski said the initiative to host American troops was grassroots in nature, arguing that such investments were profitable for host communities over the long term. We are very pleased that the willingness to host American troops is a grassroots initiative. It is not only in the interest of the entire country, but also of the individual cities and municipalities where the troops would be stationed, should such a decision be made by the US. This entails not only the presence of the soldiers themselves, but also their families, and involves housing, schooling, and the entire supporting infrastructure. In reality, we are talking about building a small town. The talks have gained fresh momentum following Washington's announcement earlier this month of a withdrawal of 5,000 out of some 35,000 of US troops from Germany over the next 6 to 12 months. US President Donald Trump later suggested that the final number could be even higher, fueling speculation about a possible redistribution of US military forces across Europe. Speaking to reporters over the weekend before departing the White House aboard Marine One for his golf club in Sterling, Virginia, Trump said a redeployment to Poland was possible. Highlighting his close ties with Warsaw, he specifically referred to Poland's president, Karol Nawrocki, whom he had previously backed publicly.
2: Poland would like that. We have a great relationship with Poland. I have a great relationship with the president. Do you remember? I endorsed him, and he won. He came from way behind, and he won. He's a great fighter. He's a great guy. I like him a lot. So that's positive.
1: Located deep inside what used to be Soviet-dominated Central and Eastern Europe, Poland has long campaigned for a permanent US troop presence on its soil. Spooked by resurgent Russia's seizing control of territory in Ukraine and Georgia over the last two decades, Warsaw, regardless of political colors, has long regarded the US as the primary guarantor of its security within NATO. Washington is expected to unveil its revised European force deployment in June after completing a broader global defense posture review, a process that could determine whether Poland's bid for additional US troops moves forward. Currently, the country hosts around 10,000 US troops. Reporting for News from Poland, I'm Michał Owczarek.
0: And just a reminder that this is Polish Radio broadcasting from Warsaw, and you're listening to our Monday through Friday current affairs magazine. Still to come, a new report reveals women are

0: still a small minority on Poland's technical degrees.
1: I think it's kind of traditional that the highest numbers of female students are in general in areas like chemistry, biotechnology, but also biomedical engineering.
0: And what Poles think about cryptocurrencies?
2: I think that crypto should be legal in Poland, but it should be, of course, regulated, and the laws should be written by experts, not politicians.
0: First, though, as the war in Ukraine continues to reshape Europe's political and economic landscape, one message is becoming increasingly clear. Rebuilding Ukraine will require not only solidarity, but also strategic investment and long-term preparation. These issues were at the center of discussions on May 11th and 12th during the Baltic Business Forum in Świnoujście, northwestern Poland. Ada Janiszewska has the details.
3: The Baltic Business Forum has become an important meeting point for politicians, business leaders, financial institutions and energy experts who are looking beyond the current crisis and preparing for the future reconstruction of Ukraine. While military conflict still dominates headlines, participants in the 18th edition of the event, this year held in Świnoujście, were focusing on what comes next and how Europe can be ready. According to experts speaking at the forum, Russia's invasion of Ukraine fundamentally changed the way Europe views energy. Access to reliable energy is no longer treated just as an economic issue. It has become a matter of national security and regional stability. This is the time to prepare the ground for future contracts, said Jacek Piechota, president of the Polish-Ukrainian Chamber of Commerce. Polish entrepreneurs understand this as they registered several hundred new companies during the war, often with small capital, but they built a foundation for further development. On the other hand, questions are often asked whether our participation in Ukraine's reconstruction will be like that of Iraq. But let's look at the map. Where is Ukraine and where is Iraq? Świnoujście was a symbolic and practical location for such discussions. The city is home to Poland's LNG terminal, one of the most important energy infrastructure projects in Central Europe. Through this terminal, natural gas flows not only into Poland, but also toward Ukraine, helping reduce dependence on Russian energy supplies. Experts at the forum emphasized that energy independence is now inseparable from political sovereignty. Former Polish ambassador to Kiev, Bartosz Cichocki, underlined that supporting Ukraine's reconstruction is not simply an act of solidarity. It is also in Poland's strategic and economic interest. Poland must understand that the 2 or 3 billion spent is nothing compared to the losses we will incur if we fail to use this time to build resilience for Ukraine. This resilience can only be built when Ukrainians believe that EU membership is a prospect and that it's worth taking the difficult steps, adopting a package of laws to, as Minister Sikorski once said, create a West and the East. The Zachodniopomorskie region, where Świnoujście is located, offers a powerful example of the energy transition already taking place in Poland. The region is currently the national leader in energy self-sufficiency. When comparing renewable energy production to local consumption, the region has achieved a remarkable self-sufficiency rate of more than 120%, while the national average stands at only 28.5%, said Janusz Gajowiecki, head of the Polish Wind Association. Wind energy has one of the largest percentage shares at a staggering 40%. However, only three elements of the value chain are highly developed in Poland: project preparation, implementation, service and maintenance. The remaining elements are 20% lower, including the production of components and electronics of 4 onshore wind farms. One of the most important themes of the forum was the need to prepare today for post-war economic cooperation tomorrow. Companies, institutions and governments must establish partnerships, financing mechanisms and strategic plans now. Not everyone at the forum was optimistic about a quick end to the war. Paweł Kowal, chairman of the Polish government's Council for Cooperation with Ukraine, warned that a rapid ceasefire remains unlikely due to the lack of goodwill from the Russian Federation.
4: The role of banks and economic organizations is to prepare reconstruction projects. This is ready. We are prepared.
3: There are also many such projects at the National Agricultural Bank and other institutions, including international ones. Polish entities are very active. However, no one can reduce the risk. Our role as politicians is to ensure that these opportunities are created.
5: подаємо її остаточні.

0: decyzje, ale naszą rolą, rolą polityków jest, żeby te możliwości były stworzone.
1: Yet, even amid uncertainty, the forum's participants agreed on one essential point. Europe must be prepared for the moment peace finally arrives. A major role will be played by the European Union's Ukraine Facility, a special financial instrument designed to support Ukraine's recovery and modernization. For News from Poland, I'm Ada Janiszewska.
2: You're listening to News from Poland, coming your way from Warsaw. Across Europe, there is a growing shortage of engineers, scientists and technology professionals. One answer seems obvious: bring more women in. Poland has been trying to do exactly that for nearly 20 years with mixed results. Agnieszka Łaszczuk reports.
3: Poland has been running one of Europe's longest campaigns to get women into STEM, science, technology, engineering, and mathematics. It has lasted for nearly two decades, but a new report suggests the gap isn't closing and the effort is falling short, particularly in the digital fields that matter most to the economy. Just under a third of students at Poland's public technical universities are women, and that share has been falling in recent years, despite an earlier upward trend. Some of the figures are striking. On Polish public technical universities, women account for just over 15% of students in new technology fields, down from 16% 6 years ago. In ICT, information and communication technology specifically, the number of women has dropped by nearly 8,000, while the number of men has grown by more than 33,000. The segregation runs deep. In the last academic year, some degree programs had no women at all. Others were almost exclusively female. It is a picture of a system still shaped by old assumptions about who studies what. I asked Professor Andrzej Romanowski, Vice Rector of Łódź University of Technology, which subjects are the most popular with female students. He argues that the problem starts long before students reach university.
4: I think it's kind of traditional that the highest numbers of female students are in general in areas like chemistry, biotechnology, but also biomedical engineering. And usually the lowest numbers of female students are in areas like hard engineering, like mechanical engineering, but also in electrotechnics and maybe some also ICT subjects are not that feminized yet.
3: And in your experience, what are the most effective ways to encourage women to study technical subjects?
4: For sure, I'm not only, you know, a university employee, but also I have four kids, two girls and two boys, and I see that we need to put more efforts into primary education, primary, secondary schools. This is the moment in life of children that they are actually a little bit pushed outside of the hard subjects like, you know, mathematics, physics, and actually the curiosity is being tampered, I don't know. So we need to put more efforts in, for sure, let's say, marketing, public relations of this technology and STEM sciences in general. And for sure, we need to push more on lower level of education, not to kill this curiosity in children.
3: There are, however, some encouraging signs. The number of gender-balanced degree programs where neither sex dominates has been growing. In the last academic year, there were 122 such courses across technical universities, including 33 in technology fields. Biomedical engineering is one example where women actually outnumber men. A student currently studying a technical degree explains what drew her to the field.
5: My name is Maria Kubowska. I am a student of the first year of the Business Society and Technology major, and I am a student of Politechnika Łódzka, Lodz University of Technology.
3: Why did you choose this subject?
5: Actually, I was, since high school, I was very into mathematics and physics, but meanwhile I discovered that I am also good at more human-centered subjects, so I basically discovered that I am good at both, and I was really looking for something that can be a connection of those two subjects on the verge.
3: And you're an ambassador of the campaign Women at Technical Universities. What do you think, how could we encourage more women to study technical subjects?
5: Well, I am the ambassador of this campaign because I think that the idea of the whole project is basically true. I think that technical universities are places for everybody, women as well as men, and

0: I am just a person who really likes to like engage in different projects, and I really like to try and inspire other girls.
1: The report published by the Perspective Education Foundation is part of a campaign now in its 19th year. Its authors say that without systemic action from schools, universities, and government, the digital economy risks being built by and for only half the population. Reporting for News from Poland, I'm Agnieszka Łaszczuk.
2: And finally, in news from Poland today, cryptocurrencies have been a divisive issue in Poland for a while, but the temperature is rising even higher now with the recent Zonda crypto scandal. Curious about opinions, Piotr Urbaniak took to the streets of Warsaw to find out what people think about the Zonda crypto affair and about cryptocurrencies in general.
3: Let's hear what the people of Warsaw had to say.
4: Excuse me? Sorry, just a quick question. You probably heard about everything that has been happening around Zonda Crypto. Please tell me, do you think that people who lost money should be entitled to some kind of aid from our government, and why?
5: It's a tough question. I guess that the government should definitely take into account what is going on and take a look on this case. Mm-hmm. And there should be any regulations how to cope with the cryptocurrency. Mm-hmm.
6: Cryptocurrencies are always a risk, and it's a risk you take by yourself. So I don't think the government should be involved in that in any way.
7: No, I don't think the government should compensate people who lost their money like that. Mm-hmm. Adults knowingly invested in a high-risk market because they hoped for high results. If their investment had succeeded, they wouldn't have shared their profits with the state, would they?
8: Absolutely not. I think that the people who invested risked with their own money, and the reward wouldn't be shared with the government as well. That's investment risk, and they took it. In this case, they lost.
9: Okay. On one hand, people go into crypto know there is a huge risk involved. Mm. On the other hand, like, the whole thing is a huge scam, and people are deceived, lost huge amounts of money, and the whole business has been shady for a long time, and nothing was done about this. And I think that some help should be available to the investors.
3: Got it. Thank you. Just a quick follow-up question. According to this one poll, up to 34% of Poles are against cryptocurrencies being legal. What are your thoughts on this subject?
10: I don't think we are able to regulate the cryptocurrencies. Hmm. I think they were created to not be traceable and not be easy to regulate, so I don't think it's even possible.
11: Crypto already exists. It's not just some fantasy or future idea anymore. Mm-hmm. If it is part of the real economy, it should be regulated.
8: Yes, of course, I think that crypto should be legal in Poland, but it should be, of course, regulated, and the laws should be written by experts, not politicians.
12: Mm-hmm. I think some laws should regulate it and secure the investments. Maybe not make it completely illegal, but just so people know what to do in situations involving crypto.
6: People should be able to do whatever they want and put their money wherever they want. So, no, I don't think they should be illegal.
13: Cryptocurrencies, they are an alternative to the central banking that's controlled by the governments, but there are also many dangers, so I'm not sure.
9: I don't think crypto should be legal. I mean, people will go into the black market one way or another.
3: Got it. Thank you so much for your time.
2: Piotr Urbaniak in the streets of Warsaw asking people what they think about cryptocurrencies. And that brought us to the end of this edition of our News from Poland Current Affairs magazine. 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And you're welcome to check our website and social media for updates. I'm Agnieszka Bielawska. 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

0: Focus, a weekly roundup of events in Polish culture and the arts.
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0: I feel very strong need to be here as well, to work with young artists here, but also to contribute to my field here, means film music in Poland.
1: Szymanowski, in continental Europe, unfortunately, is rather forgotten.

Focus, a look at Polish music, films, theatre and the visual arts. 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

This is Patrick Trumpis with a letter from Poland. This week, fair weather friends. In both Poland and England, the two countries I've lived in the longest, the weather is a popular topic of conversation. I think it is well known both in England and abroad that the English like to talk about the weather. It's a safe topic, along with sports and commuter woes, for striking up a conversation with a stranger. George Mikes, the Hungarian-British satirist who came to Britain after the Second World War, mentioned a golden rule for how to talk about the weather with the British. Never contradict anyone's opinion about it. Generally, people will start with, "Isn't it a lovely day?" or "Dreadful weather we've been having." And on the whole, their words will match the weather. But if it happens that you encounter somebody who thinks that hail and wind is lovely, you should respond without hesitation, "Isn't it delightful?" Now, Poland doesn't have this assumption that hiding the truth, hiding feelings, is the way to friendship. I recently mentioned to Polish friends that Poles often complain about the weather, like the English, and one woman protested, "Oh, but I love the Polish climate with its clearly marked four seasons." Despite this difference, Polish people do share something with the English in their sense that we are at the mercy of the elements. If people come back from holiday and they say, "Nie było pogody," literally, "there was no weather," they mean their holiday was spoiled by the rain or even clouds or temperature. The phrase, "there is no such thing as bad weather, only inappropriate clothes," does not express an English or a Polish sentiment. The phrase was apparently first popular in Germany, from where it spread to Scandinavia. The affliction known as meteopatia, what ails the weather sufferers, is often mentioned in Poland and is in the same vein. Feeling bad because of the weather is no doubt partly from body to mind, and partly psychosomatic, from mind to body, and partly a self-fulfilling diagnosis. The more time we spend talking about it, the more we feel the aches and pains of low air pressure or damp. In English literature of yesteryear, drafts were perceived as a similar threat, in Polish przeciągi, although drafts are usually partly man-made. In general, people's attitudes to weather is partly objective, you can check data on how many sunny or rainy days a region gets, and partly man-made. Performative, we might say, following gender studies usage. Mostly Great Britain gets more rainy and cloudy days than Poland, but unpredictability haunts Poland's more clearly demarcated seasons too. I guess this means more plans of mice and men get rained off, leading to more grumbling. The difference of Poland having four clear seasons, still recognisable even with the notable warming we had in recent years, is reflected in popular songs. Britain has more songs about the sun, so do they miss it. "Here Comes the Sun" by the Beatles, "Don't Let the Sun Go Down on Me" by Elton John, or "Sunny Afternoon" by the Kinks. The British once boasted

that their empire was so large that, quote, the sun never sets on the British Empire. To which Indian politician Shashi Tharoor riposted, even God can't trust the British in the dark. Polish hit songs are more often about the seasons. For example, the 1975 hit Wiosna, Spring, by the rock band Skladovia, brimming with enthusiasm and a pinch of kitsch, with joyful and psychedelic lyrics by the satirist Michał Bobrowski.

0: The joys of spring weather are available to everyone, they sing. Even your deceased grandpa will climb out of his framed picture to partake of the new life. Spring can raise the dead. Another famous song about the wonderful weather spring brings is by Marek Grechuta, Wiosna, ach to ty. Spring, oh, it's you. Grechuta's genre is so-called singing poetry, so in the fragment we'll hear, he speaks the verses and slightly intones the choruses. Only the female backing vocalist, Agata Dovhan, really sings in the chorus. Spring is recognizable, unlike in the UK, where it creeps in out of the winter that wasn't really winter anyway. Polish spring is not a Russian spring with a dramatic thaw, but the weather changes dramatically enough for Grechuta's anthropomorphic recognition. Oh, it's you.
1: Dzisiaj rano niespodzianie zapukałam do moich drzwi wcześniej niż oczekiwałem. Przyszły te cieplejsze dni, zdjąłem z niej zmoknięte palto.

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0: What's up?
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1: What's up?
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6: You're tuned to Warsaw. Welcome to Europe East to look at life and events in this part of the continent. I'm Agnieszka Bilawska. The second edition of the Ukraine Culture Security Forum took place in Warsaw last week, organized by OBMIN, a foundation established in 2022 as a platform for Ukrainian museums. According to the organizers, Russia's war on Ukraine not only aims at conquering it, but also at annihilating the Ukrainian identity. The destructions of Ukrainian art and culture are not collateral damage, but a core part of Russia warfare, they say. Danuta Isler spoke to OBMIN founder to find out more.
7: Małgorzata Ławrowska von Taden, founder and CEO of OBMIN Foundation, established at the beginning of the full-scale invasion, and we are a platform with more than 160 Ukrainian museums from all regions of the country. And our mission is, first of all, to support Ukrainian museum in this is in networking inside of Ukraine, outside of Ukraine, with cultural institutions from Poland and from Germany.
8: So it was created after the launch, or around the launch,

0: of Russia's full-scale invasion of Ukraine. Yes. Now, since that happened in February 2022, mm-hmm. we mostly hear about drones, artillery, soldiers, fake news. I don't think we hear as much about culture.
1: One of my friends from Lviv told me, you know, we need drones to defend ourselves, but we need culture to survive and to have a future. And it's true. From the beginning, we supported museums in Ukraine and the teams of museums that they can do their work in Ukraine.
0: So you're telling me that while the war is ongoing, there are shortages of soldiers, artillery, and electricity, culture is equally important because it contributes to the identity of the nation. This is what makes me a me as part of this nation?
1: Yes, culture is about who we are and where we belong. And Ukrainians don't fighting only for a piece of land. They are fighting for values and for Ukrainian identity. And culture supports identity. Culture is a soft power not only in times of peace, but first of all in times of crisis like wars.
0: So you make it possible in a way, or help those cultural institutions continue their work during the war. I have to tell you, I'm always surprised when people say that life goes on in Ukraine now. And now you're telling me that in the sphere of culture, life goes on too. How?
1: It's very impressive when you are in Kiev or other city in Ukraine, because culture is now stronger and the interest of Ukrainian society for literature, for theater, for museums is stronger as before the war began. You need many months to have a ticket for any theater in Ukraine. Museums are making much more exhibitions than before the war, because people need it. They need it to see. We have something else, not only this awful, awful war.
0: This happens also close to the front line, and like in Western Ukraine?
1: Yes, a very good example is Kherson. In Kherson, you have great theater, you have two great museums, and they are still working.
0: How does Obmin contribute?
1: At the beginning of the war, we sent help to protect objects of art in Ukraine. We found money for people, first of all, for museums team from now occupied territories, and for museums in exile. It was very important to help them to survive first winter. Now we invest in future of museums in Ukraine. Each 2 weeks we have online workshops with our Ukrainian colleagues, with experts from Poland and Germany and from Baltic states and Scandinavian countries. Now it's more than 1,600 cultural objects destroyed by Russia in the war.
2: Danuta Iser was talking to Małgorzata Ławrowska von Taden, founder and CEO of Obmin Foundation. A new report recently published by the Globsec, an independent non-partisan think tank based in Bratislava that focuses on security, geopolitics and international relations in Europe and beyond, offers a comprehensive look at the readiness of 10 NATO countries on the alliance's eastern flank and places Czechia firmly in the middle of the pack. The study, titled Annual Battle Readiness on the Eastern Flank 2026, highlights that while the region has seen a major increase in defence spending since 2022, the ability to act quickly in a crisis varies significantly between countries. According to analyst Martin Sklenasz, who contributed to the report, the key issue is no longer just how military capacity countries have built, but whether they can actually use it when needed.
3: In the report, we say the increased investments that we have seen in the past years have brought a higher level of military capabilities. That is a general trend that we see across the region. And we have looked at the countries of the eastern flank of NATO, so 10 countries from Finland to Bulgaria. We see increases in the military capability and capacity. What we wanted to see is whether the countries are actually ready to use the military capacity and capability. And for that, you need political decisions. You need decisions of, institutions, constitutional institutions, parliaments, governments, or other levels of institutions that need to decide. And for that, we looked also at the political aspects of making those decisions. And And there the situation is

0: is more diverse. Some of the countries are more able to decide quickly, and it's more predictable that they will decide on the use of military capabilities if necessary. Some countries that we put in the mid tier, there's good foundations, but maybe the current political setup requires us to highlight some of potential friction that can happen during political deliberations about important decisions, and that's the mid tier countries. And then we have the low tier countries, which rather have more challenges in the political situation. Their societies are more polarized, which also brings about a more difficult situation when it comes to difficult political decisions such as use of military force or other security and defense related decisions. So the mid tier countries are countries who are institutionally and from the aspects of legislation very well set up. They have the institutional setup that is necessary, and we expect them to act very responsibly in situations of crisis, but due to some nuances and specificities, especially in the political level, we consider them less predictable than the higher tier countries. And therefore, we separated them from the countries who are the front runners of this group.
1: The report suggests that democratic safeguards and procedural complexity may hinder rapid response. Is this kind of trade-off between democracy and security, or can Czechia realistically improve decision speed without weakening democratic oversight?
0: It's the situation that makes it a little bit more challenging for democracies. There's a lot of deliberation, discussion, and procedure to be done before we take decisions of this nature, which is perfectly fine because this is the nature that this is what we expect from the institutions, that they take into account all the values and the principles that we want to protect in democracies. What we were looking into is that countries could actually find some ways of speeding up the discussion or the procedures or the process to arrive in at the decisions that will be or could be necessary in a time of crisis, not at the expense of democratic principles and norms. No, those can be all protected and guaranteed even in a faster procedure. But there might be opportunities to do things a little bit differently, focusing more on the speed of the procedure of the decision making.
1: Czechia is described in your report as a kind of industrial and innovation stronghold of NATO's eastern flank. How important is this role for overall deterrence, and does it compensate in any way for weaker operational readiness?
0: Well, that's Czechia has put itself in the forefront of European defense industry. This is the part that we are talking about right now. It's not compensating. Basically, what we argue is that the defense industry is a core element of defense readiness and the deterrence that is necessary to keep peace in Europe and stability. You have to show not only that you have strong military so that you can use it, that you can deploy it, that you can decide on the use of the military, but you also have to show that you have the capacity to keep up the fight as long as necessary. And this is where the industry comes into play. The capacity and quick adaptation of the industry is something that is that we consider to be very much part of the overall calculation that potential adversaries have to take into account when they think about their potential aggressive actions. So it's not a compensation; it's a very important part of the deterrence. But it adds a lot of value to the kind of quality that we want to see, and not only in Czechia but also in other countries, because this is a Europe-wide effort that we have to do with regard to the industry.
2: Martin Sklenář talking to Radio Prague's Vít Pohanka. A recent nationwide study conducted by the Office

0: of the Commissioner for Children, conducted in cooperation with Trnava University in Slovakia and involving more than 10,000 young people aged 16 to 17, found out that up to 75% of Slovak youth are considering leaving Slovakia after high school. Veronika Štěpánová from Radio Slovakia International has this report.
1: Vision for Slovakia through the eyes of young people 2035, coordinated by the Office of the Commissioner for Children. The aim is to imagine a Slovakia with modern education, fair opportunities, stronger communities and a quality of life that encourages young people not only to stay, but perhaps one day to return home. A key part of the project is a recent nationwide youth survey exploring how young Slovaks see their future, their country and the society they are growing up in.
2: It was scientifically organized, and the question was, do you want to live in Slovakia? Are you sure about it? What are the problems of Slovakia? What are the challenges? Are you proud to be Slovak? Is Slovakia home? Whom you trust, whom you don't trust?
1: Says the Slovak Commissioner for Children, Professor and Dr. Jozef Mikloško, whose office conducted the research together with the Department of Sociology at Trnava University.
3: More than 10,200 young people aged 16 to 17 took part in the survey across Slovakia. The data was then analyzed according to different regions and gender groups.
1: University psychologist Maria Dedova explains the research in more detail. Together with her colleague Martin Ferro, she helped ensure the methodological accuracy of both the research and the analysis. The survey results were processed into a representative sample reflecting Slovakia's demographic structure.
3: From a psychological perspective, we focused on the concept of self-efficacy. In other words, young people's belief in their own abilities. We found that boys tended to have slightly higher confidence in themselves compared to girls. Around 40% of boys showed a high level of self-belief compared to roughly 30% of girls. This also leaves a fairly large group of young people who could benefit from greater psychological support and care.
1: The findings on self-confidence also appear closely connected to one of Slovakia's long-term challenges, the departure of young talent abroad. According to Dedová, young people with lower confidence in their own abilities also tend to feel less proud of being Slovak.
3: The data clearly shows that many young people are considering leaving Slovakia. They are looking for a higher standard of living, new experiences and greater opportunities for personal growth and development.
1: The numbers sparked strong public debate after the survey's first presentation in March. More than 38% of respondents said they were definitely considering leaving Slovakia after secondary school or later in life, while another 37% said they were thinking about it. Commissioner Mikloško says the results need to be understood in a broader context.
2: When we start from this negative point of view, the truth is that around 75% of young people want to leave. And also what was very pessimistic, that 40% of young people, they were thinking that they don't trust that the condition in the future will be better. So we can say that young people are in such a bad emotional situation because of the collapse of family, because of digital technologies. Everything is bad, everything is terrible. A lot of the things are very emotional. Such a Slovak president said it, that it's such a prison of the bad mood or emotions.
4: Looking at the survey, I feel that society has become trapped in a kind of negative mood. Young people are surrounded by pessimism and constant negativity, and even without personal bad experiences, that atmosphere shapes the way they see the world.
1: According to the president, this may also help explain why young people are so sensitive to Slovakia's economic and social problems. In the survey, respondents listed the high cost of living, weak infrastructure, limited job opportunities, and the overall atmosphere in society among the country's biggest disadvantages. Many also expressed dissatisfaction with salaries, housing affordability, healthcare, education, and access to psychological support, suggesting that although these pressures are felt most directly by adults and families, young people absorb them very intensely as well.
2: We as adults, we are offering them this negativism, bad mood, because situation in Slovakia is complicated, of course. But I think it's a problem all over the Europe that the young people want to live somewhere else. And there's such an idea that in my neighbor country, we'll

0: much better than here. But everywhere they have problems. The Czech children ombudsman said me that in Czech Republic, around 60% of Czechs want to leave Czech Republic, and at least 60% of young Germans wants also to leave Germany. So we have to be realistic what's going on good, what's going on bad, and also watch positively on the lot of things which are good in Slovakia.
1: In line with this, we also asked the commissioner about the more encouraging findings of the survey, because as he puts it, while there is clearly a great deal of work ahead, there is also a strong foundation Slovakia can build on.
0: He asked them about the values, freedom, the family, you know, even the faith was very often mentioned there. And then there was that national traditions, Slovak nature, even the security was important for the young people. Maybe in the conclusion, we can say that the positive was that 80% of them are proud to be Slovaks, and 70% of them, they said that Slovakia is my home. At least 50% of young people said, if I will be abroad, I want to come back and establish my family in Slovakia.
2: That was a report by Veronika Szczepanova from Radio Slovakia International. And finally, over two-thirds of Romanians are convinced that country has benefited from being part of the European Union, says a barometer released on Europe Day, May the 9th. Daniel Bilds from Radio Romania International with more.
3: We celebrated Europe Day on May the 9th, a day which marks an essential moment in the history of the European construction, namely the 1950 speech delivered by the French Foreign Minister Robert Schuman, in which he proposed a new cooperation form on the continent. The Schuman Declaration, as it is known, has been considered the basis of the foundation of the present-day European Union. In Romania, officials conveyed messages which, although formulated differently, unanimously acknowledged the role the European Union played in modernizing the country in almost two decades of membership. Romania's President Nicu Șordan says that for Romania, the EU accession has caused a rise in the living standard, but acknowledges that the difference between the small and big incomes in Romania are more visible in Romania than in other European countries. He has pleaded for an honest discussion about Europe, free of slogans, admitting the EU has also done mistakes, such as that in which it gave up nuclear energy in favor of the cheap Russian gas, when it neglected its defense industry, or when it set targets too ambitious in the environment policy. Nicu Șordan has also spoken about the need of a fair and solid partnership with the United States. Europe means strong institutions, equal laws for all, respect for the public money, and chances obtained through work, the country's interim Prime Minister Ilie Bolojan says on Europe Day. He believes that when we are speaking about Romania's belonging to a space of common values, we wish for a country being part of a community of rules, work and freedoms, and not the return to a system based on privileges, obedience and injustice. Most of the Romanians believe the country has benefited from joining the bloc, says a survey conducted in all the 27 member states, which shows that 69% of the Romanians are convinced the country benefited from being part of the EU. Generally speaking, the Europeans, in an increasingly larger number, are seeing the bloc as a source of stability in a complicated world and are unprecedentedly giving support to a common policy of defense and security. The survey also reveals that most Europeans are concerned about the global situation and the cost of life. Regarding this issue, 41% of the Romanian respondents say the biggest issues at the national level are the price hikes and the inflation rate. 76% of the Europeans believe the EU must support Ukraine until a just and durable peace is achieved. 56% of the Romanian respondents are in favor of the financial and humanitarian aid to Kyiv, but only 45% are supporting the funding of military equipment. A march took place in Bucharest on Saturday, which was attended by

0: hundreds willing to express their support for the European Union. The event ended in the Victory Square, where the government's building was illuminated in the EU colours.
1: And that report by Daniel Bilt brought us to the end of this edition of Europe East from Agnieszka Bielawska. Thanks for joining me.
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1: You're tuned to Polish Radio Broadcasting from Warsaw. I'm Adeja Niszewska, welcoming you to another edition of A Day in the Life. In today's show, we travel to Paris for a conversation with Anna Yachim, a passionate advocate for bilingual parenting. On a daily basis, Anna supports parents raising bilingual children, helping them to pass on their heritage or minority language in a natural and meaningful way. Through her online platforms in both Polish and French and her YouTube channel called Bilingual Kid, she shares practical tips, personal insights, and valuable resources for families navigating the challenges and joys of bilingualism. Join us as we delve into Anna's work, her inspirations, and the impact of her efforts on Polish families living abroad.
2: You've been living here in France for 20 years. That's a lot. So I understand that that was the time when you realized, having your own child, that it's the time to also teach him your language.
3: I'm coach in bilingual and bicultural education, and I help parents pass on their mother tongue to their children living abroad. So this everything comes from my own experience, as you said, with my son. So at the beginning, he spoke to me only in French, not in Polish. And as you said, Polish is my mother tongue. And as a parent, I didn't know what to do and where to find help. Of course, there are books about bilingualism, but they were too general, and I need something practical for our daily life. So I started experimenting with games, challenges, and stories. And thanks to my professional background in creating educational content for children and my studies in multiculturalism and communication, I developed my own tools for my child. I also read a lot of research, which was, of course, inspiring, but again, very theoretical. And after many months, I finally succeeded in changing my son's language behavior, and I was so proud of me. And from this experience, I decided to create my own method. I firstly shared my method on my website online, as an online guide. Then I offered consultations and later developed full support program for bilingual or multilingual families in both Polish and French. And to strengthen my work, I also completed a certificate in child psychology. So today I can work, and I work with expats families, showing them step by step how to help their children speak their family language. I work in French and in Polish.
2: So as you said, your own experience prompted you, inspired you to create first a website and YouTube channel, and also create

0: 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And what can be found there? Your methods?
1: On my website and my channel, you can find a lot of conversations about bilingual and bicultural education. It's something like 50 videos in Polish and 50 or perhaps more in French. There's almost everything. So if you are interested in the subject, I think you will find answers to your questions. And on my blogs, you can find tips for common difficulties, activities to do with your children, analysis of phenomena, for example, code switching or receptive or passive bilingualism. Some practical examples, for example, how to teach reading or writing in your language. There are also research explained in a simple way, and stories of multilingual families. And finally, you can find my offer, so my online guide and my consultations and support program for multilingual families. And of course, my weekly newsletter in French and in Polish.
0: Just to remind the parent to actually put on some effort and teach their children their mother tongue. And more people are raising actually bilingual children. So what are some common myths around bilingualism?
1: I think the first one, the most common is speech delay due to bilingualism, and it's not true. I mean, it's not the fault of bilingualism if your child has a speech delay. If there is a speech delay, it means there is another problem and you should ask or to consult an expert. Another misconception is mixing languages, which would harm, for example, children's education in school or their integration. And there are still a lot of parents who believe that if their children have two languages, they will mix them up all the time and it will be difficult for them, for the child to distinguish which language is which. It's not true. There is also a stereotype or a common myth that it's better to wait until our child speaks or masters their first language before you introduce the second one. No, you can do it at the same time and it will be very beneficial for your child. So don't hesitate, don't wait, because it's easier to do it at the beginning than to introduce the second language later.
0: And so also when we speak about language, how can language actually help feel connected, or maybe feel connected to your own heritage, or maybe even get closer to your parents? Is it really that important to speak your parents' tongue?
1: Yes. It's very important. There are connections everywhere between language, the culture, the roots, the identity. So we can say that when children speak their family language, they can connect more deeply with their family in Poland, but also with their parents abroad. And through the language, they also have access to their family's culture, such as traditions, stories, and the way their parents were shaped in their own childhood. And that helps children build a better relationship and a better understanding within the family. And by knowing the culture, they know where they come from. So it means that they know their roots. And in this way, we can say that language shapes children's identity. Language helps children feel closer to their roots because it gives them access to their parents' culture. And language becomes a part of their identity. So it's because of that, it's so important.
0: So it's also important to maintain this family heritage, I assume.
1: Of course.
0: Okay, so when we talk about family heritage, what role a parent can play?
1: Parents' role is the most important possible, mm-hmm. because only parents are able to transmit or to pass on their language to their children. And why? For me, it's because of three factors. Because of the time they spend together. It's very precious time with our children, one-to-one. So it's not in a class, it's not where there are 20 or 30 children. There are only us and our child. Another factor is our emotional relation. So this relation is more emotional than with any other person, any other teacher or even a friend. And because of this relation, it's easier for us and it's more important for us as well to pass on our mother tongue. And the third factor is that our motivation is stronger than any other motivation, mm-hmm. because we want and we need to share our language with our kids, because it's not about any language, but it's about our language. It's and our relation, with our language is a special one. It's linked to our childhood, our memories, our family.

0: Moreover, we wanted our child to have this kind of or a similar one relation with our heritage, cultural heritage, our family, our roots, our history. I think it's Churchill who said that the culture, if you fight for something, we should fight for culture because it's the most important.
1: And I spoke with Anna Yahim, a coach in bilingual and cultural education, during my trip to Paris, France. And that is all in this week's edition of our program. I'm Ada Janiszewska. Thanks for listening.
2: You're tuned to Warsaw. Welcome to High Note Music Magazine. Your host is Elżbieta Krajewska. And in this program, retelling the story of Halka, or Halka times three, in a staging of the 19th century Polish classic by Stanisław Moniuszko that comes to the Podlasie Opera in Białystok and which includes the Italian language version of Halka. Director of the production is Michał Znaniecki, currently busy with several projects.
3: Yeah, well, so we have the revival of different shows in Poland the same moment, preparing the premiere, the opening night of Italian version of Halka in Białystok, and the Princess of Czardas, the Princess of Chicago. So we have a lot of other shows and castings for the shows for the next year. So I'm just moving every day that I have free from Halka, going away and coming to my old companies to work together for the revivals for the summer.
2: So tell me a bit more about Halka. This is what is occupying you most now. It's a very multilateral version of Halka.
3: Oh, you know, so we are just realizing the dream of Moniuszko. It means to sell Halka outside of Poland. It's our national opera. He wrote it. And after that, the success of Halka, he went away from Poland with the translation of Halka in Italian, going to Paris, thinking to sell it. He couldn't do it because there was nobody there. It was summer and he was alone. It couldn't meet impresarios, couldn't meet the managers of the theater. So he wrote Fleas. But okay, so it's important that Halka in Italian version just stayed in his papers and he never did it. And we know Polish Halka, of course, as important opera for us, important opera for the history of the music, but not popular in the theaters around the world. So the opera houses, they don't know Halka as a repertory, so they don't use it. And it's strange because Halka is about women that we have everywhere, in every culture, every nation. So the story about the poor girl and the rich man and lost baby and lost life in the end. So it's very popular, it's very universal, very operistic. So we found a way now to show this dream, the Italian version. It's amazing because it's an absolutely different way of listening to this opera. I see during the rehearsals that everybody's just stopping saying, oh, now I can listen to the music. I can hear it. I can hear the music different way. Even it's absolutely the same score. So it's amazing to observe people coming to the rehearsals. Of course, singers, they have to different way of singing. So for me, it was a little bit surprising and I decided to change something. So we have two versions, the Polish version one day and Italian version second day. It will be mixed in season of Białystok. So I thought, okay, let's make different ending. Let's find different way of expression to tell the same story, the same characters, but with different quality of language and musical language in the end.

0: and Mario Strelinski, which puts the whole story in the 1970s. Are you updating your version?
1: Like always, I think the opera has to be updated to be understood. So it means I don't need to make it in jeans, I don't need to make it in modern offices of some modern, I don't know, factory or industry or bar or disco. But I show a little bit this way of thinking. It means I have the museum, the boxes of the museum, and inside we have old halkas. It means old costumes. We have old, small, beautiful church in one box, cage box, museum box. We have traditional things, folk things that normally we connect with Halka story. And the other productions, the old productions, traditional productions. And we have the characters. The characters, they escaped from these boxes saying we need a new life. Even we have the same costume, like in the museum, in old story, but we want to share our emotions with the audience today. And they are escaping, leaving the boxes. The boxes are very nice, beautiful set, and everybody's happy. Oh, what the scenography. Oh, it's beautiful. But it's like things that I'm leaving a little bit, thinking to talk about emotions. And on in the end, Halka destroy one of the boxes, opening the box with the small country bridge, and she's going in and she's jumping suicide. So she's coming back to this box of the story, of the same story as always, and with the new perspective, because we have the perspective of the phantasmas, the spirits of the our characters. So it means that we have the ghosts, that the ghosts are telling this story. So we have the ballet in every prelude and ouverture. They explain a little bit what happened before Moniuszko story libretto, how Janusz met Halka. So it's a little bit mixing everything just to show that the characters and the emotions that are absolutely universal, they don't need to be updated. They just need escape from the museum.
0: From what you're saying about the reaction of the singers to the Italian text and this idea of boxed characters, stereotyped characters, it makes me think that we in Poland don't appreciate this opera enough.
1: You know, the problem is I'm meeting a lot of people now, making workshops, even with Foundation Jutro Opera, the workshops about different versions, Vilnius version, Italian version, and Polish Warsaw version. So we are talking to people that don't know Halka, or they know it as a nightmare for childhood, that we had to go with the school, suffer with this crazy woman on the stage shouting, because we can't show to the children, you know, the first opera, like veristic way of opera. And we see this expression that we don't understand. We don't understand that there is a growing of the story of the music, and to arrive to veristic way of singing, you need to be prepared, really. If not, you feel this

0: ugliness that we have in the real, true, veristic way of singing. And we should begin with Mozart, we should begin maybe with Baroque or Bel Canto to begin with the opera. Our unluck was going always the first opera. It was Polish opera, Straszny Dwór, that we couldn't understand really. And after we had Halka and we suffered. And now it's like discovering together, even with the singers, that no, it's absolutely European music, European tradition, bel canto a little bit tradition. And when they sing the day after in Polish, they shout. They are veristic again. And everybody, no, let's come back to the Italian one, because we just follow the melody, we just did the line, legato, nuances in the orchestra. And we, it's amazing. It's so simple. It's just different language. But it's really changing, because different language in the opera, it makes the difference, because the Italian opera is different than French opera or German opera, and of course Polish opera.
1: That's actually quite surprising, because one would have thought that the Italian version was more dramatic.
0: Absolutely not. We are just finding with Fabio Biondi, our maestro. It's really amazing, because I had the meetings with a lot of people, even the singers, in the second or third cast, listening to the rehearsals, and they told me, it's the first time I heard it. I said, what? So you made like 5 Halkas everywhere in Poland. Yeah, no, but I was just focusing new things, absolutely new things, only because the language changed. The Polish version is more emotional, really, because of this way of singing. And I made a different finale in the Italian. I wanted to make it very aggressive, very strong, killing everybody on stage, fire, the church in fire. I said, okay, let's try to make it like Italian or French grand opera. And in the end, we did it in Polish version. So we were like a little bit changed the finale for the Polish version, and the Italians, no, we have the ghost coming, very poetic, very, not Nightmares, but protection of Halka, and they are like, yes, they are burnt, they are dead, but it's absolutely something that they couldn't make it aggressive like in music we have it, but the Italian version I was not able to do it. So there's a confusion a little bit now in the company, because everybody is telling the ending of the Polish version is the ghost one and the Italian is dramatic. And then no, so confusion totally, which ending we are doing. And in one we kill everybody, even the choir, and Jontek is going to kill the rich people. And now it's Polish and not like in tradition. So I'm surprised too.

0: Yeah, you know, so this aria, so one of the best arias in the story of the opera, really. So translated, we are just listening to it. Oh my God, it should be, you know, recorded in every CD of the hits of the highlights of the operas. It's very emotional. Our Jontek is very present in the production to find, for me as a director, that every character of this opera has amazing story. And I want to tell the story of Stolnik, maybe the father of Halka. Looking at the tradition, his countryside, why not? Janusz, confused between the real love, the passion, and marriage, formal marriage for money or for, I don't know, the name or the surname. Zofia being sold, you know, by father to somebody that doesn't know her and doesn't love her. And Jontek in all this, following the beloved woman that she doesn't want him, but maybe they were together as children, for sure. They were like in the same place growing up. For sure they kissed. The first kiss was between Jontek and Halka. After she chose the rich one, the beautiful one, the aristocratic one in the forest. But it's amazing how he fight for her, want to convince her. And he's singing, you know, in our production, he's singing to her already, his aria, that he's not able to help her. She's already ill. She's, you know, we have all these, you know, topics of today, important topics like depression, illness, you know, psychological problems, suicide in the end. So it's very no Netflix, you know, so we can't show the things, or we have to write, be careful, we are talking about depression, we are talking about pills, we are talking about suicide. So all the topics that today are very important for our society. And in every character, I would like to make, you know, Halka 1, Halka 2, and Jontek 1, and Zofia 3, just to make every day, not only the different finale of the opera, Italian or Polish version, but even about different character as a hero of the evening. Mm-hmm. Because we build it. Every singer said, oh, it's about me. Jontek is telling, oh, it's about me from the beginning. I'm there. I'm dancing with Halka in the beginning. So it means that really the title should be like Marguerite and Faust. No, so we have the same situation that we have this course with the name Marguerite and we have Faust, like the second title. So we could call it absolutely Jontek and not Halka, because in my, it's a spoiler, be careful. In my version, we have Jontek saving the soul of Halka. So he's taking his hand, the fire, and really la vendetta.
1: Italian, definitely. Yes. After you have presented your production on stage, are there any plans to take it further?
0: Yes, we are trying, you know, to invite a lot of managements with different theaters from Europe. So we are working on this with the Philharmonia and Opera House of Białystok and Foundation Jutro Opera. So we are trying to make it important that we are doing this more accessible version. This is like, you know, like teaser a little bit. And so we have people coming to see us. And normally I prefer not selling, you know, the product not done. So I prefer to have guests, they see it, they fall in love in our production, in our ideas, and they will, I hope they will share it with the audience in Barcelona, Madrid, or Buenos Aires, or in Italy.
1: Thank you so much for taking time to talk to me.
2: Thank you.
0: Thank you.
2: In this high note, I was talking to Michał Znaniecki, who directs a new Halka for the Podlasie Opera in Białystok, focusing on the Italian language version, which in his time Moniuszko himself had hoped to popularize internationally, but which to this day has not been staged in Poland. Music direction is by Fabio Biondi. The opera is also background for the cross-generational workshop project Three Times Halka, Women's Perspective, Lithuania, Poland, Italy, where the figure of Halka becomes a symbol for emotion, exclusion, community and transformation. Your host in High Note was Elżbieta Krajewska. Thanks for listening and goodbye.

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1: This is Patrick Trumpis with a letter from Poland. This week, fair weather friends. In both Poland and England, the two countries I've lived in the longest, the weather is a popular topic of conversation. I think it is well known both in England and abroad that the English like to talk about the weather. It's a safe topic, along with sports and commuter woes, for striking up a conversation with a stranger. George Mikes, the Hungarian-British satirist who came to Britain after the Second World War, mentioned a golden rule for how to talk about the weather with the British. Never contradict anyone's opinion about it. Generally, people will start with, "Isn't it a lovely day?" or "Dreadful weather we've been having." And on the whole, their words will match the weather. But if it happens that you encounter somebody who thinks that hail and wind is lovely, you should respond without hesitation, "Isn't it delightful?" Now, Poland doesn't have this assumption that hiding the truth, hiding feelings, is the way to friendship. I recently mentioned to Polish friends that Poles often complain about the weather, like the English, and one woman protested, "Oh, but I love the Polish climate with its clearly marked four seasons." Despite this difference, Polish people do share something with the English in their sense that we are at the mercy of the elements. If people come back from holiday and they say, "Nie było pogody," literally, "there was no weather," they mean their holiday was spoiled by the rain or even clouds or temperature. The phrase, "there is no such thing as bad weather, only inappropriate clothes," does not express an English or a Polish sentiment. The phrase was apparently first popular in Germany, from where it spread to Scandinavia. The affliction known as meteopatia, what ails the weather sufferers, is often mentioned in Poland and is in the same vein. Feeling bad because of the weather is no doubt partly from body to mind, and partly psychosomatic, from mind to body, and partly a self-fulfilling diagnosis. The more time we spend talking about it, the more we feel the aches and pains of low air pressure or damp. In English literature of yesteryear, drafts were perceived as a similar threat, in Polish przeciągi, although drafts are usually partly man-made. In general, people's attitudes to weather is partly objective, you can check data on how many sunny or rainy days a region gets, and partly man-made. Performative, we might say, following gender studies usage. Mostly Great Britain gets more rainy and cloudy days than Poland, but unpredictability haunts Poland's more clearly demarcated seasons too. I guess this means more plans of mice and men get rained off, leading to more grumbling. The difference of Poland having four clear seasons, still recognisable even with the notable warming we had in recent years, is reflected in popular songs. Britain has more songs about the sun, so do they miss it. "Here Comes the Sun" by the Beatles, "Don't Let the Sun Go Down on Me" by Elton John, or "Sunny Afternoon" by the Kinks. The British once boasted that their empire was so large that, quote, "the sun never sets on the British Empire," to which Indian politician Shashi Tharoor riposted, "Even God can't trust the British in the dark." Polish hit songs are more often about the seasons. For example, the 1975 hit "Wiosna," spring, by the rock band Skladovia, brimming with enthusiasm and a pinch of kitsch, with joyful and

0: The joys of spring weather are available to everyone, they sing. Even your deceased grandpa will climb out of his framed picture to partake of the new life. Spring can raise the dead. Another famous song about the wonderful weather spring brings is by Marek Grechuta, Wiosna, ach to ty. Spring, oh, it's you. Grechuta's genre is so-called singing poetry, so in the fragment we'll hear, he speaks the verses and slightly intones the choruses. Only the female backing vocalist Agata Dovhan really sings in the chorus. Spring is recognizable, unlike in the UK, where it creeps in out of the winter that wasn't really winter anyway. Polish spring is not a Russian spring with a dramatic thaw, but the weather changes dramatically enough for Grechuta's anthropomorphic recognition. Oh, it's you.
1: Dzisiaj rano niespodzianie zapukałam do moich drzwi wcześniej niż oczekiwałem. Przyszły te cieplejsze dni. Zdjąłem z niej zmoknięte palto, posadziłem vis-a-vis.

0: What's up?
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3: What's up?
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0: What's up?
1: What's up?
2: What's up?
3: What's up?
0: What's up?
4: What's up?
5: You're tuned to Warsaw. Welcome to Europe East to look at life and events in this part of the continent. I'm Agnieszka Bilawska. The second edition of the Ukraine Culture Security Forum took place in Warsaw last week, organized by OBMIN, a foundation established in 2022 as a platform for Ukrainian museums. According to the organizers, Russia's war on Ukraine not only aims at conquering it, but also at annihilating the Ukrainian identity. The destructions of Ukrainian art and culture are not collateral damage, but a core part of Russia warfare, they say. Danuta Isler spoke to OBMIN founder to find out more.
6: Małgorzata Ławrowska-Fontaden, founder and CEO of OBMIN Foundation, established at the beginning of the full-scale invasion, and we are a platform with more than 160 Ukrainian museums from all regions of the country. And our mission is, first of all, to support Ukrainian museum in this is in networking inside of Ukraine, outside of Ukraine, with cultural institutions from Poland and from Germany.
7: So it was created after the launch, or around the launch of Russia's full-scale invasion of Ukraine. Yes. Now, since that happened in February 2022, we mostly hear about drones, artillery, soldiers, fake news. I don't think we hear as much about culture.
6: One of my friends from Lviv told me, you know, we need drones to defend ourselves, but we need culture to survive and to have a future. And it's true. From the beginning, we supported museums in Ukraine and the teams of museums that they can do the work in Ukraine.
7: So you're telling me that while the war is ongoing, there are shortages of soldiers, artillery, and electricity, culture is equally important because it contributes to the identity of the nation. This is what makes me a me as part of this nation?
6: Yes, culture is about who we are and where we belong. And Ukrainians don't fighting only for a piece of

0: land. They are fighting for values and for Ukrainian identity, and culture supports identity. Culture is a soft power not only in times of peace, but first of all in times of crisis like wars.
1: So you make it possible in a way, or help those cultural institutions continue their work during the war. I have to tell you, I'm always surprised when people say that life goes on in Ukraine now. And now you're telling me that in the sphere of culture, life goes on too. How?
0: It's very impressive when you are in Kiev or other city in Ukraine, because culture is now stronger and the interest of Ukrainian society for literature, for theater, for museums is stronger as before the war began. You need many months to have a ticket for any theater in Ukraine. Museums are making much more exhibitions than before the war, because people need it. They need it to see. We have something else, not only this awful war.
1: This happens also close to the front line, and like in Western Ukraine?
0: Yes, a very good example is Kherson. In Kherson you have great theater, you have two great museums, and they are still working.
1: How does Obmin contribute?
0: At the beginning of the war, we sent help to protect objects of art in Ukraine. We found money for people, first of all for museums team from now occupied territories, and for museums in exile. It was very important to help them to survive first winter. Now we invest in future of museums in Ukraine. Each 2 weeks we have online workshops with our Ukrainian colleagues, with experts from Poland and Germany and from Baltic states and Scandinavian countries. Now it's more than 1,600 cultural objects destroyed by Russia in this war.
2: Danuta Iser was talking to Małgorzata Ławrowska von Taden, founder and CEO of Obmin Foundation. A new report recently published by the Globsec, an independent non-partisan think tank based in Bratislava that focuses on security, geopolitics and international relations in Europe and beyond, offers a comprehensive look at the readiness of 10 NATO countries on the alliance's eastern flank, and places Czechia firmly in the middle of the pack. The study, titled Annual Battle Readiness on the Eastern Flank 2026, highlights that while the region has seen a major increase in defence spending since 2022, the ability to act quickly in a crisis varies significantly between countries. According to analyst Martin Sklenasz, who contributed to the report, the key issue is no longer just how military capacity countries have built, but whether they can actually use it when needed.
3: In the report, we say the increased investments that we have seen in the past years have brought a higher level of military capabilities. That is a general trend that we see across the region. And we have looked at the countries of the eastern flank of NATO, so 10 countries from Finland to Bulgaria. We see increases in the military capability and capacity. What we wanted to see is whether the countries are actually ready to use the military capacity and capability. And for that, you need political decisions. You need decisions of, institutions, constitutional institutions, parliaments, governments, or other levels of institutions that need to decide. And for that, we looked also at the political aspects of making those decisions. And there, the situation is more diverse. Some of the countries are more able to decide quickly, and it's more predictable that they will decide on the use of military capabilities if necessary. Some countries that we put in the mid-tier, there's good foundations, but maybe the current political setup requires us to highlight some of potential friction that can happen during political deliberations about important decisions. That's the mid-tier countries. And then we have the low-tier countries, which rather have more challenges in the political situation. Their societies are more polarized, which also brings about a more difficult situation when it comes to difficult political decisions, such as use of military force or other security and defense-related decisions. So the mid-tier countries are countries who are institutionally and from the aspects of legislation

0: very well set up. They have the institutional setup that is necessary, and we expect them to act very responsibly in situations of crisis. But due to some, nuances and specificities, especially in the political level, we consider them less predictable than the the higher tier countries, and therefore we separated them from the countries who are the front runners of this group.
1: The report suggests that democratic safeguards and procedural complexity may hinder rapid response. Is this kind of trade-off between democracy and security, or can Czechia realistically improve decision speed without weakening democratic oversight?
0: It's the situation that makes a little bit more it makes it a little bit more challenging for democracies. There's a lot of deliberation, discussion, and procedure to be done before we take decisions of this nature, which is perfectly fine because this is the nature that this is what we expect from the institutions that they take into account all the values and the principles that we want to protect in the in democracies. What we were looking into is that countries could actually find some ways of speeding up the discussion or the procedures or the process to arrive in the at the decisions that will be or could be necessary in a time of crisis, not at the expense of democratic principles and norms. No, those can be all protected and guaranteed even in a faster procedure. But there might be opportunities to do things a little bit differently, focusing more on the speed of the procedure of the decision making.
1: Czechia is described in your report as a kind of industrial and innovation stronghold of NATO's eastern flank. How important is this role for overall deterrence, and does it compensate in any way for weaker operational readiness?
0: Well, that's yeah, Czechia has put itself in the in the forefront of European defense industry. This is the part that we are talking about right now. It's not compensating. Basically, what we argue is that the defense industry is a core element of defense readiness and the deterrence that is necessary to keep peace in Europe and stability. You have to show not only that you have strong military so that you can use it, that you can deploy it, that you can decide on the use of the military, but you also have to show that you have the capacity to keep up the fight as long as necessary. And this is where the industry comes into play, the capacity and quick adaptation of the industry. Is something that is that we consider to be very much part of the overall calculation that potential adversaries have to take into account when they think about their potential aggressive actions. So it's not a compensation, it's a very important part of the deterrence, but it adds a lot of value to the kind of quality that we want to see, and not only in Czechia but also in other countries, because this is a Europe-wide effort that we have to do with regard to the industry.
2: Martin Sklenář talking to Radio Prague's Vít Pohanka. A recent nationwide study conducted by the Office of the Commissioner for Children, conducted in cooperation with Trnava University in Slovakia and involving more than 10,000 young people aged 16 to 17, found out that up to 75% of Slovak youth are considering leaving Slovakia after high school. Veronika Štěpánová from Radio Slovakia International has this report.
3: Vision for Slovakia through the eyes of young people 2035. Coordinated by the Office of the Commissioner for Children. The aim is to imagine a Slovakia with modern education, fair opportunities, stronger communities, and a quality of life that encourages young people not only to stay, but perhaps one day to return home. A key part of the project is a recent nationwide youth survey exploring how young Slovaks see their future, their country, and the society they are growing up in.
4: It was scientifically organized, and the question was, do you want to live in Slovakia? Are you sure about it? What are the problems of Slovakia? What are the challenges? Are you proud to be Slovak? Is Slovakia your home? Whom you

0: Trust whom you don't trust.
1: Says the Slovak Commissioner for Children, Professor and Dr. Jozef Mikloško, whose office conducted the research together with the Department of Sociology at Trnava University.
2: More than 10,200 young people aged 16 to 17 took part in the survey across Slovakia. The data was then analyzed according to different regions and gender groups.
1: University psychologist Maria Jedová explains the research in more detail. Together with her colleague Martin Ferro, she helped ensure the methodological accuracy of both the research and the analysis. The survey results were processed into a representative sample reflecting Slovakia's demographic structure.
2: From a psychological perspective, we focused on the concept of self-efficacy. In other words, young people's belief in their own abilities. We found that boys tended to have slightly higher confidence in themselves compared to girls. Around 40% of boys showed a high level of self-belief compared to roughly 30% of girls. This also leaves a fairly large group of young people who could benefit from greater psychological support and care.
1: The findings on self-confidence also appear closely connected to one of Slovakia's long-term challenges, the departure of young talent abroad. According to Jedová, young people with lower confidence in their own abilities also tend to feel less proud of being Slovak.
2: The data clearly shows that many young people are considering leaving Slovakia. They are looking for a higher standard of living, new experiences, and greater opportunities for personal growth and development.
1: The numbers sparked strong public debate after the survey's first presentation in March. More than 38% of respondents said they were definitely considering leaving Slovakia after secondary school or later in life, while another 37% said they were thinking about it. Commissioner Mikloško says the results need to be understood in a broader context.
0: When we start from this negative point of view, the truth is that around 75% of young people want to leave. And also what was very pessimistic, that 40% of young people, they were thinking that they don't trust that the condition in the future will be better. So we can say that young people are in such a bad emotional situation because of the collapse of family, because of digital technologies. Everything is bad, everything is terrible. A lot of the things are very emotional. Such a Slovak president said it, that it's such a prison of the bad mood or emotions.
3: Looking at the survey, I feel that society has become trapped in a kind of negative mood. Young people are surrounded by pessimism and constant negativity, and even without personal bad experiences, that atmosphere shapes the way they see the world.
1: According to the president, this may also help explain why young people are so sensitive to Slovakia's economic and social problems. In the survey, respondents listed the high cost of living, weak infrastructure, limited job opportunities, and the overall atmosphere in society among the country's biggest disadvantages. Many also expressed dissatisfaction with salaries, housing affordability, healthcare, education, and access to psychological support, suggesting that although these pressures are felt most directly by adults and families, young people absorb them very intensely as well.
0: We as adults, we are offering them this negativism, bad mood, because situation in Slovakia is complicated, of course. But I think it's problem all over the Europe that the young people want to live somewhere else. And there's such an idea that in my neighbor country will be much better than here. But everywhere they have problems. The Czech Children Ombudsman said me that in Czech Republic, around 60% of Czechs want to leave Czech Republic. And at least 60% of young Germans wants also to leave Germany. So we have to be realistic what's going on good, what's going on bad, and also watch positively on the lot of things which are good in Slovakia.
1: In line with this, we also asked the commissioner about the more encouraging findings of the survey, because as he puts it, while there is clearly a great deal of work ahead, there is also a strong foundation Slovakia can build on.
0: We asked them about the values, freedom, the family, you know, even the faith was very often mentioned there. And then there was that national traditions, Slovak nature, even the security was important for the young people. Maybe in the conclusion, we can say that the positive was that 80% of them are proud to be Slovaks, and 70% of them, they said that Slovakia is my home. At least 50% of young people said, if I will be abroad, I want to come back and establish my family in Slovakia.

0: That was a report by Veronika Szczepanowa from Radio Slovakia International. And finally, over two-thirds of Romanians are convinced that the country has benefited from being part of the European Union, says a barometer released on Europe Day, May the 9th. Daniel Biltz from Radio Romania International with more.
1: We celebrated Europe Day on May the 9th, a day which marks an essential moment in the history of the European construction, namely the 1950 speech delivered by the French Foreign Minister Robert Schuman, in which he proposed a new cooperation form on the continent. The Schuman Declaration, as it is known, has been considered the basis of the foundation of the present-day European Union. In Romania, officials conveyed messages which, although formulated differently, unanimously acknowledged the role the European Union played in modernizing the country in almost two decades of membership. Romania's President Nicu Șordan says that for Romania, the EU accession has caused a rise in the living standard, but acknowledges that the difference between the small and big incomes in Romania are more visible in Romania than in other European countries. He has pleaded for an honest discussion about Europe, free of slogans, admitting the EU has also done mistakes, such as that in which it gave up nuclear energy in favor of the cheap Russian gas, when it neglected its defense industry, or when it set targets too ambitious in the environment policy. Nicu Șordan has also spoken about the need of a fair and solid partnership with the United States. Europe means strong institutions, equal laws for all, respect for the public money and chances obtained through work, the country's interim Prime Minister Ilie Bolojan says on Europe Day. He believes that when we are speaking about Romania's belonging to a space of common values, we wish for a country being part of a community of rules, work and freedoms, and not the return to a system based on privileges, obedience and injustice. Most of the Romanians believe the country has benefited from joining the bloc, says a survey conducted in all the 27 member states, which shows that 69% of the Romanians are convinced the country benefited from being part of the EU. Generally speaking, the Europeans, in an increasingly larger number, are seeing the bloc as a source of stability in a complicated world and are unprecedentedly giving support to a common policy of defense and security. The survey also reveals that most Europeans are concerned about the global situation and the cost of life. Regarding this issue, 41% of the Romanian respondents say the biggest issues at the national level are the price hikes and the inflation rate. 76% of the Europeans believe the EU must support Ukraine until a just and durable peace is achieved. 56% of the Romanian respondents are in favor of the financial and humanitarian aid to Kyiv, but only 45% are supporting the funding of military equipment. A march took place in Bucharest on Saturday, which was attended by hundreds willing to express their support for the European Union. The event ended in the Victory Square, where the government's building was illuminated in the EU colours.
0: And that report by Daniel Biltz brought us to the end of this edition of Europe East from Agnieszka Bielawska. Thanks for joining me.

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0: This is news from Poland coming to you from Warsaw. It's Wednesday, May the 13th. I'm Agnieszka Wielawska. Welcome to this broadcast from the English service, starting with our current affairs section. And in news from Poland today, Warsaw in talks with Washington on expanding American troops' presence.
1: Our intention is to increase the U.S. military presence in Poland and along NATO's eastern flank. The Americans know that U.S. soldiers are warmly welcomed in our country.
0: Also, Poland hosts a Baltic Business Forum focused on Ukraine's reconstruction.
2: Polish entrepreneurs understand this as they registered several hundred new companies during the war, often with small capital, but they built a foundation for further development.
0: That and more coming up. First, though, a look at the headlines. NATO eastern flank leaders seek boosted defenses after Russian airspace breaches. Poland asks US about legal basis for ex-minister Ziobro's entry. Poland to track 18 brown bears after deadly attack sparks safety fears. Russia's repeated airspace violations of countries on the eastern flank of NATO underline the urgent need to consolidate the alliance's air defenses against missiles and drones, leaders of 14 allies said on Wednesday. They also called for greater cooperation in building up defense industry capacity in a joint statement issued after a meeting of eastern flank allies in Bucharest, hosted by Romania's President Miklós Ciordan and Poland's President Karol Nawrocki. We condemn Russia's highly confrontational actions against allies and partners, including sabotage, cyber attacks, and a wide range of hybrid attacks and destabilizing activities, the leaders' joint statement said. Repeated airspace violations on the eastern flank underscore the urgent need to continue strengthening NATO's air and missile defense, including against unmanned aerial vehicle threats. Romania, Poland and Baltic states have had their airspace repeatedly breached by Russian drones. Russia has denied targeting NATO states. Ukraine's President Volodymyr Zelensky, NATO Secretary General Mark Rutte and U.S. Undersecretary for Arms Control and International Security Thomas DiNanno were among those attending Wednesday's one-day gathering. The meeting comes ahead of a NATO summit in Ankara in July and aimed to find ways to mend a widening rift between U.S. President Donald Trump and Europe over the Iran crisis. Further scaling up the transatlantic defense industrial base, including through increased production capacity, more resilient supply chains, effective multinational procurement, is essential to meeting today's security challenges, the joint statement said. It was signed by the so-called B9 grouping, comprising nine Central and Eastern European NATO allies. They are Bulgaria, Czech Republic, Estonia, Hungary, Latvia, Lithuania, Poland, Romania and Slovakia. The statement was also signed by the five Nordic member states of NATO, Denmark, Finland, Iceland, Norway.

0: Norway and Sweden. Poland has sent a diplomatic note to the US Embassy in Warsaw asking for the legal and factual basis for former Justice Minister Zbigniew Ziobro's entry into the United States. The foreign ministry made the move on Tuesday, a day after its spokesman Maciej Wewiór said Poland would also query Budapest, asking what documents allowed Ziobro to cross borders and enter the United States after his Polish passports were annulled. The State Department has declined to say what visa, if any, Ziobro used to enter the country, citing the confidential nature of visa records. In a brief statement to Polish radio, a spokesman said only that the United States and Poland share close political, economic and social ties rooted in centuries of friendship. The White House also declined to comment. Prosecutors want to bring 26 charges against Zbigniew Ziobro over alleged irregularities in the Justice Fund, a state scheme aimed at supporting crime victims. Environmental conservationists in southeastern Poland have identified 18 brown bears for a program of GPS tagging in a bid to protect the public following a fatal attack. Environmental protection authorities of the city of Rzeszów announced the plans in response to concerns over public safety after a brown bear mauled a local woman to death in April. The Regional Directorate of Environmental Protection decided to act after learning of plans to poison the endangered animal, a spokesman said. It is a strictly protected species and the ban on intentional killing is unambiguous, Łukasz Lis said. We had to react. The spokesman said the main aim of the program is not only to protect people, but also the bears themselves, adding that 18 individual bears have been identified for intervention. The village mayor of Poronin in the Bieszczady region has said that the problem specimens had adapted to humans and were more commonly seen around buildings and feeding from trash cans.
1: The bears used to appear in the areas where sheep grazed. Now, however, they also approach the areas where people live and also tourist tracks. What matters most is the behavior of a specific individual and whether they pose a real threat. We cannot wait for another incident to occur.
2: Przyglądamy się temu, na ile ten temat może się okazać poważny i niebezpieczny.
0: And a look at sports. Iga Świątek produced her best result of the season on Wednesday, beating America's Jessica Pegula 6-1, 6-2 to reach the semifinals of the WTA 1000 clay court tournament in Rome. The Polish tennis star needed only 67 minutes to defeat Pegula and move into the last four for the first time this year. It was Świątek's seventh win and 12 meetings with the American. The result was also important because Świątek had struggled against the world's best players in recent months. It was only her second win over a top 10 opponent since September 2025, a period in which she had lost eight such matches. Świątek looked sharp from the very start at the Foro Italico and the Italian capital. She built points with patience, served strongly, and did not face a break point during the match. The contest quickly became one-sided. Świątek won the first five games, then took another five in a row to lead 6-1, 4-0. Pegula had served twice late in the second set, but could not stop the Pole from closing out the match on her second match point. Świątek, a six-time Grand Slam champion, has won the Rome title three times in 2021, 22 and 24. In the semi-final, she will face either Elena Rybakina of Kazakhstan or Elina Svitolina of Ukraine. You're tuned to Polish Radio. This is our weekday current affairs magazine. I'm Agnieszka Bielawska, your host in Warsaw. Will US troops withdrawn from Germany be moved to Poland? Warsaw is now holding discussions with Washington about boosting American military presence on Polish territory, with several deployment options on the table, officials have said. More from Michał Owczarek.
3: Speaking to reporters in Brussels on Tuesday, Poland's Deputy Defence Minister Paweł Zalewski said that in order to host more US troops, Warsaw was ready to invest in the necessary infrastructure.

0: Intencją jest zwiększenie zdolności.
1: Our intention is to increase the US military presence in Poland and along NATO's eastern flank. We believe this serves the interests of all European nations. The Americans know that Poland is prepared for this and there is broad political consensus on the issue, which is equally important, and that US soldiers are warmly welcomed in our country.
0: Miło witani w naszym kraju.
1: Polish authorities are consulting with local governments, which have already put forward proposals. Zalewski said the initiative to host American troops was grassroots in nature, arguing that such investments were profitable for host communities over the long term.
0: Bardzo się cieszymy, że ta inicjatywa, aby przyjąć...
1: We are very pleased that the willingness to host American troops is a grassroots initiative. It is not only in the interest of the entire country, but also of the individual cities and municipalities where the troops would be stationed, should such a decision be made by the US. This entails not only the presence of the soldiers themselves, but also their families, and involves housing, schooling, and the entire supporting infrastructure. In reality, we are talking about building a small town.
0: Całego zaplecza. Tutaj mówimy tak naprawdę o wybudowaniu małego miasteczka.
1: The talks have gained fresh momentum following Washington's announcement earlier this month of a withdrawal of 5,000 out of some 35,000 of US troops from Germany over the next 6 to 12 months. US President Donald Trump later suggested that the final number could be even higher, fueling speculation about a possible redistribution of US military forces across Europe. Speaking to reporters over the weekend before departing the White House aboard Marine One for his golf club in Sterling, Virginia, Trump said a redeployment to Poland was possible. Highlighting his close ties with Warsaw, he specifically referred to Poland's president, Karol Nawrocki, whom he had previously backed publicly.
2: Poland would like that. We have a great relationship with Poland. I have a great relationship with the president. Do you remember? I endorsed him, and he won. He came from way behind, and he won. He's a great fighter. He's a great guy. I like him a lot. So that's positive.
1: Located deep inside what used to be Soviet-dominated Central and Eastern Europe, Poland has long campaigned for a permanent US troop presence on its soil. Spooked by resurgent Russia's seizing control of territory in Ukraine and Georgia over the last two decades, Warsaw, regardless of political colors, has long regarded the US as the primary guarantor of its security within NATO. Washington is expected to unveil its revised European force deployment in June after completing a broader global defense posture review, a process that could determine whether Poland's bid for additional US troops moves forward. Currently, the country hosts around 10,000 US troops. Reporting for News from Poland, I'm Michał Owczarek.
3: And just a reminder that this is Polish Radio broadcasting from Warsaw, and you're listening to our Monday through Friday current affairs magazine. Still to come, a new report reveals women are still a small minority on Poland's technical degrees.
4: I think it's kind of traditional that the highest numbers of female students are in general in areas like chemistry, biotechnology, but also biomedical engineering.
3: And what Poles think about cryptocurrencies.
5: I think that crypto should be legal in Poland, but it should be, of course, regulated, and the laws should be written by experts, not politicians.
3: First, though, as the war in Ukraine continues to reshape Europe's political and economic landscape, one message is becoming increasingly clear. Rebuilding Ukraine will require not only solidarity, but also strategic investment and long-term preparation. These issues were at the centre of discussions on May 11th and 12th during the Baltic Business Forum in Świnoujście, northwestern Poland. Ada Janiszewska has the details.
6: The Baltic Business Forum has become an important meeting point for politicians, business leaders, financial institutions, and energy

0: experts who are looking beyond the current crisis and preparing for the future reconstruction of Ukraine. While military conflict still dominates headlines, participants in the 18th edition of the event, this year held in Świnoujście, were focusing on what comes next and how Europe can be ready. According to experts speaking at the forum, Russia's invasion of Ukraine fundamentally changed the way Europe views energy. Access to reliable energy is no longer treated just as an economic issue. It has become a matter of national security and regional stability. This is the time to prepare the ground for future contracts, said Jacek Piechota, president of the Polish-Ukrainian Chamber of Commerce. Polish entrepreneurs understand this as they registered several hundred new companies during the war, often with small capital, but they built a foundation for further development. On the other hand, questions are often asked whether our participation in Ukraine's reconstruction will be like that of Iraq. But let's look at the map. Where is Ukraine and where is Iraq? Świnoujście was a symbolic and practical location for such discussions. The city is home to Poland's LNG terminal, one of the most important energy infrastructure projects in Central Europe. Through this terminal, natural gas flows not only into Poland, but also toward Ukraine, helping reduce dependence on Russian energy supplies. Experts at the forum emphasized that energy independence is now inseparable from political sovereignty. Former Polish ambassador to Kiev, Bartosz Cichocki, underlined that supporting Ukraine's reconstruction is not simply an act of solidarity. It is also in Poland's strategic and economic interest. Poland must understand that the 2 or 3 billion spent is nothing compared to the losses we will incur if we fail to use this time to build resilience for Ukraine. This resilience can only be built when Ukrainians believe that EU membership is a prospect and that it's worth taking the difficult steps, adopting a package of laws to, as Minister Sikorski once said, create a West and the East. The Zachodniopomorskie region, where Świnoujście is located, offers a powerful example of the energy transition already taking place in Poland. The region is currently the national leader in energy self-sufficiency. When comparing renewable energy production to local consumption, the region has achieved a remarkable self-sufficiency rate of more than 120%, while the national average stands at only 28.5%, said Janusz Gajowiecki, head of the Polish Wind Association. Wind energy has one of the largest percentage shares at a staggering 40%. However, only three elements of the value chain are highly developed in Poland: project preparation, implementation, service and maintenance. The remaining elements are 20% lower, including the production of components and electronics of 4 onshore wind farms. One of the most important themes of the forum was the need to prepare today for post-war economic cooperation tomorrow. Companies, institutions, and governments must establish partnerships, financing mechanisms, and strategic plans now. Not everyone at the forum was optimistic about a quick end to the war. Paweł Kowal, chairman of the Polish government's Council for Cooperation with Ukraine, warned that a rapid ceasefire remains unlikely due to the lack of goodwill from the Russian Federation.
1: The role of banks and economic organizations is to prepare reconstruction projects. This is ready. We are prepared.
0: There are also many such projects at the National Agricultural Bank and other institutions, including international ones. Polish entities are very active. However, no one can reduce the risk. Our role as politicians is to ensure that these opportunities are created. Yet, even amid uncertainty, the forum's participants agreed on one essential point. Europe must be prepared for the moment peace finally arrives. A major role will be played by the European Union's Ukraine Facility, a special financial instrument designed to support Ukraine's recovery and modernization. For News from Poland, I'm Ada Janiszewska.
2: You're listening to News from Poland, coming your way from Warsaw. Across Europe, there is a growing shortage of engineers, scientists and technology professionals. One answer seems obvious: bring more women in. Poland has been trying to do exactly that for nearly 20 years with mixed results. Agnieszka Łaszczuk reports.
3: Poland has been running one of Europe's longest campaigns to get women into STEM, science, technology, engineering, and mathematics. It has lasted for nearly two decades, but a new report suggests the gap isn't closing.

0: and the effort is falling short, particularly in the digital fields that matter most to the economy. Just under a third of students at Poland's public technical universities are women, and that share has been falling in recent years, despite an earlier upward trend. Some of the figures are striking. On Polish public technical universities, women account for just over 15% of students in new technology fields, down from 16% 6 years ago. In ICT, information and communication technology specifically, the number of women has dropped by nearly 8,000, while the number of men has grown by more than 33,000. The segregation runs deep. In the last academic year, some degree programs had no women at all. Others were almost exclusively female. It is a picture of a system still shaped by old assumptions about who studies what. I asked Professor Andrzej Romanowski, Vice-Rector of Łódź University of Technology, which subjects are the most popular with female students. He argues that the problem starts long before students reach university.
1: I think it's kind of traditional that the highest numbers of female students are in general in areas like chemistry, biotechnology, but also biomedical engineering. And usually the lowest numbers of female students are in areas like hard engineering, like mechanical engineering, but also in electrotechnics and maybe some also ICT subjects are not that feminized yet.
0: And in your experience, what are the most effective ways to encourage women to study technical subjects?
1: For sure, I'm not only, you know, a university employee, but also I have four kids, two girls and two boys, and I see that we need to put more efforts into primary education, primary secondary schools. This is the moment in life of children that they are actually a little bit pushed outside of the hard subjects like, you know, mathematics, physics, and actually the curiosity is being tampered, I don't know. So we need to put more efforts in, for sure, let's say, marketing, public relations of this technology and STEM sciences in general. And for sure, we need to push more on lower level of education, not to kill this curiosity in children.
0: There are, however, some encouraging signs. The number of gender-balanced degree programs where neither sex dominates has been growing. In the last academic year, there were 122 such courses across technical universities, including 33 in technology fields. Biomedical engineering is one example where women actually outnumber men. A student currently studying a technical degree explains what drew her to the field.
2: My name is Maria Kubowska. I am a student of the first year of the Business Society and Technology major, and I am a student of Politechnika Łódzka, Lodz University of Technology.
0: Why did you choose this subject?
2: Actually, since high school, I was very into mathematics and physics, but meanwhile, I discovered that I am also good at more human-centered subjects. So I basically discovered that I am good at both, and I was really looking for something that can be a connection of those two subjects on the verge.
0: And you're an ambassador of the campaign Women at Technical Universities. What do you think, how could we encourage more women to study technical subjects?
2: Well, I am the ambassador of this campaign because I think that the idea of the whole project is basically true. I think that technical universities are places for everybody, women as well as men, and I am just a person who really likes to engage in different projects, and I really like to try and inspire other girls.
0: The report published by the Perspective Education Foundation is part of a campaign now in its 19th year. Its authors say that without systemic action from schools, universities, and government, the digital economy risks being built by and for only half the population. Reporting for News from Poland, I'm Agnieszka Łaszczuk.
3: And finally, in news from Poland today, cryptocurrencies have been a divisive issue in Poland for a while, but the temperature is rising even higher now with the recent Zonda crypto scandal. Curious about opinions, Piotr Urbaniak took to the streets of Warsaw to find out what people think about the Zonda crypto affair and about cryptocurrencies in general.
4: Let's hear what the people of Warsaw had to say.
5: Excuse me? Sorry, just a quick question.

0: You probably heard about everything that has been happening around Zonda Crypto. Please tell me, do you think that people who lost money should be entitled to some kind of aid from our government, and why?
1: It's a tough question. I guess that the government should definitely take into account what is going on and take a look on this case. Mm-hmm. And there should be any regulations how to cope with the cryptocurrency. Mm-hmm.
2: Cryptocurrencies are always a risk, and it's a risk you take by yourself. So I don't think the government should be involved in that in any way.
3: No, I don't think the government should compensate people who lost their money like that. Mm-hmm. Adults knowingly invested in a high-risk market because they hoped for high results. If their investment had succeeded, they wouldn't have shared their profits with the state, would they?
4: Absolutely not. I think that the people who invested risked with their own money, and the reward wouldn't be shared with the government as well. That's investment risk, and they took it. In this case, they lost.
0: Okay.
5: On one hand, people go into crypto know there's a huge risk involved. Hmm. On the other hand, like, the whole thing is a huge scam, and people are deceived, lost huge amounts of money, and the whole business has been shady for a long time, and nothing was done about this. And I think that some help should be available to the investors.
0: Got it, thank you. Just a quick follow-up question. According to this one poll, up to 34% of Poles are against cryptocurrencies being legal. What are your thoughts on this subject?
2: I don't think we are able to regulate the cryptocurrencies. Hmm. I think they were created to not be traceable and not be easy to regulate, so I don't think it's even possible.
6: Crypto already exists. It's not just some fantasy or future idea anymore. Mm-hmm. If it is part of the real economy, it should be regulated.
4: Yes, of course, I think that crypto should be legal in Poland, but it should be, of course, regulated, and the laws should be written by experts, not politicians.
7: Mm-hmm. I think some laws should regulate it and secure the investments. Maybe not make it completely illegal, but just so people know what to do in situations involving crypto.
2: People should be able to do whatever they want and put their money wherever they want. So, no, I don't think they should be illegal.
8: Cryptocurrencies, they are an alternative to the central banking that's controlled by the governments, but there are also many dangers, so I'm not sure.
5: I don't think crypto should be legal. I mean, people will go into the black market one way or another.
0: Got it. Thank you so much for your time.
9: Piotr Urbaniak in the streets of Warsaw asking people what they think about cryptocurrencies. And that brought us to the end of this edition of our News from Poland Current Affairs magazine. But do stay with us for more. And you're welcome to check our website and social media for updates. I'm Agnieszka Bielawska. 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
1: If you have 12 million people out of 36 that visited cinemas, well, that's great. 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
2: After 21 years in Hollywood, I feel very strong need to be here as well, to work with young artists here, but also to contribute to my field here, means film music in Poland.
3: Szymanowski, in continental Europe, unfortunately, is rather forgotten. And I think this is a real waste, because he is an extremely exciting composer, and the beauty of his music is really universal.
0: Focus, a look at Polish music, films, theatre and the visual arts. 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

This is Patrick Trompis with a letter from Poland. This week, fair weather friends. In both Poland and England, the two countries I've lived in the longest, the weather is a popular topic of conversation. I think it is well known both in England and abroad that the English like to talk about the weather. It's a safe topic, along with sports and commuter woes, for striking up a conversation with a stranger. George Mikes, the Hungarian-British satirist who came to Britain after the Second World War, mentioned a golden rule for how to talk about the weather with the British. Never contradict anyone's opinion about it. Generally, people will start with, "Isn't it a lovely day?" or "Dreadful weather we've been having." And on the whole, their words will match the weather. But if it happens that you encounter somebody who thinks that hail and wind is lovely, you should respond without hesitation, "Isn't it delightful?" Now, Poland doesn't have this assumption that hiding the truth, hiding feelings, is the way to friendship. I recently mentioned to Polish friends that Poles often complain about the weather, like the English, and one woman protested, "Oh, but I love the Polish climate with its clearly marked four seasons." Despite this difference, Polish people do share something with the English in their sense that we are at the mercy of the elements. If people come back from holiday and they say, "Nie było pogody," literally, "there was no weather," they mean their holiday was spoiled by the rain or even clouds or temperature. The phrase, "there is no such thing as bad weather, only inappropriate clothes," does not express an English or a Polish sentiment. The phrase was apparently first popular in Germany, from where it spread to Scandinavia. The affliction known as meteopatia, what ails the weather sufferers, is often mentioned in Poland and is in the same vein. Feeling bad because of the weather is no doubt partly from body to mind, and partly psychosomatic, from mind to body, and partly a self-fulfilling diagnosis. The more time we spend talking about it, the more we feel the aches and pains of low air pressure or damp. In English literature of yesteryear, drafts were perceived as a similar threat, in Polish przeciągi, although drafts are usually partly man-made. In general, people's attitudes to weather is partly objective, you can check data on how many sunny or rainy days a region gets, and partly man-made. Performative, we might say, following gender studies usage. Mostly Great Britain gets more rainy and cloudy days than Poland, but unpredictability haunts Poland's more clearly demarcated seasons too. I guess this means more plans of mice and men get rained off, leading to more grumbling. The difference of Poland having four clear seasons, still recognisable even with the notable warming we had in recent years, is reflected in popular songs. Britain has more songs about the sun, so do they miss it. "Here Comes the Sun" by the Beatles, "Don't Let the Sun Go Down on Me" by Elton John, or "Sunny Afternoon" by the Kinks. The British once boasted that their empire was so large that, quote, "the sun never sets on the British Empire," to which Indian politician Shashi Tharoor riposted, "Even God can't trust the British in the dark." Polish hit songs are more often about the seasons. For example, the 1975 hit "Wiosna," spring, by the rock band Skladovia, brimming with enthusiasm and a pinch of kitsch, with joyful and psychedelic lyrics by the satirist Michał Bobrowski.

The joys of spring weather are available to everyone, they sing. Even your deceased grandpa will climb out of his framed picture to partake of the new life. Spring can raise the dead. Another famous song about the wonderful weather spring brings is by Marek Grechuta, Wiosna, ach to ty. Spring, oh it's you. Grechuta's genre is so-called singing poetry, so in the fragment we'll hear, he speaks the verses and slightly intones the choruses. Only the female backing vocalist Agata Dovhan really sings in the chorus. Spring is recognizable, unlike in the UK where it creeps in

0: out of the winter that wasn't really winter anyway. Polish spring is not a Russian spring with a dramatic thaw, but the weather changes dramatically enough for Grechuta's anthropomorphic recognition. Oh, it's you.
1: Dzisiaj rano niespodzianie zapukałam do moich drzwi wcześniej niż oczekiwałem. 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

0: What's up?
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0: What's up?
1: What's up?
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6: You're tuned to Warsaw. Welcome to Europe East to look at life and events in this part of the continent. I'm Agnieszka Bilawska. The second edition of the Ukraine Culture Security Forum took place in Warsaw last week, organized by OBMIN, a foundation established in 2022 as a platform for Ukrainian museums. According to the organizers, Russia's war on Ukraine not only aims at conquering it, but also at annihilating the Ukrainian identity. The destructions of Ukrainian art and culture are not collateral damage, but a core part of Russia warfare, they say. Danuta Isler spoke to OBMIN founder to find out more.
7: Małgorzata Ławrowska-Fontaden, founder and CEO of OBMIN Foundation, established at the beginning of the full-scale invasion, and we are a platform with more than 160 Ukrainian museums from all regions of the country. And our mission is, first of all, to support Ukrainian museum in this is in networking inside of Ukraine, outside of Ukraine, with cultural institutions from Poland and from Germany.
8: So it was created after the launch or around the launch of Russia's full-scale invasion of Ukraine. Yes. Now, since that happened in February 2022, we mostly hear about drones, artillery, soldiers, fake news. I don't think we hear as much about culture.
7: One of my friends from Lviv told me, you know, we need drones to defend ourselves, but we need culture to survive and to have a future. And it's true. From the beginning, we supported museums in Ukraine and the teams of museums that they can do their work in Ukraine.
8: So you're telling me that while the war is ongoing, there are shortages of soldiers, artillery, and electricity, culture is equally important because it contributes to the identity of the nation. This is what makes me a me as part of this nation?
7: Yes, culture is about who we are and where we belong. And Ukrainians don't fighting only for a piece of land. They are fighting for values and for Ukrainian identity. And culture supports identity. Culture is a soft power not only in times of peace, but first of all in times of crisis like wars.
8: So you make it

0: possible in a way, or help those cultural institutions continue their work during the war. I have to tell you, I'm always surprised when people say that life goes on in Ukraine now. And now you're telling me that in the sphere of culture, life goes on too. How?
1: It's very impressive when you are in Kiev or other city in Ukraine, because culture is now stronger and the interest of Ukrainian society for literature, for theater, for museums is stronger as before the war began. You need many months to have a ticket for any theater in Ukraine. Museums are making much more exhibitions than before the war, because people need it. They need it to see we have something else, not only this awful, awful war.
0: This happens also close to the front line, and like in Western Ukraine?
1: Yes, a very good example is Kherson. In Kherson, you have great theater, you have two great museums, and they are still working.
0: How does Obmin contribute?
1: At the beginning of the war, we sent help to protect objects of art in Ukraine. We found money for people, first of all, for museums team from now occupied territories, and for museums in exile. It was very important to help them to survive first winter. Now we invest in future of museums in Ukraine. Each 2 weeks we have online workshops with our Ukrainian colleagues, with experts from Poland and Germany and from Baltic states and Scandinavian countries. Now it's more than 1,600 cultural objects destroyed by Russia and this war.
2: Danuta Iser was talking to Małgorzata Ławrowska von Taden, founder and CEO of Obmin Foundation. A new report recently published by the Globsec, an independent non-partisan think tank based in Bratislava that focuses on security, geopolitics and international relations in Europe and beyond, offers a comprehensive look at the readiness of 10 NATO countries on the alliance's eastern flank, and places Czechia firmly in the middle of the pack. The study, titled Annual Battle Readiness on the Eastern Flank 2026, highlights that while the region has seen a major increase in defence spending since 2022, the ability to act quickly in a crisis varies significantly between countries. According to analyst Martin Sklenas, who contributed to the report, the key issue is no longer just how military capacity countries have built, but whether they can actually use it when needed.
3: In the report, we say the increased investments that we have seen in the past years have brought a higher level of military capabilities. That is a general trend that we see across the region. And we have looked at the countries of the eastern flank of NATO, so 10 countries from Finland to Bulgaria. We see increases in the military capability and capacity. What we wanted to see is whether the countries are actually ready to use the military capacity and capability. And for that, you need political decisions. You need decisions of, institutions, constitutional institutions, parliaments, governments, or other levels of institutions that need to decide. And for that, we looked also at the political aspects of making those decisions. And there, the situation is more diverse. Some of the countries are more able to decide quickly, and it's more predictable that they will decide on the use of military capabilities if necessary. Some countries that we put in the mid-tier, there's good foundations, but maybe the current political setup requires us to highlight some of potential friction that can happen during political deliberations about important decisions. And that's the mid-tier countries. And then we have the low-tier countries, which rather have more challenges in the political situation. Their societies are more polarized, which also brings about a more difficult situation when it comes to difficult political decisions, such as use of military force or other security and defense-related decisions. So the mid-tier countries are countries who are institutionally and from the aspects of legislation very well set up. They have the institutional setup that is necessary, and we expect them to act very responsibly in situations of crisis. But due to some nuances and specificities.

0: Especially in the political level, we consider them less predictable than the you know the higher tier countries, and therefore we separated them from the countries who are the front runners of this group.
1: The report suggests that democratic safeguards and procedural complexity may hinder rapid response. Is this kind of trade-off between democracy and security, or can Czechia realistically improve decision speed without weakening democratic oversight?
0: It's the situation that makes it a little bit more challenging for democracies. There's a lot of deliberation, discussion, and you know, procedure to be done before we take decisions of this nature, which is perfectly fine because this is the nature that this is what we expect from the institutions, that that they take into account all the values and the principles that we want to protect in the in democracies. What we were looking into is that countries could actually find some ways of speeding up the discussion or the procedures or the process to arrive in the at the decisions that will be or could be necessary in a time of crisis, not at the expense of democratic principles and norms. No, those can be all protected and you know guaranteed even in a faster procedure. But there might be opportunities to do things a little bit differently, focusing more on the speed of the procedure of the decision making.
1: Czechia is described in your report as a kind of industrial and innovation stronghold of NATO's eastern flank. How important is this role for overall deterrence, and does it compensate in any way for weaker operational readiness?
0: Well, that's you know, yeah. Czechia has put itself in the forefront of European defense industry. This is the part that we are talking about right now. It's not compensating. Basically, what we argue is that the defense industry is a core element of defense readiness and the deterrence that is necessary to keep you know peace in Europe and stability. You have to show not only that you have strong military so that you can use it, that you can deploy it, that you can decide on the use of the military, but you also have to show that you have the capacity to keep up the fight as long as necessary. And this is where the industry comes into play, the capacity and quick adaptation of the industry. Is something that is that we consider to be very much part of the overall calculation that potential adversaries have to take into account when they think about their potential aggressive actions. So it's not a compensation; it's a very important part of the deterrence. But it adds a lot of value to the kind of quality that we want to see, and not only in Czechia but also in other countries, because this is a Europe-wide effort that we have to do with regard to the industry.
2: Martin Sklenář talking to Radio Prague's Vít Pohanka. A recent nationwide study conducted by the Office of the Commissioner for Children, conducted in cooperation with Trnava University in Slovakia and involving more than 10,000 young people aged 16 to 17, found out that up to 75% of Slovak youth are considering leaving Slovakia after high school. Veronika Štěpánová from Radio Slovakia International has this report.
3: Vision for Slovakia through the eyes of young people 2035. Coordinated by the Office of the Commissioner for Children. The aim is to imagine a Slovakia with modern education, fair opportunities, stronger communities, and a quality of life that encourages young people not only to stay, but perhaps one day to return home. A key part of the project is a recent nationwide youth survey exploring how young Slovaks see their future, their country, and the society they are growing up in.
4: It was scientifically organized, and the question was, do you want to live in Slovakia? Are you sure about it? What are the problems of Slovakia? What are the challenges? Are you proud to be Slovak? Is Slovakia home? Whom you trust? Whom you don't trust?
3: Says the Slovak Commissioner for Children, Professor and Dr. Jozef Mikloško, whose office conducted the research together with the Department of Sociology at Trnava University.
5: Prieskumu mladých ľudí na Slovensku sa zapojilo 10 200 mladých ľudí.
6: More than 10

0: 1,200 young people aged 16 to 17 took part in the survey across Slovakia. The data was then analyzed according to different regions and gender groups.
1: University psychologist Maria Dedová explains the research in more detail. Together with her colleague Martin Ferro, she helped ensure the methodological accuracy of both the research and the analysis. The survey results were processed into a representative sample reflecting Slovakia's demographic structure.
0: From a psychological perspective, we focused on the concept of self-efficacy. In other words, young people's belief in their own abilities. We found that boys tended to have slightly higher confidence in themselves compared to girls. Around 40% of boys showed a high level of self-belief compared to roughly 30% of girls. This also leaves a fairly large group of young people who could benefit from greater psychological support and care.
1: The findings on self-confidence also appear closely connected to one of Slovakia's long-term challenges, the departure of young talent abroad. According to Dedová, young people with lower confidence in their own abilities also tend to feel less proud of being Slovak.
0: The data clearly shows that many young people are considering leaving Slovakia. They are looking for a higher standard of living, new experiences, and greater opportunities for personal growth and development.
1: The numbers sparked strong public debate after the survey's first presentation in March. More than 38% of respondents said they were definitely considering leaving Slovakia after secondary school or later in life, while another 37% said they were thinking about it. Commissioner Mikloško says the results need to be understood in a broader context.
2: When we start from this negative point of view, the truth is that around 75% of young people want to leave. And also what was very pessimistic, that 40% of young people, they were thinking that they don't trust that the condition in the future will be better. So we can say that young people are in such a bad emotional situation because of the collapse of family, because of digital technologies, everything is bad, everything is terrible. A lot of the things are very emotional. Such a Slovak president said it, that it's such a prison of the bad mood or emotions.
3: Looking at the survey, I feel that society has become trapped in a kind of negative mood. Young people are surrounded by pessimism and constant negativity, and even without personal bad experiences, that atmosphere shapes the way they see the world.
1: According to the president, this may also help explain why young people are so sensitive to Slovakia's economic and social problems. In the survey, respondents listed the high cost of living, weak infrastructure, limited job opportunities, and the overall atmosphere in society among the country's biggest disadvantages. Many also expressed dissatisfaction with salaries, housing affordability, healthcare, education, and access to psychological support, suggesting that although these pressures are felt most directly by adults and families, young people absorb them very intensely as well.
2: We as adults, we are offering them this negativism, bad mood, because situation in Slovakia is complicated, of course. But I think it's a problem all over the Europe that the young people want to live somewhere else. And there's such an idea that in my neighbor country will be much better than here. But everywhere they have problems. The Czech children ombudsman said me that in Czech Republic, around 60% of Czechs want to leave Czech Republic. And at least 60% of young Germans wants also to leave Germany. So we have to be realistic what's going on good, what's going on bad, and also watch positively on the lot of things which are good in Slovakia.
1: In line with this, we also asked the commissioner about the more encouraging findings of the survey, because as he puts it, while there is clearly a great deal of work ahead, there is also a strong foundation Slovakia can build on.
2: He asked them about the values. Freedom, the family, you know, even the faith was very often mentioned there. And then there was that national traditions, Slovak nature, even the security was important for the young people. Maybe in the conclusion, we can say that the positive was that 80% of them are proud to be Slovaks, and 70% of them, they said that Slovakia is my home. At least 50% of young people said, if I will be abroad, I want to come back and establish my family in Slovakia.
4: That was a report by Veronika Štěpánová from Radio Slovakia International. And finally, over two-thirds of Romanians are convinced that country has benefited from being part of the European Union.

0: says a barometer released on Europe Day, May the 9th. Daniel Bilz from Radio Romania International with more.
1: We celebrated Europe Day on May the 9th, a day which marks an essential moment in the history of the European construction, namely the 1950 speech delivered by the French Foreign Minister Robert Schuman, in which he proposed a new cooperation form on the continent. The Schuman Declaration, as it is known, has been considered the basis of the foundation of the present-day European Union. In Romania, officials conveyed messages which, although formulated differently, unanimously acknowledged the role the European Union played in modernizing the country in almost two decades of membership. Romania's President Nicu Șordan says that for Romania, the EU accession has caused a rise in the living standard, but acknowledges that the difference between the small and big incomes in Romania are more visible in Romania than in other European countries. He has pleaded for an honest discussion about Europe, free of slogans, admitting the EU has also done mistakes, such as that in which it gave up nuclear energy in favor of the cheap Russian gas, when it neglected its defense industry, or when it set targets too ambitious in the environment policy. Nicu Șordan has also spoken about the need of a fair and solid partnership with the United States. Europe means strong institutions, equal laws for all, respect for the public money, and chances obtained through work, the country's interim Prime Minister Ilie Bolojan says on Europe Day. He believes that when we are speaking about Romania's belonging to a space of common values, we wish for a country being part of a community of rules, work and freedoms, and not the return to a system based on privileges, obedience and injustice. Most of the Romanians believe the country has benefited from joining the bloc, says a survey conducted in all the 27 member states, which shows that 69% of the Romanians are convinced the country benefited from being part of the EU. Generally speaking, the Europeans, in an increasingly larger number, are seeing the bloc as a source of stability in a complicated world and are unprecedentedly giving support to a common policy of defense and security. The survey also reveals that most Europeans are concerned about the global situation and the cost of life. Regarding this issue, 41% of the Romanian respondents say the biggest issues at the national level are the price hikes and the inflation rate. 76% of the Europeans believe the EU must support Ukraine until a just and durable peace is achieved. 56% of the Romanian respondents are in favor of the financial and humanitarian aid to Kyiv, but only 45% are supporting the funding of military equipment. A march took place in Bucharest on Saturday, which was attended by hundreds willing to express their support for the European Union. The event ended in the Victory Square, where the government's building was illuminated in the EU colours.
0: And that report by Daniel Biltz brought us to the end of this edition of Europe East from Agnieszka Bielawska. Thanks for joining me.

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0: I'm Michał Kubicki. Hello and welcome to From the Archives. May the 12th marks the 18th anniversary of the death of Irena Sendler, one of the unsung heroes of World War II. She served as the head of the Jewish Children's Section of the underground Polish Council to Aid Jews, Żegota. As an employee of the Social Welfare Department, she had a special permit to enter the Warsaw Ghetto, and she managed to smuggle over 2,000 children out of the ghetto and find Christian families and monasteries to take care of them. In 1943, Irena Sendler was arrested by the Gestapo, tortured, and sentenced to death. Żegota saved her by bribing a German guard prior to the execution. Irena Sendler's story was rediscovered in 1999 by three American high school girls who wrote and produced a documentary play about her entitled Life in a Jar. A book about Irena Sendler and the American girls' effort to spread her message of love and respect, written by the American physician and writer, is also entitled Life in a Jar. In From the Archives Today, conversation which I recorded with Jack Meyer during his visit to Warsaw in 2012.
1: When the Kansas students started to research the play, the information, tried to gather information about Irena Sendler, and there was very little information that they had available to them because Irena Sendler was unknown at that time. This was in the year 2000. They came across this very brief reference, which was based on Yad Vashem's research into her activities, that mentioned that she had rescued 2,500 Jewish children from the Warsaw Ghetto with her network of rescuers, and that she kept lists of the children's Jewish names and their new Polish names that they were given for when they were in hiding with forged documents. So in doing their research and trying to name their play that they were producing for this National History Day competition in America, they were particularly struck by this notion of Irena keeping the names, the identities, the Jewish identity of these children intact with their names, and then burying those names in a jar for security reasons, because obviously if the Gestapo would get their hands on these names, it would be a horrendous betrayal of the families that were hiding these children. Irena, every month initially, was burying jars under an apple tree in Yaga Petrovska's backyard on Lekarska Street, with the names of the children they had rescued in the previous time period. So the kids, they came up with this title, "Life in a Jar," and I think it is it's so touching and beautiful, and it's a reflection of the importance that Irena put on this notion of these children keeping their names. And Yad Vashem, the Israeli Holocaust Authority, the name Yad Vashem means memory of a name. That's the Hebrew translation. So it's very much in keeping with that spirit.

0: Did you decide to write your book having seen the play produced by these three high school students?
1: No, I actually, the first way I came in contact with this story was through a calendar that I received from the U.S. Holocaust Museum in the year 2001. And I quickly flipped through this calendar. I'm a pediatrician in the United States. I get a lot of mail every day, and I had about 5 seconds to review every piece of mail. And I looked at the calendar and saw a picture of Irena Sendler. It was a picture of her as a very young woman, and she looks like my niece. So I stopped and I read the very brief paragraph that was associated with it that said that she had rescued 2,500 Jewish children from the Warsaw Ghetto. And I was astounded. I was stopped. I said, why don't I know this woman? Everybody knows Oskar Schindler, who rescued 1,100 from a concentration camp. Why don't I know Irena Sendler? So I kept this calendar, and here it is. And I sort of filed it away in my desk. And then 3 years later, I came into my office. This was now in February of 2004. Came into my office one night to see a child. And on my desk is open a copy of a magazine called the Ladies' Home Journal, which is not a magazine that I keep in my office in my waiting room. I have no idea who put it there. It was opened for me to read this story of these three Kansas teenagers who had uncovered the forgotten story of Irena Sendler and were now putting on this play about her all over the world. So I remembered this reference to Irena Sendler. I remembered that I was just shocked that I didn't know who this person was. And I called the teacher of these three high school students, Norm Kennard in Kansas, to get information about Irena Sendler, mostly because I was thinking of writing a short fiction about the Warsaw Ghetto. I'm a closet writer. I've been writing for 40 years. I write poetry, I write fiction, mostly for myself. I have some published pieces, but mostly I'm a pediatrician and I'm a writer in the other parts of my life. So I called him to get information about writing a short piece about the ghetto. And he said, well, it's serendipitous that you should call because we're looking for someone to write the story of Irena Sendler and the story of the Kansas teenagers and how these two stories come together, how this contemporary story and this historical story come together. And he asked me to send him a writing sample, and which I did. I sent him a short story I had written. He called me back. He said, I really like the way you write. Would you come out and meet us? And so I took a trip out to Kansas and went to Uniontown, Kansas. This is in rural Kansas. It's one of the poorest school districts in Kansas. Uniontown has a population of 288 people. The high school has 120 students. This is a high school with no diversity. There's never been a Jew in this high school. There's never been a person of color in this high school. There's never been a Catholic in this high school. It is a white Protestant high school in a very rural, conservative part of America. The last place on earth that you would expect this story about tolerance and diversity and respect for all people to come from. So I walked into the high school. I met Liz and Megan and Irena, and I fell in love with them, with the story, with the whole miraculous way that this unlikely story had unfolded in this most unlikely of places. And then 6 years later, the book is written.

0: Did you come to a point when you realized that some of the research for your book should be done here in Poland?
1: Yes, I realized that because it was really important for me, since this was a nonfiction book, for me to have access to primary sources, primary research sources. So I came the following year in 2005. My wife and I accompanied the students to Poland on their third trip to Poland. I met Irena Sendler. I interviewed her. I interviewed some of the children that she had rescued, who are now in their 60s and 70s. I was privileged to talk with some scholars of the Warsaw Ghetto, Jacek Lierczak,

Michael Glowinski, and was able to also accompany the students to several of the productions of the play that they put on, all of which were very moving. And to, you know, to be able to witness this play put on in Poland is a very moving experience.

0: It is now 5 years since the death of Irena Sendler. What should be done, do you think, now, these days, to preserve her legacy, her incredible legacy?
1: You know, I think this is one of the things that so drew me to this story, is the educational dimensions of this project. And because it's these two stories together, it is not just a Holocaust story, although all of those stories are important and must be told and must be preserved, but it's this intertwining of a contemporary story of teenagers, of ordinary teenagers, no different than any other teenager in the United States or in Poland or anywhere for that matter, their issues, their life, their contemporary history, and this story of a Holocaust hero. I know in talking to Irena, her main concern and what made her so happy at the end of her life was that the story of these rescues would be preserved and would not be forgotten. When the girls first discovered her, Irena, she was depressed, she was sad, she was old, she was sick, and her greatest fear was that she would go to her grave as the last surviving member of this network of rescuers and that her story would go to the grave with her. So keeping this story alive is one aspect of the sort of the importance of this story and of the importance of the legacy of Irena Sendler, to keep alive the story of a courageous Pole during a very dark and traumatic time in Polish history. One of the things I always explain as a disclaimer when I talk about this project is that rescue is not a correction for the catastrophe of the Holocaust. And when we celebrate heroes like Irena Sendler, it is a rebalancing of the scales of justice and injustice. And we need to keep in mind the suffering. We need to remember the suffering of those who perished and those who were victims of the Holocaust. And at the same time, to be able to celebrate the rescuers, the people who were courageous enough to stand up to atrocity and tyranny. The other aspect of this is that it's another window into how we teach the Holocaust and how this next generation, now this is three generations removed from the Holocaust already, and there are very few witnesses who are still remaining alive. I believe it's our duty as educators, as parents, as mentors, to be able to have a forum for teaching young people about the Holocaust to make it a contemporary story, to make it their story as well as this historical piece.

Don't you find it hard to understand why her story, the story of Irena Sendler, was brought to life, was brought

0: to light as well so late, after several decades?
1: It was 60 years of her history being buried. And one could be simplistic about this and say, well, there was the communist regime, but that was turned over in 1989, and still the silence persisted. And my sense of this is that throughout the world, not only in Poland, there was a kind of an international post-traumatic stress disorder after World War II. The trauma of the war was so intense for really everybody that there was a silence about the Holocaust after the war. I'm a child of I'm a German Jew. My mother narrowly escaped Nazi Germany. We lost some of our family in the war. I grew up with the Holocaust as this elephant in the living room that was always present, but nobody talked about it. It was the atmosphere, and there was a sort of an awkward gracelessness about the adults who had lived through it. I didn't find out until I was in my 20s that my grandfather was arrested on Kristallnacht and was imprisoned in Dachau. It wasn't until the year 2000, when my mother was interviewed for the Steven Spielberg's Shoah project, that I saw the artifacts that she had kept from the Nazi period, her identification papers marked Jew. So this silence was a pervasive consequence of the war. And I think in Poland, certainly, no country in occupied Europe was victimized or traumatized as much as Poland during the war. And then to be further traumatized afterwards with a repressive communist regime, with state-sponsored anti-Semitism in that regime. If you were a rescuer, you didn't tell anybody about that. People that got their Yad Vashem medals in Poland, and there are more Poles, proportionately more Poles got the Yad Vashem medal than any other country in occupied Europe. So there were a lot of rescuers in Poland, but they didn't tell their stories. They kept them hidden. It did not bode well for you or your children if it was discovered that you had been part of the underground, a partisan, rescuing Jews. That was not something you announced to other people. Consequently, there was this conspiracy of silence, of denial, and I think a certain amount of shame and hypersensitivity and depression about the war that resulted in this global silence about the war, and which is why Irena Sendler's story was not forgotten, but denied. It was made silent.
2: American author Jack Meyer was talking about his book Life in a Jar. Irena Sendler died in May 2008 at the age of 98. She held the Righteous Among Nations title from the Yad Vashem Remembrance Institute in Jerusalem and the Honorary Citizenship of the State of Israel. Her honors included the Order of the White Eagle, Poland's highest state distinction. And that's all in From the Archives this week. From me, Michał Kubicki, your host, it's goodbye.
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0: You're tuned to the External Service of Polish Radio, broadcasting from Warsaw. I'm Danuta Isler, welcoming you to this edition of Around Poland.
1: Gdy pokład jest drewna, tam zbiera się brud. Choć sota jest jedna, ty szoruj za dwóch.

In the program, I'd like to take you on a trip to the island of Sobieszewo on the Baltic Sea coast. It is one of three islands located on the Polish coast and the only one that was created by human effort. Since 1994, Sobieszewo enjoys the status of ecological island. Its natural features and microclimate make it an ideal place for holidaymakers. Also, with its wide and sandy beaches, the Sobieszewo Island is one of the most beautiful bathing grounds on the Polish coast. It is a paradise for walkers, cyclists, bird watchers, and water sports enthusiasts. Photographers will enjoy its fantastic outdoor locations as well. And it's worth visiting, a place where you can listen to the real swoosh of the sea, isn't it?

0: My name is Bartosz Gast. I'm the sales marketing manager of Hotel Barton on the island of Sobieszewo. And I also represent the island as a vice president of the Society of Friends of Isle of Sobieszewo.
1: This is a mysterious island in a way, because not many people may be aware that this is roughly a few kilometers from Gdańsk. So once you come here, a totally different world to see, not necessarily connected with traces of solidarity. This is a man-made island, right?
0: Yeah, it's an artificial island. Mm-hmm. Made by a man at the end of the 19th century. They dug the new corridor of the Vistula, 7 kilometers long, and cut off the land of the island from the mainland, and the island was created.
1: Is this part of Gdańsk, or is it a separate district at this point?
0: Now, Isle of Sobieszewo is the district of Gdańsk, seaside district. It was connected to Gdańsk in the 1973, but it is not a normal city district. Mm-hmm. I would say it is more nature, more green part of Gdansk, with two nature reserves, with a beautiful beach, with forests and landscape.
1: Mm-hmm. And this is all the attractions that welcome you here. And once you take the transportation and dare to cross what's looking like historical ponton bridge to get into the island. So nature, you already mentioned, birds would be the main selling point of the island, so to speak.
0: We are promoting our island as a bird watching hotspot. Mm-hmm. We would like to welcome bird watchers from all over the world because they can spot a lot of rare bird species here. On the one side of the island, there is a nature reserve called Birds Paradise, where there is walking path with two towers, watching towers. From these towers, you can see with goggles, you can see the bird species on two lakes, which are connected. From these two watching towers, you can see bird species on two lakes connected to the Vistula and Gdansk Bay. On these lakes, there are enormous numbers of birds, which are there breeding, wintering, and spending their time between migrations.
1: Mm-hmm. Why is it that people, not many Poles, or maybe not many even foreigners, although I think bird watching may seem to be even more popular probably among foreigners than Poles, why people may not be aware that Sobieszewo is the place to come and they would go somewhere else for bird watching in Poland? Narew, Biebrza, other rivers?
0: Because it's near Gdansk and people treat this part of Gdansk as more a resort than a part of the city. So you can drive only 15 kilometers outside city borders and to come here, and you can spend your time on a beautiful beach. You can pick up small pieces of amber. You can walk along

0: the coast, which is 11 kilometers long. Mm. The beaches are not so crowded like in Sopot, like on Hel Peninsula. So
1: that's a winner right there, that there are no crowds.
0: Yeah, no crowds, no jams, no a lot of people here. You can take a rest with beautiful views on the surroundings. So if there is no weather for active tourism, you can go by two buses to Gdańsk, to the old town, and see our monuments. You can have a sightseeing.
1: I was talking to Bartosz Gast, the vice president of the Society of Friends of the Island of Sobieszewo. If enjoying nature, walking in the woods, and picking your own pieces of amber, quite often with inclusions, is your cup of tea, then Sobieszewo, just 15 kilometers away from Gdańsk, is definitely worth recommending. And if you are into birdwatching, don't forget to bring your own binoculars. That's all in this edition of the program. I'm Danuta Isler. 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

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Stay with us on

Welcome to Central Europe Today. In this magazine, every week we will be talking about what life in Central Europe is all about. The show is coming to you from Warsaw and is hosted by me, Danuta Isler. It is a co-production of Polish Radio's external service, as well as Radio Slovakia International, Radio Romania International, and Radio Prague. And in the show this week, the EU-Mercosur trade agreement involving Argentina, Brazil, Paraguay, Bolivia, and Uruguay enters into force. Slovakia records lowest birth rate since World War II, while Czechia ranks high in prosperity index, but sociologists warn results can mislead. We'll tell you why, but first, it's time for music, and here is Polish singer Max Wapiński and his song called Sen or Dream.

0: The EU-Mercosur trade agreement involving Argentina, Brazil, Paraguay, Bolivia, and Uruguay came into force on May the 1st. Aimed at creating a free trade zone of 700 million consumers with an estimated 4 billion euros in annual tariff savings for European exporters on agricultural products such as beef, poultry, dairy goods and sugar, it gives European companies greater access to South American markets. The deal has sparked strong reactions. It was welcomed by European industries, particularly automotive and chemical, because it reduces trade barriers and lowers tariffs. However, EU farmers, including those in Poland, have expressed concerns about an influx of cheap food from Latin America. To address these concerns, the European Commission established low export limits. EU countries have now further strengthened protection for farmers, and ambassadors at the EU level lowered the threshold for triggering so-called safeguard clauses, including the imposition of tariffs. Such measures will be applied if imports of cheap food from Mercosur countries rise by 5%, not 8% as previously proposed, and if prices on the EU market fall by the same amount.
1: My name is Dariusz Kuszczyński. I'm president of Polish Poultry Association Chamber of Commerce.
0: Poland is the third world poultry exporter.
1: That's true.
0: So Polish poultry industry is doing well, 2026?
1: Polish poultry industry is doing well, and last few years we were able to achieve this position. We are the biggest poultry producer in Europe and the third world exporter.

0: this is also a big responsibility to be the biggest European producer and third world exporter. Many of our competitors check us, they look at how we perform, and this is for us double effort, you know, to produce as high as possible.
1: And we're talking about over 2 million tons. So when we talk about Polish poultry on European tables, are we talking chicken breasts, are we talking turkey legs, mm-hmm. are we talking duck, goose?
0: In 2025 we were able to export 22.1 million tons, so we value 6.6 billion euros. The most popular, the European Union market, is the chicken breast, and this element exported the most from Poland to Germany, to France, to the Netherlands, and other European countries.
1: What is, at this point, so second quarter of 2026, the most prospective market for Polish poultry, not only in the EU, worldwide, and which one is the most challenging?
0: Poland is exporting poultry to the more than 100 countries, and it's not difficult to indicate which country is the most important. Every country, every market is equally important for us. What is important is that when we have access to many markets, we can export chicken breast to the European countries, chicken legs to African countries or Asian countries, chicken wings to Asian markets. So it's very important to have access to different markets, and we can offer what is best for each market.
1: So, since you're talking about access to various consumers, EU-Mercosur trade deal, this is a deal with Latin American countries, including Brazil, Paraguay, Uruguay, Argentina, that Poland has been against, along with France and some other countries, almost from the beginning. So, you're gaining access to other remote countries. Why is Polish Poultry Association, probably along with Polish Beef Association producers, against it?
0: We identified long time ago Mercosur agreement as a big threat for a Polish, also European poultry market. It's a big threat also for other kind of meats like beef. We're against, strongly against this agreement, not because we don't like agreements. We're strongly against because this agreement offers unequal treatment of production in Europe and with the Mercosur countries. We cannot agree on the situation when the European Commission is allowed to import products which don't have to meet all requirements which should be met by our European producers. In such a situation, we cannot compete, but it's also a big threat for our European consumers. I'm not talking only about food safety, but I'm talking about animal welfare, I'm talking about environmental issues, and we know that production in Mercosur countries, they don't take into account those elements, which are very important in European production and also has a significant influence on cost of production.
1: But I think it was around February that the Commission has approved safeguard clauses and mirror clauses, basically saying that if imports from those countries reach the level of 5% and above, there will be emergency brakes and tariffs reintroduced. So there seem to be some measures.
0: Yes, European Commission wanted to mitigate the risk of this unequal competition with Mercosur countries and offered additional measures, safeguards, just to show that in case of distortion on the European market, they will be able to apply these measures. And thanks to this, as a European producer, we should not complain. But we have a lot of experience with safeguard clauses imposed on Ukraine. And we had to wait so long. We had to provide so many analyses to the European Commission, asking them to impose, to restore duties and quotas on Ukrainian poultry products.
1: Because there's also a problem with grain from Ukraine, I think.
0: Also, but they increased export to the European Union by 70,000 tons, and it was enough, you know, to create disruption on the European market.
1: So you talk about unequal competition. Is it unfair competition? I mean, you're also gaining something. You're gaining access to those markets. So Argentina is a big country, so is Brazil.
0: I understand that for some sectors, this could be an attractive direction and also profitable. But taking into account our production, our sectors, poultry sector, beef sector, and few other sectors, this is so huge threat. Once again, we cannot accept the situation when European Commission asking us to meet so high European requirements, food safety, animal welfare, environmental requirements, and they not asking to meet the same criteria by producers from Mercosur countries.
1: Poland is working on filing an official complaint with the Court of Justice of the EU against Mercosur. Probably Poland will not be the only country again.
0: It's very important that European Parliament identify this agreement as a big threat and unequal competition and submit it to the European Court of Justice claim. And we know that our ministry is working on an application, on claim, which is going to be submitted to the European Court of Justice. We do hope that also other countries, European countries, will submit similar claims. It's very

0: important to present arguments which clearly make distortion in this competition and that have so negative impact on European agriculture.
1: Dariusz Goszczyński, thank you very much.
0: Thank you so much.
2: And I was talking to Dariusz Goszczyński, the president of the Polish Poultry Association Chamber of Commerce. And up next you'll hear Poland's Kaśka Sochacka in her song called Pokoje or Rooms.

0: Slovakia is experiencing a continued decline in birth rates, with fewer children being born each year and noticeable changes in the country's demographic structure. The report from the Statistical Office of Slovak Republic says the birth rates recorded for the year 2025 were the lowest since World War II. What is behind this trend and how will it shape the future of Slovak society? Patricia Polakovičová of Radio Slovakia International took a closer look at the latest data and long-term projections with demographer Boris Vanio.
1: The latest demographic data show a clear trend. Fewer children are being born each year, and this development has become increasingly visible over time. Compared to the past, decisions about having children are more often influenced by personal goals, economic situations, and broader life expectations. For some, starting a family is no longer seen as an immediate step after reaching adulthood, but rather as a decision that requires careful planning and the right conditions. All of these factors together are shaping the current demographic picture of Slovakia that is changing slowly but steadily. According to the demographer Boris Vanio, the decline in birth rates is a long-term process with two main causes. The first is the shrinking number of people of reproductive age. As a result, the potential number of parents is also decreasing, which naturally leads to fewer children being born. The second cause relates to the current lifestyle, especially among the younger generation, which is not conducive to having larger families. This decline has not occurred only in Slovakia, but across much of Europe.
2: Tento dlhodobý trend...
3: It is largely influenced by the current global situation, marked by

0: multiple crises and challenges: economic, political, social, health-related, and security-related. These risks bring uncertainty into society and into families, which is a key reason why a previously gradual, long-term trend has accelerated so sharply in recent years, culminating in a very low number of births recorded in 2025.
1: It is unclear whether birth rates have reached their lowest point, but if current conditions persist, the decline is likely to continue. From a demographic perspective, smaller generations of potential parents will keep this trend going for years. The key factor will be whether better conditions can encourage families to have more children. Much will also depend on uncertain global developments. One of the key issues in today's demographic development is whether the decline in birth rates is mainly the result of people postponing parenthood to a later age, or whether it reflects a deeper change in the overall number of children families have. Delayed parenthood has become increasingly common, with many individuals choosing to have children later in life, which can have a direct impact on the total number of births over time. This aspect of the current trend is explained by demographer Boris Vaňo.
0: Postponement is undoubtedly one of the main reasons why fewer children are being born at the moment. Many people today hesitate and delay having children, but postponement is always associated with having fewer children overall than if births were not delayed in the first place.
1: Later parenthood brings a shorter reproductive window, higher health risks, and social factors, as some couples become used to child-free lifestyle and may ultimately decide not to have children.
0: It is a well-established long-term finding that postponement is one of the key factors contributing to lower birth rates. However, delayed births are never fully made up later in life. As a result, the average number of children per woman declines, and this also contributes to the fact that some families end up not having children at all. Higher maternal age plays a role, but so does the broader societal factor. The lifestyle without children is different from the life with children, and not all couples are willing to make that transition later on.
2: That was Patricia Polakowiczowa from Radio Slovakia International, and her report will be followed by Poland's Tomasz Lipa-Lipnicki and his song called Pole Bitew, or Battlefield.
3: Sięgając wstecz pamięcią w ludzki świt.

0: You're listening to Central Europe Today, coming your way from Warsaw with me, your host, Danuta Isler. Czechia performs strongly in the Prosperity Index, a composite ranking combining economic output, inequality, and selected social indicators. But according to sociologist Daniel Prokop from PAK Research, the index is limited in scope and heavily shaped by how indicators are chosen. A closer look, he says, reveals a more complex picture of the country's real standing. Vít Pohanka of Radio Prague has more.
1: This particular one measures actually a quite limited number of indicators, which is mostly GDP, GNI, kind of output of economy. Then there is Gini coefficient, which measures income inequality. Then there is relative poverty, which is also measuring in some way income inequality within the country. And then the fifth one is Human Development Index, which also includes education and some other things. So this particular index is 90% focused on outcome of the economy, like GDP, GNI, and income inequality. That's also why Czech Republic is doing quite well in this index, because we have, let's say, average GDP and quite low income inequality. So this combination of these two main indicators within the index places us in the good positions.
2: Now, in one of the previous interviews for Czech Radio, you pointed out that some of the data, especially on poverty, even though they are, let's say, not the kind of deciding factor, can be tricky to compare across countries. So how seriously should we take ratings like this? And where do you see the main limitations?
1: The relative poverty, which is used also by this index, is, I think, not such a good measurement of poverty, because it's taking the incomes of the households within the society, creates some like median income, and then it says how many households are below 60% of this national median income. For example, in Czech Republic, this measure of poverty was lowest in communist times, in the 80s, when, you know, almost everybody was poor, so not many people were below the 60% of the middle income, you know. So it's kind of creating image that we are the best in Europe, although if you look at normal poverty indicators, we are, let's say, better than average, but not better than Switzerland, not better than Luxembourg, not Benelux, and so on. It's a very relative thing, this measurement of poverty, which is creating incomparable levels of poverty between states. And when you include it in these indexes, it definitely helps the country like Czech Republic and some other ones. Maybe it doesn't help countries like, let's say, Sweden, Luxembourg, Switzerland, and so on, which has higher relative poverty, but all the poor people in these countries are better off than Czech people. So let's say if you do this index and instead of relative poverty, you would include some other measurements like wages, some other measures of poverty, Czech Republic would also do well, but it wouldn't be
3: in front of France, it would be behind France.
2: As you just mentioned, obviously what catches the eye of a Czech reader of the list is the fact that Czechia is before France.
1: Yeah, France has much higher relative poverty, although it has higher wages. So everybody is a little bit up, and the relative inequalities is higher in France. So I think the most interesting thing is that one of the parts of this index is a Human Development Index, which is quite a well-designed index, which is measuring things like GDP, inequality, and also outputs of education and so on. And if you focus only on this index, which is, I think, actually better than the one which was published last week, if you focus only on this one, Czech Republic is on some like 26th, 27th place, a little bit behind France, a little bit behind Spain, but not that far. So I think all the good indexes which are, you know, focusing on important issues places Czech Republic a little bit below, let's say, less prosperous countries from the West, but on the top of the Eastern European countries, with Slovenia, with some other countries.
2: From the

0: post-communist countries, do you think that the ranking that Czechia gets in comparison to Slovakia, Hungary, Poland is justified?
1: Well, yeah, it's justified, but also Poland is below us, you know. But Poland has high wages now, even comparing to the prices in the countries. Minimum wage is much higher in Poland than Czech Republic right now, or is higher than Czech Republic. So it also depends on the indicators that you choose. So, for example, if you resign on these relative inequality things and you would include medium wage or something like that, it would switch the countries, you know. So it would switch Czech Republic and Poland. I would really say these indexes are kind of creating reality, which is very dependent. And then actually on how you compose them, how you measure them. Poland definitely has better trend in GDP than Czech Republic, although there are countries which are having even worse trends in these indicators. So I would say definitely Czech Republic in the quality of life and so on, in the top countries in the post-communist bloc. But we shouldn't,
2: resign on improving, because it's not for granted that we will be in 5 years.
3: Vít Pohanka of Radio Prague there, talking to sociologist Daniel Prokop. And that interview brings us to the end of this week's edition of Central Europe Today. I'm leaving you now with Romanian group Hologram and a song called Dragostea Mea. I'm Danuta Isler. Thanks for listening.

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0: This is news from Poland coming to you from Warsaw. It's Wednesday, May the 13th. I'm Agnieszka Wielawska. Welcome to this broadcast from the English service, starting with our current affairs section. And in news from Poland today, Warsaw talks with Washington on expanding American troops' presence.
1: Our intention is to increase the U.S. military presence in Poland and along NATO's eastern flank. The Americans know that U.S. soldiers are warmly welcomed in our country.
0: Also, Poland hosts a Baltic Business Forum focused on Ukraine's reconstruction.
2: Polish entrepreneurs understand this as they registered several hundred new companies during the war, often with small capital, but they built a foundation for further development.
0: That and more coming up. First, though, a look at the headlines. NATO eastern flank leaders seek boosted defenses after Russian airspace breaches. Poland asks US about legal basis for ex-minister Ziobro's entry. Poland to track 18 brown bears after deadly attack sparks safety fears. Russia's repeated airspace violations of countries on the eastern flank of NATO underline the urgent need to consolidate the alliance's air defenses against missiles and drones, leaders of 14 allies said on Wednesday. They also called for greater cooperation in building up defense industry capacity in a joint statement issued after a meeting of eastern flank allies in Bucharest, hosted by Romania's President Nicolae Ceaușescu and Poland's President Karol Nawrocki. We condemn Russia's highly confrontational actions against allies and partners, including sabotage, cyber attacks, and a wide range of hybrid attacks and destabilizing activities, the leaders' joint statement said. Repeated airspace violations on the eastern flank underscore the urgent need to continue strengthening NATO's air and missile defense, including against unmanned aerial vehicle threats. Romania, Poland and Baltic states have had their airspace repeatedly breached by Russian drones. Russia has denied targeting NATO states. Ukraine's President Volodymyr Zelensky, NATO Secretary General Mark Rutte and U.S. Undersecretary for Arms Control and International Security Thomas DiNanno were among those attending Wednesday's one-day gathering. The meeting comes ahead of a NATO summit in Ankara in July and aimed to find ways to mend a widening rift between U.S. President Donald Trump and Europe over the Iran crisis. Further scaling up the transatlantic defense industrial base, including through increased production capacity, more resilient supply chains, effective multinational procurement, is essential to meeting today's security challenges, the joint statement said. It was signed by the so-called B9 grouping, comprising nine Central and Eastern European NATO allies. They are Bulgaria, Czech Republic, Estonia, Hungary, Latvia, Lithuania, Poland, Romania and Slovakia. The statement was also signed by the five Nordic member states of NATO, Denmark, Finland, Iceland, Norway and Sweden. Poland has sent a diplomatic note to the U.S. Embassy in Warsaw asking for the legal and factual basis for former Justice Minister Zbigniew Ziobro's entry into the United States. The foreign ministry made the move on Tuesday, a day after its spokesman Maciej Wewiór said Poland would also query Budapest, asking what documents allowed Ziobro to cross borders and enter the United States after his Polish passports were annulled. The State Department has declined to say what visa, if any, Ziobro used to enter the country, citing the confidential nature of visa records. In a brief statement to Polish radio, a spokesman said only that the United States and Poland share close political, economic and social ties rooted in centuries of friendship. The White House also declined to comment. Prosecutors want to bring 26 charges against Zbigniew Ziobro over alleged irregularities in the Justice Fund, a state scheme aimed at supporting crime victims. Environmental conservationists in southeastern Poland have identified 18 brown bears for a program of GPS tagging in a bid to protect the public following a fatal attack. Environmental Protection Authority

0: Authorities of the city of Rzeszów announced the plans in response to concerns over public safety after a brown bear mauled a local woman to death in April. The Regional Directorate of Environmental Protection decided to act after learning of plans to poison the endangered animal, a spokesman said. It is a strictly protected species and the ban on intentional killing is unambiguous, Łukasz said. We had to react. The spokesman said the main aim of the program is not only to protect people, but also the bears themselves, adding that 18 individual bears have been identified for intervention. The village mayor of Poronin in the Bieszczady region has said the problem specimens had adapted to humans and were more commonly seen around buildings in the WTA 1000 clay court tournament in Rome. The Polish tennis star needed only 67 minutes to defeat Pegula and move into the last four for the first time this year. It was Świątek's seventh win in 12 meetings with the American. The result was also important because Świątek had struggled against the world's best players in recent months. It was only her second win over a top 10 opponent since September 2025, a period in which she had lost eight such matches. Świątek looked sharp from the very start at the Foro Italico and the Italian capital. She built points with patience, served strongly, and did not face a breakpoint during the match. The contest quickly became one-sided. Świątek won the first five games, then took another five in a row to lead 6-1, 4-0. Pegula had served twice late in the second set, but could not stop the Pole from closing out the match on her second match point. Świątek, a six-time Grand Slam champion, has won the Rome title three times in 2021, 22 and 24. In the semi-final, she will face either Elena Rybakina of Kazakhstan or Elina Svitolina of Ukraine. You're tuned to Polish Radio. This is our weekday current affairs magazine. I'm Agnieszka Bielawska, your host in Warsaw. Will US troops withdrawn from Germany be moved to Poland? Warsaw is now holding discussions with Washington about boosting American military presence on Polish territory, with several deployment options on the table, officials have said. More from Michał Owczarek.
1: Speaking to reporters in Brussels on Tuesday, Poland's Deputy Defence Minister Paweł Zalewski said that in order to host more US troops, Warsaw was ready to invest in the necessary infrastructure. Our intention is to increase the US military presence in Poland and along NATO's eastern flank. We believe this serves the interests of all European nations. The Americans know that Poland is prepared for this and there is broad political consensus on the issue, which is equally important, and that US soldiers are warmly welcomed in our country. Polish authorities are consulting with local governments, which have already put forward proposals. Zalewski said the initiative to host American troops was grassroots in nature, arguing that such investments were profitable for host communities over the long term. We are very pleased that the willingness to host American troops is a grassroots initiative. It is not only in the interest of the entire country, but also of the individual cities and municipalities where the troops would be stationed, should such a decision be made by the US. This entails not only the presence of the soldiers themselves, but also their families, and involves housing, schooling, and the entire supporting infrastructure. In reality, we are talking about building a small town. The talks have gained fresh momentum following Washington's announcement earlier this month of a withdrawal of 5,000 out of some 35,000 of US troops from Germany over the next 6 to 12 months. US President Donald Trump later suggested that the final number could be even higher, fueling speculation about a possible redistribution of US military forces across Europe. Speaking to reporters,

0: over the weekend before departing the White House aboard Marine One for his golf club in Sterling, Virginia, Trump said a redeployment to Poland was possible. Highlighting his close ties with Warsaw, he specifically referred to Poland's president, Karol Nawrocki, whom he had previously backed publicly.
1: Poland would like that. We have a great relationship with Poland. I have a great relationship with the president. Do you remember? I endorsed him, and he won. He came from way behind, and he won. He's a great fighter. He's a great guy. I like him a lot. So that's possible.
0: Located deep inside what used to be Soviet-dominated Central and Eastern Europe, Poland has long campaigned for a permanent U.S. troop presence on its soil. Spooked by resurgent Russia's seizing control of territory in Ukraine and Georgia over the last two decades, Warsaw, regardless of political colors, has long regarded the U.S. as the primary guarantor of its security within NATO. Washington is expected to unveil its revised European force deployment in June after completing a broader global defense posture review, a process that could determine whether Poland's bid for additional US troops moves forward. Currently, the country hosts around 10,000 US troops. Reporting for News from Poland, I'm Michał Owczarek.
2: Just a reminder that this is Polish Radio broadcasting from Warsaw, and you're listening to our Monday through Friday current affairs magazine. Still to come, a new report reveals women are still a small minority on Poland's technical degrees.
3: I think it's kind of traditional that the highest numbers of female students are in general in areas like chemistry, biotechnology, but also biomedical engineering.
2: And what Poles think about cryptocurrencies?
4: I think that crypto should be legal in Poland, but it should be, of course, regulated, and the laws should be written by experts, not politicians.
2: First, though, as the war in Ukraine continues to reshape Europe's political and economic landscape, one message is becoming increasingly clear. Rebuilding Ukraine will require not only solidarity, but also strategic investment and long-term preparation. These issues were at the center of discussions on May 11th and 12th during the Baltic Business Forum in Świnoujście, northwestern Poland. Ada Janiszewska has the details.
5: The Baltic Business Forum has become an important meeting point for politicians, business leaders, financial institutions, and energy experts who are looking beyond the current crisis and preparing for the future reconstruction of Ukraine. While military conflict still dominates headlines, participants in the 18th edition of the event, this year held in Świnoujście, were focusing on what comes next and how Europe can be ready. According to experts speaking at the forum, Russia's invasion of Ukraine fundamentally changed the way Europe views energy. Access to reliable energy is no longer treated just as an economic issue. It has become a matter of national security and regional stability. This is the time to prepare the ground for future contracts, said Jacek Piechota, president of the Polish-Ukrainian Chamber of Commerce. Polish entrepreneurs understand this as they registered several hundred new companies during the war, often with small capital, but they built a foundation for further development. On the other hand, questions are often asked whether our participation in Ukraine's reconstruction will be like that of Iraq. But let's look at the map. Where is Ukraine and where is Iraq? Świnoujście was a symbolic and practical location for such discussions. The city is home to Poland's LNG terminal, one of the most important energy infrastructure projects in Central Europe. Through this terminal, natural gas flows not only into Poland, but also toward Ukraine, helping reduce dependence on Russian energy supplies. Experts at the forum emphasized that energy independence is now inseparable from political sovereignty. Former Polish ambassador to Kiev, Bartosz Cichocki, underlined that supporting Ukraine's reconstruction is not simply an act of solidarity. It is also in Poland's strategic and economic interest. Poland must understand that the 2 or 3 billion spent is nothing compared to the losses we will incur if we fail to use this time to build resilience for Ukraine. This resilience can only be built when Ukrainians believe that EU membership is a prospect and that it's worth taking the difficult steps, adopting a package of laws to

0: As minister Sikorski once said, create a West and the East.
1: Jak to powiedział kiedyś minister Sikorski, żeby na wschodzie stworzyć zachód.
0: The Zachodniopomorskie region, where Świnoujście is located, offers a powerful example of the energy transition already taking place in Poland. The region is currently the national leader in energy self-sufficiency. When comparing renewable energy production to local consumption, the region has achieved a remarkable self-sufficiency rate of more than 120%, while the national average stands at only 28.5%, said Janusz Gajowiecki, head of the Polish Wind Association.
2: W ogóle lądowa energetyka wiatrowa ma...
0: Wind energy has one of the largest percentage shares at a staggering 40%. However, only three elements of the value chain are highly developed in Poland: project preparation, implementation, service and maintenance. The remaining elements are 20% lower, including the production of components and electronics of four onshore wind farms.
2: Tworzenie komponentów czy elektroniki do farm wiatrowych na lądzie.
0: One of the most important themes of the forum was the need to prepare today for post-war economic cooperation tomorrow. Companies, institutions and governments must establish partnerships, financing mechanisms and strategic plans now. Not everyone at the forum was optimistic about a quick end to the war. Paweł Kowal, chairman of the Polish government's Council for Cooperation with Ukraine, warned that a rapid ceasefire remains unlikely due to the lack of goodwill from the Russian Federation. The role of banks and economic organizations is to prepare reconstruction projects. This is ready. We are prepared. There are also many such projects at the National Agricultural Bank and other institutions, including international ones. Polish entities are very active. However, no one can reduce the risk. Our role as politicians is to ensure that these opportunities are created.
3: Sam podejmuję ostatecznie decyzje, ale naszą rolą polityków jest, żeby te możliwości były stworzone.
0: Yet, even amid uncertainty, the forum's participants agreed on one essential point. Europe must be prepared for the moment peace finally arrives. A major role will be played by the European Union's Ukraine Facility, a special financial instrument designed to support Ukraine's recovery and modernization. For News from Poland, I'm Ada Janiszewska.
4: You're listening to News from Poland, coming your way from Warsaw. Across Europe, there is a growing shortage of engineers, scientists and technology professionals. One answer seems obvious: bring more women in. Poland has been trying to do exactly that for nearly 20 years with mixed results. Agnieszka Łaszczuk reports.
5: Poland has been running one of Europe's longest campaigns to get women into STEM, science, technology, engineering and mathematics. It has lasted for nearly two decades, but a new report suggests the gap isn't closing and the effort is falling short, particularly in the digital fields that matter most to the economy. Just under a third of students at Poland's public technical universities are women, and that share has been falling in recent years, despite an earlier upward trend. Some of the figures are striking. On Polish public technical universities, women account for just over 15% of students in new technology fields, down from 16% 6 years ago. In ICT, information and communication technology specifically, the number of women has dropped by nearly 8,000, while the number of men has grown by more than 33,000. The segregation runs deep. In the last academic year, some degree programs had no women at all. Others were almost exclusively female. It is a picture of a system still shaped by old assumptions about who studies what. I asked Professor Andrzej Romanowski, Vice Rector of Łódź University of Technology, which subjects are the most popular with female students. He argues that the problem starts long before students reach university.
6: I think it's kind of traditional that the highest numbers of female students are in general in areas like chemistry, biotechnology, but also biomedical engineering. And usually the lowest numbers of female students are in areas like hard engineering, like mechanical engineering, but also in electrotechnics and maybe some also ICT subjects are not that feminized yet.
5: And in your experience, what are the most effective ways to encourage women to study technical subjects?
6: For sure, I'm not only, you know, a university employee, but also I have four kids, two girls and two boys, and I see that we need to put more efforts into primary education. primary, secondary schools. This is the moment in life of children that they are actually a little bit

0: push outside of the hard subjects like, you know, mathematics, physics, and actually the curiosity is being tampered, I don't know. So we need to put more efforts in, for sure, let's say, marketing and public relations of this technology and STEM sciences in general. And for sure, we need to push more on lower level of education, not to kill this curiosity in children.
1: There are, however, some encouraging signs. The number of gender-balanced degree programs where neither sex dominates has been growing. In the last academic year, there were 122 such courses across technical universities, including 33 in technology fields. Biomedical engineering is one example where women actually outnumber men. A student currently studying a technical degree explains what drew her to the field.
2: My name is Maria Kubowska. I am a student of the first year of the Business Society and Technology major, and I am a student of Politechnika Łódzka, Lodz University of Technology.
1: Why did you choose this subject?
2: Actually, since high school, I was very into mathematics and physics, but meanwhile, I discovered that I am also good at more human-centered subjects. So I basically discovered that I am good at both, and I was really looking for something that can be a connection of those two subjects on the verge.
1: And you're an ambassador of the campaign Women at Technical Universities. What do you think? How could we encourage more women to study technical subjects?
2: Well, I am the ambassador of this campaign because I think that the idea of the whole project is basically true. I think that technical universities are places for everybody, women as well as men. And I am just a person who really likes to engage in different projects, and I really like to try and inspire other girls.
1: The report published by the Perspective Education Foundation is part of a campaign now in its 19th year. Its authors say that without systemic action from schools, universities, and government, the digital economy risks being built by and for only half the population. Reporting for News from Poland, I'm Agnieszka Łaszczuk.
3: And finally, in news from Poland today, cryptocurrencies have been a divisive issue in Poland for a while, but the temperature is rising even higher now with the recent Zonda crypto scandal. Curious about opinions, Piotr Urbaniak took to the streets of Warsaw to find out what people think about the Zonda crypto affair and about cryptocurrencies in general.
4: Let's hear what the people of Warsaw had to say.
5: Excuse me? Sorry, just a quick question. You probably heard about everything that has been happening around Zonda Crypto. Please tell me, do you think that people who lost money should be entitled to some kind of aid from our government, and why?
6: It's a tough question. I guess that the government should definitely take into account what is going on and take a look on this case. Mm-hmm. And there should be any regulations how to cope with the cryptocurrency. Mm-hmm.
7: Cryptocurrencies are always a risk, and it's a risk you take by yourself, so I don't think the government should be involved in that in any way.
8: No, I don't think the government should compensate people who lost their money like that. Mm-hmm. Adults knowingly invested in a high-risk market because they hoped for high results. If their investment had succeeded, they wouldn't have shared their profits with the state, would they?
9: Absolutely not. I think that the people who invested risked with their own money, and the reward wouldn't be shared with the government as well. That's investment risk, and they took it. In this case, they lost.
10: Okay. On one hand, people go into crypto, know there's a huge risk involved. Hmm. On the other hand, the whole thing is a huge scam, and people are deceived, lost huge amounts of money, and the whole business has been shady for a long time, and nothing was done about this. And I think that some help should be available to the investors.
4: Got it, thank you. Just a quick follow-up question. According to this one poll, up to 34% of Poles are against cryptocurrencies being legal. What are your thoughts on this subject?
11: I don't think we are able to regulate the cryptocurrencies. Hmm. I think they were created to not be traceable and not be easy to regulate, so I don't think it's even possible.
12: Crypto already exists. It's not just some fantasy or future idea anymore. Mm-hmm. If it is part of the real economy, it should be regulated.
9: Yes, of course, I think that

0: crypto should be legal in Poland, but it should be, of course, regulated, and the laws should be written by experts, not politicians.
1: Mm-hmm. I think some laws should regulate it and secure the investments. Maybe not make it completely illegal, but just so people know what to do in situations involving crypto.
2: People should be able to do whatever they want and put their money wherever they want. So, no, I don't think they should be illegal.
3: Cryptocurrencies, they are an alternative to the central banking that's controlled by the governments. But there are also many dangers, so I'm not sure.
4: I don't think crypto should be legal. I mean, people will go into the black market one way or another.
5: Got it. Thank you so much for your time.
6: Piotr Urbaniak in the streets of Warsaw asking people what they think about cryptocurrencies. And that brought us to the end of this edition of our News from Poland Current Affairs magazine. But do stay with us for more. And you're welcome to check our website and social media for updates. I'm Agnieszka Bielawska. Take care, and as always, stay tuned.

0: Focus, a weekly roundup of events in Polish culture and the arts.
1: If you have 12 million people out of 36 that visited cinemas, well, that's great. 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
2: After 21 years in Hollywood, I feel very strong need to be here as well, to work with young artists here, but also to contribute to my field here, means film music in Poland.
3: Szymanowski, in continental Europe, unfortunately, is rather forgotten. And I think this is a real waste, because he is an extremely exciting composer, and the beauty of his music is really universal.
0: Focus, a look at Polish music, films, theater, and the visual arts. Every Thursday at 2040 CET.

This is Patrick Trumpis with a letter from Poland. This week, fair weather friends. In both Poland and England, the two countries I've lived in the longest, the weather is a popular topic of conversation. I think it is well known both in England and abroad that the English like to talk about the weather. It's a safe topic, along with sports and commuter woes, for striking

lovely day, or dreadful weather we've been having, and on the whole, their words will match the weather. But if it happens that you encounter somebody who thinks that hail and wind is lovely, you should respond without hesitation, "Isn't it delightful?" Now, Poland doesn't have this assumption that hiding the truth, hiding feelings, is the way to friendship. I recently mentioned to Polish friends that Poles often complain about the weather, like the English, and one woman protested, "Oh, but I love the Polish climate with its clearly marked four seasons." Despite this difference, Polish people do share something with the English in their sense that we are at the mercy of the elements. If people come back from holiday and they say, "Nie było pogody," literally, "there was no weather," they mean their holiday was spoiled by the rain or even clouds or temperature. The phrase, "there is no such thing as bad weather, only inappropriate clothes," does not express an English or a Polish sentiment. The phrase was apparently first popular in Germany, from where it spread to Scandinavia. The affliction known as meteopatia, what ails the weather sufferers, is often mentioned in Poland and is in the same vein. Feeling bad because of the weather is no doubt partly from body to mind, and partly psychosomatic, from mind to body, and partly a self-fulfilling diagnosis. The more time we spend talking about it, the more we feel the aches and pains of low air pressure or damp. In English literature of yesteryear, drafts were perceived as a similar threat, in Polish przeciągi, although drafts are usually partly man-made. In general, people's attitudes to weather is partly objective, you can check data on how many sunny or rainy days a region gets, and partly man-made. Performative, we might say, following gender studies usage. Mostly Great Britain gets more rainy and cloudy days than Poland, but unpredictability haunts Poland's more clearly demarcated seasons too. I guess this means more plans of mice and men get rained off, leading to more grumbling. The difference of Poland having four clear seasons, still recognisable even with the notable warming we had in recent years, is reflected in popular songs. Britain has more songs about the sun, so do they miss it. "Here Comes the Sun" by the Beatles, "Don't Let the Sun Go Down on Me" by Elton John, or "Sunny Afternoon" by the Kinks. The British once boasted that their empire was so large that, quote, "the sun never sets on the British Empire," to which Indian politician Shashi Tharoor riposted, "Even God can't trust the British in the dark." Polish hit songs are more often about the seasons. For example, the 1975 hit "Wiosna," spring, by the rock band Skladovia, brimming with enthusiasm and a pinch of kitsch, with joyful and psychedelic lyrics by the satirist Michał Bobrowski.

0: The joys of spring weather are available to everyone, they sing. Even your deceased grandpa will climb out of his framed picture to partake of the new life. Spring can raise the dead. Another famous song about the wonderful weather spring brings is by Marek Grechuta, Wiosna, ach to ty. Spring, oh it's you. Grechuta's genre is so-called singing poetry, so in the fragment we'll hear, he speaks the verses and slightly intones the choruses. Only the female backing vocalist, Agata Dovhan, really sings in the chorus. Spring is recognizable, unlike in the UK, where it creeps in out of the winter that wasn't really winter anyway. Polish spring is not a Russian spring with a dramatic thaw, but the weather changes dramatically enough for Grechuta's anthropomorphic recognition. Oh, it's you.
1: Dzisiaj rano, niespodzianie, zapukałam do moich drzwi. 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
5: 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I'm Danuta Isler, the host of the feature in which we talk about winners, losers, Olympic sports, as well as unusual and less common disciplines, all while checking out various Polish music releases. 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
6: You're tuned to Warsaw. Welcome to Europeace to look at life and events in this part of the continent. I'm Agnieszka Bielawska. The second edition of the Ukraine Culture Security Forum took place in Warsaw last week, organized by OBMIN, a foundation established in 2022 as a platform for Ukrainian museums. According to the organizers, Russia's war on Ukraine not only aims at conquering it, but also at annihilating the Ukrainian identity. The destructions of Ukrainian art and culture are not collateral damage, but a core part of Russia warfare, they say. Danuta Isler spoke to OBMIN founder to find out more.
7: Małgorzata Ławrowska-Fontaden, founder and CEO of OBMIN Foundation, established at the beginning of the full-scale invasion, and we are a platform with more than 160 Ukrainian museums from all regions of the country. And our mission is, first of all, to support Ukrainian museum in this is in networking inside of Ukraine, outside of Ukraine, with cultural institutions from Poland and from Germany.
8: So it was created after the launch or around the launch of Russia's full-scale invasion of Ukraine. Yes. Now, since that happened in February 2022, we mostly hear about drones, artillery, soldiers, fake news. I don't think we hear as much about culture.
7: One of my friends from Lviv told me, you know, we need drones to defend ourselves, but we need culture to survive and to have a future. And it's true. From the beginning, we supported museums in Ukraine and the teams of museums that they can do their work in Ukraine.
8: So you're telling me that while the war is ongoing, there are shortages of soldiers, artillery, and electricity, culture is equally important because it contributes to the identity of the nation. This is what makes me a me as part of this nation?
7: Yes, culture is about who we are and where we belong. And Ukrainians don't fighting only for a piece of land. They are fighting for values and for Ukrainian identity. And culture supports identity. Culture is a soft power not only in times of peace, but first of all in times of crisis like wars.
8: So you make it possible in a way, or help those cultural institutions continue their work during the war. I have to tell you, I'm always surprised when people say that life goes on in Ukraine now. And now you're telling me that in the sphere of culture, life goes on too. How?
7: It's very impressive when you are in Kiev or other city in Ukraine, because culture is now stronger and the interest of Ukrainian society for literature, for theater, for museums is stronger as before the war began. You need many months to have a ticket for any theater in Ukraine. Museums are making much more exhibitions than before the war, because people need it. They need it to see we have something else, not only this awful, awful war.
8: This happens also close to the front line, and like in Western Ukraine?
7: Yes, a very good example is Kherson. In Kherson, you have great theater, you have two great museums, and they are still working.
8: How does Obmin contribute?
7: At the beginning of the war, we sent help to protect objects of art in Ukraine. We found money for people.

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1: What's up?
2: What's up?
3: What's up?
4: What's up?
5: I'm Sławek Szewc. Join me and my co-host to find out about interesting Polish-related developments. Suggest a topic and we'll gladly present the findings of our inquiry and share them on the

0: First of all, for museums team from now occupied territories and for museums in exile. It was very important to help them to survive first winter. Now we invest in future of museums in Ukraine. Each 2 weeks we have online workshops with our Ukrainian colleagues, with experts from Poland and Germany and from Baltic states and Scandinavian countries. Now it's more than 1,600 cultural objects destroyed by Russia in this war.
1: Danuta Iser was talking to Małgorzata Ławrowska-Fontaden, founder and CEO of Obmin Foundation. A new report recently published by the Globsec, an independent non-partisan think tank based in Bratislava that focuses on security, geopolitics and international relations in Europe and beyond, offers a comprehensive look at the readiness of 10 NATO countries on the alliance's eastern flank and places Czechia firmly in the middle of the pack. The study, titled Annual Battle Readiness on the Eastern Flank 2026, highlights that while the region has seen a major increase in defence spending since 2022, the ability to act quickly in a crisis varies significantly between countries. According to analyst Martin Sklenasz, who contributed to the report, the key issue is no longer just how military capacity countries have built, but whether they can actually use it when needed.
2: In the report, we say the increased investments that we have seen in the past years have brought a higher level of military capabilities. That is a general trend that we see across the region. And we have looked at the countries of the eastern flank of NATO, so 10 countries from Finland to Bulgaria. We see increases in the military capability and capacity. What we wanted to see is whether the countries are actually ready to use the military capacity and capability. And for that, you need political decisions. You need decisions of, institutions, constitutional institutions, parliaments, governments, or other levels of institutions that need to decide. And for that, we looked also at the political aspects of making those decisions. And there, the situation is more diverse. Some of the countries are more able to decide quickly, and it's more predictable that they will decide on the use of military capabilities if necessary. Some countries that we put in the mid-tier, there's good foundations, but maybe the current political setup requires us to highlight some of potential friction that can happen during political deliberations about important decisions. That's the mid-tier countries. And then we have the low-tier countries, which rather have more challenges in the political situation. Their societies are more polarized, which also brings about a more difficult situation when it comes to difficult political decisions, such as use of military force or other security and defense-related decisions. So the mid-tier countries are countries who are institutionally and from the aspects of legislation very well set up. They have the institutional setup that is necessary, and we expect them to act very responsibly in situations of crisis. But due to nuances and specificities, especially in the political level, we consider them less predictable than the higher tier countries. And therefore, we separated them from the countries who are the front runners of this group.
3: The report suggests that democratic safeguards and procedural complexity may hinder rapid response. Is this kind of trade-off between democracy and security, or can Czechia realistically improve decision speed without weakening democratic oversight?
2: It's the situation that makes it a little bit more challenging for democracies. There's a lot of deliberation, discussion, and procedure to be done before we take decisions of this nature, which is perfectly fine because this is the nature that this is what we expect from the institutions, that they take into account all the values and the principles that we want to protect in democracies. What we were looking into is that countries could actually find some way

0: ways of speeding up the discussion or the procedures or the process to arrive in the, at the decisions that will be or could be necessary in a time of crisis. Not at the expense of democratic principles and norms. No, those can be all protected and you know, guaranteed even in a faster procedure. But there might be opportunities to do things a little bit differently, focusing more on the speed of the procedure of the decision making.
1: Czechia is described in your report as a kind of industrial and innovation stronghold of NATO's eastern flank. How important is this role for overall deterrence, and does it compensate in any way for weaker operational readiness?
0: Well, that's, you know, yeah, Czechia has put itself in the forefront of European defense industry. This is the part that we are talking about right now. It's not compensating. Basically, what we argue is that the defense industry is a core element of defense readiness and the deterrence that is necessary to keep, you know, peace in Europe and stability. You have to show not only that you have strong military, so that you can use it, that you can deploy it, that you can decide on the use of the military, but you also have to show that you have the capacity to keep up the fight as long as necessary. And this is where the industry comes into play. The capacity and quick adaptation of the industry is something that is that we consider to be very much part of the overall calculation that potential adversaries have to take into account when they think about their potential aggressive actions. So it's not a compensation. It's a very important part of the deterrence. But it adds a lot of value to the kind of quality that we want to see, and not only in Czechia but also in other countries, because this is a Europe-wide effort that we have to do with regard to the industry.
2: Martin Sklenář talking to Radio Prague's Vít Pohanka. A recent nationwide study conducted by the Office of the Commissioner for Children, conducted in cooperation with Trnava University in Slovakia and involving more than 10,000 young people aged 16 to 17, found out that up to 75% of Slovak youth are considering leaving Slovakia after high school. Veronika Štěpánová from Radio Slovakia International has this report.
3: Vision for Slovakia through the eyes of young people 2035. Coordinated by the Office of the Commissioner for Children. The aim is to imagine a Slovakia with modern education, fair opportunities, stronger communities, and a quality of life that encourages young people not only to stay, but perhaps one day to return home. A key part of the project is a recent nationwide youth survey exploring how young Slovaks see their future, their country, and the society they are growing up in.
4: It was scientifically organized, and the question was, do you want to live in Slovakia? Are you sure about it? What are the problems of Slovakia? What are the challenges? Are you proud to be Slovak? Is Slovakia home? Whom you trust? Whom you don't trust?
3: Says the Slovak Commissioner for Children, Professor and Dr. Jozef Mikloško, whose office conducted the research together with the Department of Sociology at Trnava University.
5: More than 10,200 young people aged 16 to 17 took part in the survey across Slovakia. The data was then analyzed according to different regions and gender groups.
3: University psychologist Maria Jedová explains the research in more detail. Together with her colleague Martin Ferro, she helped ensure the methodological accuracy of both the research and the analysis. The survey results were processed into a representative sample reflecting Slovakia's demographic structure.
5: From a psychological perspective, we focused on the concept of self-efficacy. In other words, young people's belief in their own abilities. We found that boys tended to have slightly higher confidence in themselves compared to girls. Around 40% of boys showed a high level of self-belief compared to roughly 30% of girls. This also leaves a fairly large group of young people who could benefit from greater psychological support and care.
3: The findings on self-confidence also appear closely

0: connected to one of Slovakia's long-term challenges, the departure of young talent abroad. According to Dedová, young people with lower confidence in their own abilities also tend to feel less proud of being Slovak.
1: Áno, že je tu tá tendencia, že mladí ľudia odchádzajú.
2: The data clearly shows that many young people are considering leaving Slovakia. They are looking for a higher standard of living, new experiences and greater opportunities for personal growth and development.
0: The numbers sparked strong public debate after the survey's first presentation in March. More than 38% of respondents said they were definitely considering leaving Slovakia after secondary school or later in life, while another 37% said they were thinking about it. Commissioner Mikloško says the results need to be understood in a broader context.
3: When we start from this negative point of view, the truth is that around 75% of young people want to leave. And also what was very pessimistic, that 40% of young people, they were thinking that they don't trust that the condition in the future will be better. So we can say that young people are in such a bad emotional situation because of the collapse of family, because of digital technologies. Everything is bad, everything is terrible. A lot of the things are very emotional. Such a Slovak president said it, that it's such a prison of the bad mood or emotions.
4: Looking at the survey, I feel that society has become trapped in a kind of negative mood. Young people are surrounded by pessimism and constant negativity, and even without personal bad experiences, that atmosphere shapes the way they see the world.
0: According to the president, this may also help explain why young people are so sensitive to Slovakia's economic and social problems. In the survey, respondents listed the high cost of living, weak infrastructure, limited job opportunities, and the overall atmosphere in society among the country's biggest disadvantages. Many also expressed dissatisfaction with salaries, housing affordability, healthcare, education, and access to psychological support, suggesting that although these pressures are felt most directly by adults and families, young people absorb them very intensely as well.
3: We as adults, we are offering them this negativism, bad mood, because situation in Slovakia is complicated, of course. But I think it's problem all over the Europe that the young people want to live somewhere else. And there's such an idea that in my neighbor country will be much better than here. But everywhere they have problems. The Czech Chilean ombudsman said me that in Czech Republic, around 60% of Czechs want to leave Czech Republic. And at least 60% of young Germans wants also to leave Germany. So we have to be realistic what's going on good, what's going on bad, and also watch positively on the lot of things which are good in Slovakia.
0: In line with this, we also asked the commissioner about the more encouraging findings of the survey, because as he puts it, while there is clearly a great deal of work ahead, there is also a strong foundation Slovakia can build on.
3: He asked them about the values. Freedom, the family, you know, even the faith was very often mentioned there. And then there was that national traditions, Slovak nature, even the security was important for the young people. Maybe in the conclusion, we can say that the positive was that 80% of them are proud to be Slovaks, and 70% of them, they said that Slovakia is my home. At least 50% of young people said, if I will be abroad, I want to come back and establish my family in Slovakia.
5: That was a report by Veronika Štěpánová from Radio Slovakia International. And finally, over 2/3 of Romanians are convinced that the country has benefited from being part of the European Union, says a barometer released on Europe Day, May the 9th. Daniel Bilds from Radio Romania International with more.
6: We celebrated Europe Day on May the 9th, a day which marks an essential moment in the history of the European construction, namely the 1950 speech delivered by the French Foreign Minister Robert Schuman, in which he proposed a new cooperation form on the continent. The Schuman Declaration, as it is known, has been considered the basis of the foundation of the present-day European Union. In Romania, officials conveyed messages which, although formulated differently, unanimously acknowledged the role the European Union played in modernizing the country in almost 2 decades of membership. Romania's President Nicu Șordan says that for Romania, the EU accession has caused a rise in the living standard, but acknowledges that the difference between the small and big incomes in Romania are more visible in Romania than in other European countries.

0: European countries. He has pleaded for an honest discussion about Europe, free of slogans, admitting the EU has also done mistakes, such as that in which it gave up nuclear energy in favor of the cheap Russian gas, when it neglected its defense industry, or when it set targets too ambitious in the environment policy. Nicos Jordan has also spoken about the need of a fair and solid partnership with the United States. Europe means strong institutions, equal laws for all, respect for the public money, and chances obtained through work, the country's interim Prime Minister Ilya Bolojan says on Europe Day. He believes that when we are speaking about Romania's belonging to a space of common values, we wish for a country being part of a community of rules, work and freedoms, and not the return to a system based on privileges, obedience and injustice. Most of the Romanians believe the country has benefited from joining the bloc, says a survey conducted in all the 27 member states, which shows that 69% of the Romanians are convinced the country benefited from being part of the EU. Generally speaking, the Europeans, in an increasingly larger number, are seeing the bloc as a source of stability in a complicated world and are unprecedentedly giving support to a common policy of defense and security. The survey also reveals that most Europeans are concerned about the global situation and the cost of life. Regarding this issue, 41% of the Romanian respondents say the biggest issues at the national level are the price hikes and the inflation rate. 76% of the Europeans believe the EU must support Ukraine until a just and durable peace is achieved. 56% of the Romanian respondents are in favor of the financial and humanitarian aid to Kyiv, but only 45% are supporting the funding of military equipment. A march took place in Bucharest on Saturday, which was attended by hundreds willing to express their support for the European Union. The event ended in the Victory Square, where the government's building was illuminated in the EU colors.
1: And that report by Daniel Biltz brought us to the end of this edition of Europe East from Agnieszka Bielawska. Thanks for joining me.
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1: What's up?
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5: What's up?
0: This week, Poles increasingly choose bicycles in their daily travels. Also, growing acceptance of foreign workers in Poland.

0: something which I personally perceive as a thing which is very, very positive. And we'll also look at dangers of the flu season. I'm Sławek Krzewsz.
1: And Agnieszka Pilawska, hello.
0: A newly published report highlights the rapidly growing and widespread use of bicycles as a daily mode of transport in Poland, we found out. However, as more and more cyclists take mainly to the streets but also roads, shortcomings in dedicated infrastructure and safety concerns are becoming increasingly apparent. Agnieszka, what do you think are the reasons for this rapidly growing use of bicycles? Are they purely economic in nature because it's cheaper to travel on two wheels instead of four with a big engine? Or perhaps they're health motivated because we want to be more fit? Or it's just a fashionable a trend that is bound to pass away?
1: It's not bound to pass away, and you've answered your questions yourselves. That is, it's one, it's economic reasons, and I think other is the health reasons. So a daily
0: workout,
1: yes, a daily workout, that is cycling to and from work, well, that leaves you quite, I should say, fit and more. I think the thing is that it is not, for example, the city of Warsaw, it is not all that cycling-friendly when we're talking about the city center. City center is quite old and there were no roads for bicycles. Nowadays, it's being sort of transformed and it has much more cycling routes. It is wonderful to take a bicycle on the banks on the River Vistula because there you have lots and quite long cycling routes. So it is one thing, and there is definitely less traffic over there. So this is yet another thing. Cycling through the city, it definitely is cheaper. It definitely, well, makes your legs stronger. But is it all that safe? I would not say so, because as with many things here in Poland, cyclists and motorists do not agree with each other. Cyclists consider that there is the right to everything. Motorists scream in behind their wheels that it
0: claiming is the same.
1: Yes, and that it is definitely much easier and much quicker to stop a bicycle than stop a car, which is even, for example, driving like 50 kilometers per hour.
0: But then each and every of those reservations has a simple answer. For instance, the bikers will say, so who says you have to drive 50 kilometers per hour or even 60 on certain stretches? You can go 30. And this is exactly the direction in which many Polish cities are going, especially in the downtown areas, the central parts, where it's a universal speed limit of 30. And here, more or less, the chances, so to say, of bikers and motorists are more or less the same. Although, as you said, it's, harder to stop a car literally, on the spot, even if you are traveling even 30 per hour. So, like I said, each side has their arguments. Motors claim that cyclists are careless, that they break all possible rules, that they show total contempt and disregard for road signs, anything. I guess the best exemplification can be seen on pedestrian crossings. It's an absolute rule that, as far as car drivers, bus drivers, motorists in general are concerned, you have to yield right of way to a pedestrian when you're approaching a crossing. I've seen on many, many an occasion that cyclists totally, and I really mean it, they totally disregard this, driving,

0: through even groups of pedestrians crossing, and they think that, well, this is perfectly normal because they are not driving a car, for instance.
1: The thing is that they are obliged to get off the bike if there is no evident cycling route on the road crossing. So they should be walking along the bike on those zebras, whereas I think that maybe 1 out of 100 does that.
0: But also as far as cutting through, so not only walking or riding along these zebras, these pedestrian crossings, but as I said, riding straight through them in regular traffic. On the other hand, cyclists complain that when being overtaken by a car, and here the rules of the road are also clear, you have to have at least a 2 meter distance from the cyclist. On many roads, this is simply impossible, because if you have continuous traffic going the other way, you can drive for long, long kilometers following this slowly moving cyclist without any possibility of overtaking him or her. So the problems are multiple, and as I said, each side has their arguments. But you mentioned something which I think is also quite crucial. You said that, like in Warsaw, there are many biking routes which go, for instance, along the Vistula River, where it's beautifully picturesque. And this is something which serves, well, I would say, mostly recreational purposes.
1: Mm-hmm.
0: As far as this daily mobility is concerned, the problem here is that not many of these routes have a continuation. They're like in individual stretches without any connection. So what cyclists have to do is once they approach the end of one such stretch, according to the book, they should get off their bike and just, I don't know, walk their bicycle to the next stretch, even if it's only 100 or 200 meters. But still, you cannot, go continuously through many regions, districts of the city. And this is also problematic. Then there are bikers who do not adhere to the principle that wherever you have a biking route, you are obliged to ride on that biking path and not on the street.
1: Or pavement.
0: Or pavement, mm-hmm, between cars or pedestrians. This is a problem. I don't know what can be done, especially that in many cases the police, they are very stringent as far as drivers are concerned, and it's quite easy to get a ticket for any kind of offense. But as far as bikers are concerned, well, on many an occasion, the police, they turn a blind eye because it's quite inconvenient. If they stop a car driver, he or she may be identified within seconds, all the data necessary to find out whether they have proper insurance and so on and so forth, whether their car is in good technical shape. It's all, as I said, a matter of seconds, and the policeman knows. Now, a biker, most often, he has no identification whatsoever on him. So it's a long procedure because such a person should be taken to the police station to verify their identity, also what is to be done with the bike. It would have to be taken into the police car, which it will not always fit, unless it's one of those bigger vans. So it creates a lot of problems for the officers, and that's why they quite often tend to, as I said, turn a blind eye on all these offenses committed by bikers. Okay, a long list of complaints. We'll see what the final result will be.
1: In
0: it
1: a
0: takes
1: car,
0: time.
1: Through Warsaw, especially when the warm time comes, which is now, is quite a challenge. You have not only bikers, but you have also motorcycles.

0: cyclists who are everywhere, and you have also the scooters and those who ride the scooters. So this really is a challenge, because as there are many alarming posts which state that your eyes have to be everywhere, that is, you have to see right, left, and at what is following you in the back, it is sometimes an extremely difficult task for drivers, I would say.
1: Well, yes, they even have these bumper stickers saying, mm-hmm. Motorbikes are everywhere. But then I even heard such an opinion that, well, perhaps we should be more flexible, because we like to, you know, stick to the book, follow the rules. But anyone who visited Italy and had the fortune or misfortune driving in typical traffic in bigger Italian cities with all the scooters and whatnot over there, and careless drivers on top of it, will know what I'm talking about. So maybe...
0: So Warsaw is just a warm-up before Rome.
1: Indeed, it is, not just Warsaw, other bigger Polish cities as well. And then I was also thinking, sort of reminiscing, that when I was a child and I got my first bike, it seemed only natural that I took it everywhere with me. So either going to school or then visiting friends. And I was wondering what happened to all these generations and generations of Poles who abandoned the bicycle, that right now, or only right now, we have this grand revival of something which was commonplace in this country decades ago.
0: You know, it is how it is. Fashions come and go and come again.
1: Okay, let's leave it at that. And a note for the latecomers, you're tuned to Polish Radio, broadcasting from Warsaw, and this is the weekly What's Up feature with
0: Sławek Szewc
1: and Agnieszka Wilawska. Poles are showing a more positive attitude toward Ukrainian and Belarusian workers, that according to the barometer of the Polish labor market, which was commissioned by Personnel Service. And we find out in this survey that 36% of Poles now express a favorable view of foreigners, while 43% remain neutral and 14% hold negative opinions. Mind you, this pertains to all foreign workers, but we will be focusing specifically on Ukrainian and Belarusian workers. As far as the general acceptance is concerned, 40% of respondents say they encounter foreign workers in their workplace. So this shows that, well, if you go and visit especially shops, you see many, many foreigners, and especially Ukrainians and Belarusians employed in the services sectors. Also, as I said, in shops and...
0: also in gastronomy.
1: But also in gastronomy, right. Restaurateurs have turned a watchful eye on that workforce. And I must say that, well, speaking with my friends, acquaintances, I've come across favorable opinions about the work of these people. Of course, from time to time, there will be some negative remarks, but then in all honesty, we must admit that this also applies to our domestic workforce, so to say, to Poles working in these sectors. So this is nothing unusual. But as I said, the absolute majority are of, well, positive opinion.
0: Well, yes, absolutely. I mean, because the fear is that they will be taking our jobs or, you know, limiting our wages, etc., etc., did not come true. And the thing is that for the employers, they are, well, something

0: of, I don't know, a lifesaver, because there are, the market is not all that full of job offers from young Polish people, whereas it is full of job offers from Ukrainian or Belarusian. And that is why, as is the case with Warsaw, for example, there are, well, hundreds of eateries or, I don't know, cafes, etc., which are employing primarily those foreigners.
1: Well, indeed. Compared with the previous editions of this same survey, sentiment toward Ukrainians and Belarusians has definitely improved. Now, this year, a combined 79% of Poles, which means, you know, 8 in 10, report either positive or neutral attitudes towards foreigners, which is up from 71% a year earlier. So this is, well, a noticeable improvement. And year by year, we see that these fears have not materialized. I have in mind especially the widespread fears about Poles losing their jobs, also that their wages will be cut because these foreigners, they are, sorry for the expression, a cheaper workforce for many employers. So this will also mean that Polish employers will either not get a raise or even get it, get their salaries slashed in one way or another. Not much of this has actually materialized.
0: Well, as I said, those fears have not materialized. And I think that the majority of Poles say that they do not fear being pushed out of the labor market by foreign workers, because each and every one of them applies for different jobs, I should say. Now, there is a great discrepancy because, well, we have, as I said, Ukrainians working in the gastronomy. We have Ukrainians or Belarusians working in shops, that is, in services, but also we have Ukrainians working in hospitals as nurses. So
1: and doctors.
0: So there is a huge range of all those professions that they are here making and they are fulfilling. There is hundreds of, for example, beauty salons which are led by Ukrainians or Belarusians here in Warsaw. And, for example, I don't know, hairdressers, everything. So it is a huge variety, and it has sort of like it become rooted in the reality of everyday life here.
1: You mentioned nurses and doctors, and I think that this is quite important, that many Poles came to realize that these foreign workers, and in the majority Ukrainians and Belarusians, they're not just unqualified or low qualified, unskilled workers, but many of them have extremely high qualifications. So there is a range of fields in which these foreign workers, or I prefer to use the term here, employees, find a job, because as I said, the term worker, it sort of automatically implies that someone is a manual worker, or no such thing. So they also added not only to Poland's GDP, because mind you, these are illegally employed people, which means they also pay taxes here, adding, as I said, to our GDP. But they are also, as you also rightly mentioned, a lifesaver for many employers in various sectors. So I think that this is a good trend, that things are moving in the right direction, and especially that many of these Ukrainians and Belarusians, they declare that even if the war hostilities in Ukraine with the war with Russia, if it and hopefully finally and soon will be brought to an end,

0: that many of them, and especially in the 30 to 40 plus age brackets, they declare they will stay in Poland because they have established themselves here, both on the labor market, but also with their families, acquaintances. They feel at home over here. And finally, a word of warning. Many people have tended to underestimate or even totally forget about a very dangerous ailment, which is commonly called the flu, but in medical terms, the flu is almost as deadly as COVID. Once we got over COVID, and it seems that, the humankind has come out victorious from this uneven battle, at least at the start of the COVID pandemic. Right now, everything is under control, and something like the flu, well, it's a minor thing, nothing to be taken very seriously. This is also the reason why many people have stopped their vaccination, because it must be said that some people are extremely susceptible to flu, and it's absolute doctor's orders that they should get their jabs each and every year or flu season. There was a tendency to bypass all this. Meanwhile, this flu season alone, it turns out that there were over 21,600 hospitalizations and more than 1,000 death cases in Poland, which shows that the flu is still serious stuff, and we have to keep that in our minds and not to disregard it. If you have any symptoms, do not go, you know, around all this in a carefree mood and manner, because even the complications.
1: This is one thing, the complications, because we think that the flu is the flu. Okay, we're going to sneeze, we're going to cough, we're going to have maybe some kind of fever. But then the thing is that the complications, the aftermath of the flu is extremely dangerous.
0: It's a silent killer.
1: Yes, and that is why there were more than 1,000 deaths, because people seem to disregard that it is not the cough that will weigh you out. It is the complication, because flu threatens your heart first and foremost. And also it threatens your immune system. That is why doctors alarm that we should be getting a jab each and every year before the flu season, especially the youngest and the eldest, because they are definitely much more fragile and much more susceptible, and for them the complications may be absolutely fatal.
0: Well, the younger people, they still do not have their immunological system, developed to its full capacity, so to say.
1: Whereas for the elders,
0: while seniors are over the hill.
1: Yep.
0: So it's like the vanishing point in a way. Yes, this has been a problem. Looking at the statistics, despite a certain rise in vaccinations following the COVID pandemic, only around 2.3 million people in Poland are immunized against flu this season. 2.3 million people out of a 37 million population. So that means it's roughly, 6% of the total population, and 16% among those aged 65 and over, so the seniors that we mentioned.
1: The thing is that it's like with COVID, sorry to barge in, that the vaccination, it does not state that you are absolutely immune to the disease. But the thing is that if you fall ill, then the consequences will be definitely much, much lighter.
0: And this is something which must be kept in mind.

0: Not only in Poland, because as we do know, the flu is omnipresent in other countries as well. I wonder what the situation is in other European countries, especially among our next door neighbors to the west, to the east, south, and north. However, I would not be surprised if this would be a similar picture, because like I said, people tend to disregard this. Back in the 1950s and 60s, at least here in Poland, the flu, it was as dangerous as the COVID pandemic of barely a few years ago. I recall that the entire population was vaccinated at that time. And for a longer period, people seemed to remember this, and they kept on getting their jabs in successive flu seasons. As I said, after the COVID pandemic, all this seemed to go somewhere out of our minds, and we neglected it to, a too far dangerous degree. But keeping fingers crossed, as usual. Let's be positive. That's all for this week. I'm Sławek Szewc.
1: And Agnieszka Bielawska. Thanks for being with us.
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In which we talk about sports while listening to music. I'm Tanu Teisler, your host, and in today's show, in 2026, Poland skaters for the first time qualified for a team event of the Olympics, while the country has for the first time hosted

0: Poland was represented by 56 athletes at the Milano Cortina 2026 Winter Olympics, following the conclusion of the Olympic qualification process. The country's athletes participated in competitions across a wide range of winter sports, including speed skating, biathlon, ski jumping, and short track speed skating. Poland also competed in figure skating and for the first time ever in the figure skating team event.
1: My name is Jakub Wójcik, I'm a general secretary of Polish Figure Skating Association.
2: We are talking at a Torwar ice skating rink, indoor arena, that is a seat of the association and also a place where many competitions are happening, including now. How is Polish figure skating? I'm probably going to sound like a very old lady when I say that I remember a certain Grzegorz triumphant on the international rinks many, many years ago.
1: Yes, exactly.
2: Grzegorz Filipowski. That was a long time ago.
1: Yeah, exactly. We are not competing for the medals at the European or world level at the moment, but we have quite a decent lineup, quite strong lineup on our national team.
2: So you would say that these days figure skating is popular in Poland when it comes to A, spectators, so the general public, and B, little boys and girls who will be Grzegorz Filipowskis one day of the future?
1: Hopefully, yes. We have a bit more skaters now training. We see the growth of interest in training figure skating, but still we need to wait for the results of that in the future. It is difficult nowadays to train sports, especially demanding sports like figure skating.
2: Why? Because of cell phones?
1: Also, yeah, because you have to compete not only with other sports but also with other activities, cell phones, games, where there is a lot of attractions in the life of the young people that can distract them, and it's really difficult to, let's say, spend many years to perfect your figure skating, and this is required to be a top level skater. The skaters we are having here, all of them, they spend most of their lives getting to this level, so yeah, it's a big devotion for many of them, so we should appreciate them and their excellence, and it's really wonderful.

0: watch them here, and I hope, I don't think the crowd enjoys it.
1: I have to say that when I was coming in here, I bumped into a timekeeper, a sweet lady from Sweden, and I was surprised there was a timekeeper, because I thought that a routine is usually, what, 4-something minutes, and what timekeeping is there needed?
0: There is a person who needs to check if it's within the time frame prescribed by the rules, and also for the Icelanders, there is additional timekeeper who checks the duration of the lifts. They have the referee.
1: I'm sorry, there is duration of the lifts,
0: yeah,
1: but this is nanoseconds.
0: No, it's just,
1: it seems like nanoseconds to visitors, those who watch.
0: Yeah, the timekeepers are there to help the referee to determine whether the lift or the whole program was within the rules or not, because if you deviate the rules, there are deductions, and that's why they are here, and they help the referee.
1: Switching from amateur to professional, are the authorities satisfied with the current situation in Poland?
0: Well, we have quite a difficult situation, especially infrastructure-wise, because...
1: Oh, we are here now. There are other ice skating rinks indoor in Poland, no?
0: Whereas there is only one full-size indoor ice rink in Warsaw, and the whole metropolitan area is 2.5 million people, I think, so it's basically nothing. This ring is rented on the midnight or on the 1 a.m., so...
1: Really?
0: Yeah, there is a high demand for the ice time, and there is not enough infrastructure. Hopefully this will change soon, but it also one of the barriers is the cost of the access to the infrastructure, because basically mostly the cost of the energy. So this is why figure skating is not that popular, because the access to it is not that easy for many people. One, because of the cost, two, because of the infrastructure. Like, there are many cities above 100,000 people in Poland that have no ice rink infrastructure, where you can practice only basic skating on seasonal rinks, but you cannot practice figure skating like it is required to develop yourself as a skater.
1: And how big is the Polish figure skating, shall we say, professional community? Do we have our own judges, referees, coaches, this and that?
0: We have a bit less than 100 judges. We have around 1,200 licensed skaters on different levels. So this is basically the numbers. They are not very high, as we can see, but I hope it will change. We can see some trends that the number is rising, so I hope it will keep up and develop our sport.
1: The calendar for the upcoming months is not only the Olympics.
0: Oh yes, we are hosting ISU Championships this season in Poland, which will be ISU's synchronized World Junior Championships. It's in synchronized skating, so...
1: Yeah, what does that mean? The same thing we see in a swimming pool?
0: No, not exactly, but quite close. It's a team event. It's a team sport. There are 16 skaters skating together and performing together as a synchronized team.
1: And they perform some kind of routine?
0: Yeah, there is
1: a routine. It must be spectacular.
0: It's very spectacular, and it's best to watch on site live, because then you can embrace the full concept of this synchronized skating. It's not an Olympic sport yet. Hopefully it will become an Olympic sport soon. And Poland is quite strong in synchronized skating. We are competing for the top 10 places both in junior worlds and in senior worlds. And for the first time we are hosting the World Junior Synchronized Championships. They will be in March, 13th, 14th of March in Gdańsk.
1: So we must be good if the World Federation of the Sport has granted us the privilege to host such an event. No, I don't think anybody can do it.
0: Well, yes, we competed with others to be a host for that event, and we are happy that the International Skating Union decided to give us this privilege.
1: So you are telling me that we have accomplished already athletes in synchronized skating?
0: Yes, they are developing teams. It's not easy, because you need 16 skaters.
1: I bet, and the more people you have, probably the more difficult it is to synchronize everybody.
0: Like, it's a team sport, like in other team sports. You cannot win this event with the one or two great skaters. You have to have a great team, and to develop this team you have to work very hard. And our teams in Gdańsk especially, who was the leading team in the recent years, but now is also another team in total, they are skating very well, and we'll see how they will further develop.
1: And that's also divided into male, female, men, women, or mixed teams?
0: No, it can be mixed, but mostly there are females. It's rarely the men on the team. But
1: and how long is the routine of a synchronized?
0: Oh, it's the same.
1: They have
0: also the short program and the free skating. It's very similar to the singles.
1: Which is what, 4 minutes and something?
0: 4 minutes, yeah. It's the senior, junior.

0: So it seems like a short program, but probably perform wonderfully under pressure on ice for four minutes is not easy.
1: Well, there are some elements we are very spectacular, like the pivoting block element is really something that is astonishing for the audience. So I encourage everyone to experience synchronized skating.
0: Thank you.
1: Thank you very much.
2: In a total of 142 quota spots were available to athletes to compete in figure skating at the 2026 Olympics. Each National Olympic Committee was allowed to enter a maximum of 18 skaters with a maximum of 9 men or 9 women. Among them, from Poland, was Yekaterina Kurakova.
3: Magdalena Tascher, Polish Figure Skating Association.
0: We're talking at Torwar Skating Rink in Warsaw, international challenger, Full House.
3: Full House, yes. Full House in our home rink in Warsaw, Torwar Arena. This is an event of an international skating union and hosted by Polish Figure Skating Association. This is one of 9 Challenger Series events. So this is like one step lower than Grand Prix.
0: And we're talking on the final day. There was a lot of excitement in the previous days. Mm-hmm. A nice comeback for Ms. Kurakova?
3: Yes, Yekaterina Kurakova won this event for the second time in a row.
0: So she defended her title.
3: Yes, she defended her title. I think it means a lot to Katia because this season is really tough for her. And this is really challenging after Olympics to find a new motivation, set new goals. So she's pretty happy to win it. And she really wanted to win. She was sixth after the short program. Oh, she was really fighting.
0: Miss Kurakova represents Poland. She was Moscow born. Mm-hmm. Does that influence her professional road now? You know what I'm driving at.
3: She's Polish. She's a Polish girl. She has Polish citizenship since 2018 and she feels like a Polish girl.
0: Polish at heart.
3: Yes, definitely. She says that her hometown is Toruń. She's now practicing in Mediolan. But when you ask her, Katia, where are you from? I'm from Poland. I'm Kasia, she answers. Beside Katia, I want to mention our new sport pair, Julia Szczecinina and Michał Woźniak. This is very important for us. Since 2014, we didn't have any senior pair, so...
0: We've been waiting.
3: Yeah, we've been waiting.
0: Both fans and...
3: Yes, they won
0: the
3: a medal here, and we are pretty sure this is only the beginning of their journey. So, really, it means a lot. Of course, the most important events are Europeans for continents and worlds. Keep your fingers crossed, because those are really fantastic people.
4: On the ice, representing Georgia, Anastasia Metelkina and Luka Bielorada.
2: Magdalena Tascher there of the Polish Figure Skating Association. And although Poland did not win any medals in Milan when it comes to figure skating, its first senior sports pair since 2014 definitely made a mark.
5: My name is Michał Woźniak. I'm a Polish figure skater competing in a discipline of pair skating. Olympic competitor. We managed to get qualification from amount of discipline that made us required and qualified for the team event. So yeah, we can say that we are quite solid that we managed to have that big of a team. Qualification for Olympics is not considered to be given, so the amount of work that each one of us had to put is...
0: So you have to earn it in a way.
5: You have to earn it.
0: You used to be a single ice skater. And now you're doing pairs.
5: Yeah.
0: Why did you switch?
5: I switched because I finally said yes to my coach making me at least consider skating in pairs because I was quite tall, I was also quite big. She saw how I worked. And of course, at some point, we all were, as a boy, blinded by this dream of skating very well in a single skating. But then I just told myself, okay, I'm just gonna try because I saw how everybody else in the field is doing, and I was thinking that it might be impossible to reach this level, so I switched to pairs. And it turned out that it's absolutely my thing. Everything I worked on finally found its way to be effective.
0: So it all clicked. We don't have that many men's ice skating in Poland. No, when I think of successes, I'm thinking way back and Grzegorz Filipowski.
5: I had the pleasure to meet him multiple times already because we were skating in Toronto, the work he skates in Toronto, so I had the chance to talk with him. He's a coach. And the discipline changed. It's completely different skating than it was 20 years ago because the amount of work that you need to put that is so subtle that it just makes the huge change. It's so much everywhere that picking it up requires a lot of specialist work. In some sense, it also becomes so professional that you have to be fully focused on that to achieve.

0: You talk high level and medals internationally on the highest level.
1: Your partner now, Julia, she's not Polish, is she?
0: She's Polish now. She's also Hungarian and Swiss. So we kind of both found each other because I was searching for a partner. She was also searching for a partner. She had multiple tryouts before me. After we got in touch, after the tryout, it just clicked.
1: How long you've been training together?
0: I think it's like 3 years now. We practice in Berlin, stable. In Berlin, we have one. I mean, we have also other teams, junior teams. But we have one good team, which is our sparring partners, and this is something that on this level is well needed.
1: You have sparring partners? I thought sparring was only in things like boxing and kickboxing.
0: No, actually it's in skating is also very important because it creates this environment of hard working. It's very hard to describe. We push each other and we are not alone. It's also much easier to kind of get yourself together to work better and more efficient. Our sparring partners, Minerva Haze and Nikita Volodin, so current European champions, vice world champions, and multiple, already 2 times Grand Prix finalist winners. They are quite decent skaters, and it also brings this perspective that in this sport we all do the same work.
2: Skating pairs, there was quite a switch from being single, so to speak, to pairs. What's the most difficult thing in pairs? Throwing
0: it's a
2: your partner
0: question.
2: Or coordination?
0: It's actually a very tricky question because for each pair, it's something different. For example, we have some troubles with throws, so that's our weak spot to put more focus on.
2: Mm-hmm.
0: But there are multiple pairs who have like decent technique in jumping part, but they have some troubles doing lifts, for example. Lifts is our strong side. We always do it. We do it quite decent in the field also. So the challenge in it is everybody has their own challenges. It's completely different sport than single skating. Coordination wise, it's also something different because it's different to make a lift when you're really, really tired and pumped up and you have no freedom of movement anymore than to do a triple jump. So this is difficult enough work, and it also relies on different kind of principles because for us it's togetherness. So both of us, it's like some of our coordination, some of our strength, because every kind of coordination and power that creates the element, it needs to become the whole. So every insufficiency that I have, she needs to compensate, and every insufficiency that she does, I have to compensate. Of course, the principles are the same because biomechanics and physics is the same,
2: yes.
0: Of course. But how it comes together, because we are together and we're doing the element together, is like different perspective. It's a completely different side of the story. And this was something also what I meant when I said it's a different part of skating. You have to think about it differently, but also some kind of the same. This is, for me, much more interesting. I always avoid saying better, worse. It's different.
2: Mm-hmm.
0: It's fascinating in its own way.
2: Thank you very much.
0: Thank you very much.
2: Figure skater Michał Woźniak there. And finally, I'd like you to meet potential medal hopefuls in the future, Aleksandra Borisova of Ukraine and Aaron Freeman from the UK, an unusual ice skating pair which got together through an ice dance partners search, a Tinder for skaters, if you will, and now ice dance competitively for Poland while based in the southern Polish city of Katowice.

0: Aleksandra i Aaron uzyskali w tańcu dowolnym 77 punktów i 91 setnych. 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Zajmują obecnie pierwsze miejsce. Aleksandra Borisowa and Aaron Freeman from Poland have earned a total score of 124.47 total points. They are currently in first place.
1: My name is Aleksandra Borisova. I'm from Ukraine. I'm doing figure skating all my life. Now I'm studying for teacher on dance.
2: My name is Aaron Freeman. I started skating in the British Federation in singles, and then I moved on to ice dance about 6 years ago. Happily skating under Poland for 3 years now.
3: And you are a skating pair, yes, in ice dance.
1: Yes.
3: Is it similar to regular dancing? You just have to figure out how to do it on skates?
2: Yeah, that's the difficult part, trying to perform the dances on the ice, because there's no friction on your feet to sustain your body weight, so you have to learn how to balance on a knife point.
1: And do it technical element.

0: because it's important too.
1: And how did you come together, so to speak, since you're from Ukraine?
2: I came from Great Britain. Sasha found me on Ice Dance Partner Search, which is a website that's dedicated to finding skating partners in pairs and shows and ice dance.
1: So it's like Tinder for skating?
2: Exactly.
3: Yeah, exactly.
1: I didn't know you can get hooked up, so to speak, to start dancing on ice together. This is a first for me that I'm hearing about it. Has been around for a long time?
2: Yes, the website's really out of date, actually. It's running on something like Windows XP.
1: So how did you come from Ukraine to Poland and from Britain to Poland?
3: I look at a partner because in Ukraine I not can find. And I find in Ice Partner Search again a partner from Poland. And I go to Poland just to try and I stay 2 days and coach say, yeah, you can stay all the time. And I stay to Poland.
2: And I came to Poland to skate with Sasha. And at this time, Sasha was already in the Polish Federation.
1: So you're based in Poland now?
2: Yes,
1: Katowice.
2: Yes.
1: Katowice is known for hockey, I think, no?
2: Yes, and because of that, there's a lot of resources for figure skaters in Katowice. There is something like five ice rinks
3: and do it two more next year.
2: Yes, and they're building two new ice rinks too.
1: And you like being based in Katowice?
2: I love Katowice. It's a very nice place to be.
1: So this is what you do professionally. So you practice every day, either skating or what else? I don't know, gym or what?
3: Gym, ballet,
2: coaching ourselves. We all coach as a team. We have to prioritize skating over everything. Sasha works as a coach to make some money, and then I try to coach sometimes. The rest is, unfortunately, funding from Sasha's mum, who's our number one star in this.
3: Our manager.
2: Most couples also have sponsors, but we also get help from the Katowice city. The club also helps us a lot. It's very much a team environment.
1: You come from Ukraine.
3: My family in Ukraine. My mother and brother in Kyiv and father from Dnipro. Yeah, I'm worried about my family a lot. I try kick out in my head when I go to ice. I just time for work and I must do it my job. And other time, of course, I contact every day my family, calling,
2: right. She has the alarms on her phone so she can see if there's a bomb going towards her cities and checks on her family around that time.
3: My mom calling at 5 o'clock in the morning.
2: This was scary.
3: And she say, Russian attack us. I not believe it's possible in this time. Yeah, we try take family in Poland. But my mom said, no, it's okay, it will be fine, we stay in home.
2: Very strong people.
1: So you have a lot of support when people find out that you're from Ukraine?
3: Oh yeah, I have a lot of support from my friends, my coaches, Aaron. The most support me is Aaron because he stays with me 24 hours every day. And right now I try help. Beginning of the war, we try help other people in Ukraine who emigrate running out in the war.
1: Do you speak Polish? Any Polish?
3: Of course.
1: Do you speak any Polish?
2: My polski bardzo dobrze.
1: Of wearing quite spectacular costumes with a lot of frills, nice
2: yes.
1: Makeup. Obviously, you have to be visible from far away. Who takes care of your costumes?
3: We have a woman who give idea. She's from Ukraine too, because I know she very long time. But we do it costume in Poland, in Katowice.
1: What you're going to dance and the music you're going to dance it to? Who chooses that?
2: The majority of the time we try to choose the music, but our coaches sometimes try to guide us to another direction to try and find the music that suits our style the best. But this music, Monzart Rock Opera, was Sasha's choice, and she's been dying to skate to this music for 4 or 5 years now.
1: Is there one part that you don't particularly like about skating life and you would change it if you could in a second?
2: Most likely the repetition is the hardest point of this sport, because the moment you start to relax on the repetitions, all of the standard goes down very fast. It's very fast that you lose the level.
4: Of 124.47 points. They are currently in first place.
1: We've just witnessed you competing. How do you feel it went for you?
2: This was a okay skate. Of course it could be better, but we did a performance, I believe, and we presented ourselves in a positive way.
1: And you had a home base of fans to cheer you.
3: Yes,
2: this is amazing. It's so nice to have people cheering along. We did our last choreo lift where Sasha is essentially flanking on my foot,
1: Yes, very impressive.
2: It gets such a loud cheer, and every time it's a motivation for that last push to the end of the break.

0: Thank you.
1: Thank you very much.
2: Thank you very much.
3: I was talking to Oleksandra Borisova of Ukraine and Aaron Freeman from the UK, a Polish ice dance skating pair. And that interview brings us to the end of this special edition of Offside, the program in which we looked at the current developments in Polish figure skating. I'm leaving you now with Polish group Plastic and their song called Never Been Better. I'm Danuta Isler. 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

0: This is news from Poland coming to you from Warsaw. It's Wednesday, May the 13th. I'm Agnieszka Wielawska. Welcome to this broadcast from the English service, starting with our current affairs section. And in news from Poland today, Warsaw talks with Washington on expanding American troops' presence.
1: Our intention is to increase the U.S. military presence in Poland and along NATO's eastern flank. The Americans know that U.S. soldiers are warmly welcomed in our country.
0: Also, Poland hosts a Baltic Business Forum focused on Ukraine's reconstruction.
2: Polish entrepreneurs understand this as they registered several hundred new companies during the war, often with small capital, but they built a foundation for further development.
0: That and more coming up.